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2: A sell-off for AI winners got worse and pulled stock markets lower worldwide. The S&P 500 fell 1% Friday. The index closed out its first losing week in the last three and only its third since March. The Dow lost 406 points. That's about 0.8%. The NASDAQ composite sank 1.4%. NVIDIA was the heaviest weight on the market and fell 2.2%. The worries about whether AI stocks have shot too high dragged down Asian markets even more sharply. Oil prices jumped again on worries about the war with Iran. The yield on the 10-year treasury eased to 4.55%. Seth Soutelle, New York.
1: News and analysis available at townhall.com. From Washington, I'm Keith Peters reporting. A Danish police officer and two others have been shot, including the suspected perpetrator. Correspondent Charles de Ledesma reports.
3: The shooting occurred in Nørresundby in the North Jutland region in northern Denmark. The injuries were serious, a spokesperson for the regional police said in a statement posted on Facebook. Police received a report of a fire in an industrial area of the city and rushed to the scene, Danish broadcaster DR reports. The officers were met with gunshots and they returned fire. It wasn't immediately clear whether the police officer was shot by the suspect or injured in friendly fire. Police add that the shooting was over by 3 p.m. local time, but the investigation would continue. I'm Charles de Ledesma.
1: Andy Burnham has been officially declared the leader of Britain's governing Labour Party, clearing his final hurdle to taking office as Prime Minister next week. More on these stories at townhall.com.
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8: Morning, glory, and evening grace, America. I'm Hugh Hewitt. That music means the Hilltale Dialogue is underway. This week, Dr. Larry Arn and I are back into Winston Churchill's World War II memoirs. We're in the second volume, Their Finest Hour, chapters 8 and 9, which are titled Home Defense and the French Agony. It's a lot to cover in a half an hour of talking, but we want to start on what my volume is, page 143, Dr. Arn. The reader of these pages in future years should realize how dense and baffling is the veil of the unknown. Why does Churchill tell us that? He reminds us of that a few times in the course of these books. He's writing knowing what happened, but but he didn't know what happened or would happen in 1940.
9: Yeah, well, anybody living his life doesn't know what's going to happen tomorrow, you know. And so if you read history where the examples are about what life is like, you can experience through one life things, and you get that experience as you go, and you don't have much when you start, and you only get one life's experience, but you can get a lot of experience if you read history. But when you read it, you have to remember that the people who made it didn't know any more about tomorrow than we know today. And that means that these shocking and cataclysmic and wonderful things that are told in this chapter and in this book, they were all accomplished or failed at by people who are just as ignorant as we are about tomorrow. And even the state of things today. Because right now, what we're hearing is, in these chapters, is that the French army is collapsing on a scale and at a pace that an army that size had never collapsed in human history. And, of course, nobody could predict that's what would happen. In fact, Churchill definitely predicted it would not happen on the radio right after he became prime minister. And then a month later, he was proved wrong. And he's coping with that every day while he's getting ready to figure out how to stop the Germans from coming ashore.
8: Well, that's what I took away from this, is that he wanted to communicate to everyone who would read this book, and we're reading it 85 years after the fact, that the Brits were really worried about an invasion. I mean, they really were worried about an invasion. Churchill writes, or would they go to Ireland? So maybe they'd go to Ireland first and then come across the Irish Sea. But that's a palpable fear that we've never had in the United States. Even after 9/11, we weren't worried about an invasion. Even after Pearl Harbor, we might have been worried about coastal California, but we weren't worried about an invasion in force. We were worried about attack. They were worried about waking up some morning and seeing a reverse Normandy. That's quite a burden to bear.
9: Yeah, Churchill learned he doesn't. Some of the best things are not in this book, in part because he was such an important man and he's writing about recent events. But one of them is the day he was informed when he went over the first war plans that they couldn't defend the beaches. And he sort of implies otherwise in this book, but the truth is, if the Germans got ashore with a sizable force, they couldn't contest it unless they had an equal size force to fight them. But that meant that they had to gather the serious troops. And, you know, there was one division that was serious troops and well-equipped. There were other divisions that were well-trained, but they left their equipment behind in France. They had to gather more higher north. They had to gather away from the coast in concentrated areas and try to attack. And that meant that probably large swaths of territory in the south would be lost. London is in the south. And so when he saw that, and he sees at one point them, because they didn't have equipment, when he writes to the Dominion prime ministers in the second chapter we're reading and all that, he doesn't go into all this, but he actually witnessed them getting 55-gallon gas, petrol drums, and putting wicks in them, and timing how to make them explode at the right place when they got down by the beach. That's what they were going to try to do. And so it was a very bad situation. And if they had come, they would have taken a lot of territory.
8: If Hitler had only kept up his momentum, he stopped once outside of Dunkirk because he didn't know what was going on. We talked about that a couple of weeks ago. The fact that Hitler's in the fog of war as well, and he doesn't want to get overextended. But then he pauses Operation Sea Lion, and he doesn't come on. Churchill is a realist. I long for more regular troops with which to rebuild and expand the army. Wars are not won by heroic militias. And he's also doing a very practical thing. He asks the Admiralty, the Navy, for the benefit of the Steelers fan, to transfer 50 trained and half-trained pilots to Fighter Command because he realizes it's all going to be in the sky. It's all going to depend upon who owns the sky. So he has a good strategic grasp of the situation. He just doesn't have the instruments of war at his hand.
9: Yeah, well, I refer everybody to Victor Hansen's very great book, The Second World Wars. It's a wonderful book, and I learned from it, and I've been studying that war for 40 years now or more. He goes into the British war effort, and he describes how much it got out of itself, especially adjusting for its size. In the end, British war production was greater than German war production, and Germany is a significantly larger country. And the reason for it is in this chapter, this avalanche of memos coming out. You know, they actually did invent a stamp here in 1940 that he would put on the memo saying, action this day. This, you know, and one of the memos we read in here is that the Indian troops, we got a whole lot of troops in India. Bring them back. They can fight here. We'll send some lesser troops to India. And then he says, 2 weeks later, we were told we could get some of them back in 2 weeks, and I learned that some of them have only just embarked for the journey. What's going on? We got to hurry.
8: Yep.
9: You know, it's just, think of an idea. And he also, by the way, arranges, right after he becomes prime minister, and we're in the second month of his premiership right now, and Germany is attacking, and France is falling, and all the world's falling apart, right? He says, orders are given in writing. And he just dictated streams of these things. And Don Rumsfeld, whom I knew well and admired very much, he was famous for his snowflakes.
8: Yep.
9: As I say, these little memos would fall on people from all over. He was a very good administrator. And he's a very good man. I miss him. And I talked to him about it one time because I had heard complaints from people working for him, and I brought it up to him. He said, yeah, he says it annoys people. And I said, did you know that Winston Churchill did just the same? And, you know, you could never win a point on Don Rumsfeld. He was a very competitive human being. And he would say, of course I knew that.
8: Well, since we're talking Rummy, he was a dangerous interview, meaning that if you were unprepared and said something stupid, he would be the first to let the audience know that you had done that. So once I got scorched by Rummy, and that was endearing. I actually thought he was going to run for president at one point, I believe in 1980 against Reagan. Maybe it was 88 against HW, and then he chose the better part of valor and decided not to.
9: So I know some gossip that I'll relate. Why not? It's to the honor of Rumsfeld. Rumsfeld was waiting by the phone in 1980, and George H.W. Bush was waiting by the phone. Reagan was going to call one of them to be vice president. And things happened. I won't say what those were. And Reagan called H.W. And then he called Rumsfeld. Rumsfeld told me this. And he said, I've called George Bush. And Rumsfeld said, thank God for it, Mr. President. There was another deal offered to him. I won't say what it was. And Rumsfeld replied, I was afraid you were going to take that deal. And Reagan replied, never. So the point is, he was a very important man, and he was not far from the presidency, at least.
8: Pause right there, Dr. Arnn. At least for 20 years, not far from the presidency. Much more coming ahead. Don't go anywhere, America. I'm talking with Dr. Larry Arnn, president of Hillsdale College, all things Hillsdale at hillsdale.edu. 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
8: Welcome back, America. Hugh Hewitt with Dr. Larry Arnn. When we broke off, we were talking about the 1980 Republican Convention and a deal that was under discussion there.
9: Couple times, yeah, in his life.
8: For the benefit of the audience, we should tell them what the deal was, because that's a matter of historical record. Jerry Ford's people had approached President Reagan, then candidates Reagan, then Governor Reagan's people with the proposition of being a co-president. And
9: yeah,
8: Reagan dallied with that and then firmly rejected it. And I think, is that what the Secretary Rumsfeld was referring to? Thank God you didn't accept that.
9: Yeah. Yeah, and see, Reagan, when the convention opened in 1980, Reagan was 17 points behind Jimmy Carter. You eventually beat him by 8 or 9, I think. Anyway, the argument was you can't win. People don't trust you. But if I join you and Henry Kissinger joins you, then they will have confidence and we can win the election. That was the arrangement. And there's nothing discreditable about it. But it's much to Reagan's credit that he didn't take it. And it's a good thing. But
8: well, they proposed an extra-constitutional solution. Not constitutional. It's a unitary executive. You can't have a co-president. Let me go back to a line in Home Defense, Dr. Arn. This was a time when all Britain worked and strove to the utmost limit and was united as never before. You referred to that. The one desire of all the males and many women was to have a weapon. The sense of fear seemed entirely lacking in the people, and the representatives in Parliament were not unworthy of their mood. You know, if the people of Iran had had a weapon, this would not be the despotism that it is.
9: Yeah, that's right. And remember, the habits of self-government are good for a person, right? We talked about socialism last week. If you don't take care of yourself, right, what kind of person will you be? And then if you get a citizen body that, it's the 250th year directly, and we did a movie about it, right? And last week you... this week you quoted Churchill, wars are not won by heroic militias. Well, right. The early battles of the American Revolution were in fact won that way. And later there was an army, and a French army too, involved. And that was necessary. But that army, our army, was built on a heroic militia.
8: Just last week, our mutual friend Eric Metaxas has a new book out on the American Revolution, and we spent the large part of our time talking about one man, Henry Knox, about whom not many people know. Large man, 300-pounder, bookseller. And Washington says to him, I need some cannon from Saratoga. And he leaves Boston, goes all the way the far and heck back to upstate New York in the middle of winter, grabs 15,000 pounds of cannon and gets them on sleds and brings them back and forces the Brits out of Boston, which remains forever thereafter free. That's one guy, and that's a militiaman. He's not a soldier. He's a bookseller.
9: Yeah, that's right. That's right. I mean, you know, Paul Revere, who was a really radical guy, well, he was a silversmith, I think, and they lived in the country, even if they lived in the city. And they knew about horses, and they knew about work, and they knew about axes and hatchets and farm equipment, and they knew about guns. And, the British, we made this film, Revolutionary America, which you'll soon be able to watch on streaming. There's a wonderful quote from the General Burgoyne, I think, was the first British general, and he said, they're fighting with great spirit, and he insults us, more than in the Seven Years' War, the French and Indian War, and we're not used to this kind of warfare. Well, that's the only kind the colonists knew how to wage.
8: Because they had been waging it on the frontier forever. Before we move on to the French agony, I do want to bring the fact that Churchill was so much in the weeds. I imagine that you were in the weeds at Hillsdale College, and people don't know when to expect something. He writes a memo to his Minister of Information, who's not like in the War Cabinet. It's just some fellow who's the Minister of Information, asking him to ask the public, quote, to handle air raids in a cool way and on a diminishing tone of public interest. In other words, to make the abnormal normal and not to lose your head, even if the neighbor's house gets blown to bits. That's in the weeds.
9: Well, if I'm not mistaken, the Minister of Information at that moment was Alfred Duff Cooper.
8: Oh.
9: A great Churchill friend. And he certainly was later than I think he was on this day. And he was a firm man. His what son, John Julian Norwich, one of the great historians of Venice, is, I think he's still alive. He's older now. Anyway, he was like his daddy. They were both great characters. They were really great people to have a good dinner with. They could talk into the night, and they were not averse to drink. And Alfred Duff Cooper was quite a guy. And good to be able to say a word about him here.
8: All right. Well, I want to also, before we move to the French Alliance, you mentioned this, that Churchill summoned the troops from India and was upset that the troops from India had not arrived. I think it is little appreciated, I put in my notes, that the British Empire, as an empire, won, saved the West, saved democracy. It, you know, colonialism is much abused now, and it will never come back, I don't think. But it was the British Empire that saved the world from Hitler, and only the empire could have done it.
9: Yeah. Well, I looked it up this morning to refresh my memory. It was only in July of 1944, that's 6 weeks after D-Day, that the Americans had more troops fighting on the continent than the British. And from June 1940, the month we're in right now, until the summer of 1941, the British were alone. And we didn't join them, and that's when Hitler attacked the Soviet Union, his former ally. And we didn't join the war until December 1942, so that's 2 years, 2.5 years alone, more or less. And the fact that they stood up to that is just amazing. And the fact that the empire, and remember, there was no imperial soldier in the dominions or in India, the remaining part of the empire that was not self-governing, there was no power in London to conscript any soldier in any of those countries. They sent them, and see, India had an all-volunteer army in both world wars, and they had 1 million, 2 million in the first war and 1 million-something in the second war fighting, and in the first war, a very large part of them fought in Europe, and they were all volunteers. And so that meant that Churchill was right about something, and that is that the empire is a association of sentiment.
8: He is right about a lot of things, Dr. Arm. We'll come back and talk about more of the things. He was right, an association of sentiment. Love that. Don't go anywhere, America, except over to hillsdale.edu, where you'll find all things, including applications for you rising seniors to Hillsdale. Stay tuned.
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5: Mr. Larry Arn, president of Hillsdale College, all things Hillsdale at hillsdale.edu. We were talking about the empire when we went to break. Dr. Arn, the empire that Winston Churchill presided over as prime minister during the war.
6: When India, it's worth commenting here, when Indian independence came, the Indian soldiers were all offered service in the British Army if they wanted it. And the British Army was generally surprised that almost all of them didn't. In fact, a minority did, which indicates something. I don't know a lot of places where I think Winston Churchill was wrong, But I think he was probably wrong in thinking that India had not yet become a country, because it's had a very difficult history and it's a very promising nation today. But it showed, even from 1945, 1948, when independence came, it showed that it was becoming a nation. It had been a conglomeration of different...
7: You might have been right on the timing, though, Doctor. I just finished rereading Freedom at Midnight. It was a pretty awful birth. It was a massacre.
6: Yeah.
7: And
6: well, he predicted a million dead, and there were about that were killed in the civil war that ensued. And, of course, Pakistan split off, and that's chiefly Muslim nation, and India is chiefly a Hindu nation, and they're both mixed up some, too. And they, you know, don't get along very well today, and they both have nuclear weapons. So he was right about some important things, too. And, you know, the main thing to comment about that was, in my opinion, Churchill, well, all you got to do is read it. I've written about it. Churchill was well-meaning to the Indians, and he never denied their right to govern themselves. He just thought they weren't ready to do that yet.
7: So let's move to the French, who ought to have been better prepared to govern themselves than they were. I'm not sure what to think about the average Frenchman in 1940. De Gaulle is all honor to De Gaulle. He's a strong man from beginning to end. He never wavers. He gets out of the country in time. Churchill is driven crazy by him throughout the course of the war, but he had great courage. I don't know what to think about Reynaud, or I know what to think about Pétain. What do you make generally of the collapse of so many Frenchmen at the top? Because they could have withdrawn to Burgundy. They could have gone to the south of the country, and Darlan could have kept on the fight, and he chose not to either.
6: Yeah. Well, France is a great nation. The best, I can't explain it, of course, because there was a lot of heroism, by the way. And Churchill mentioned several French who comported themselves beautifully in this collapse. But I think that maybe they were afflicted by the same thing that afflicted British politics in the 1930s. And that was the cost of the First World War was so grievous. And, you know, we, on a global scale, we met in the First World War lessons that were apparent in 1864 in our country in the last battles of the Civil War, but of course much expanded and much intensified, and the body count was enormous and the fighting conditions were terrible. And then now here, what, are we going to do that again? And they just weren't ready to do it, and their army was not ready to do it.
7: And you can sort of understand that. Stand by, Dr. Arm. We'll be right back and continue on with the French collapse and all that followed. I do want to take a moment here in this Hillsdale Dialogue, though, to tell everyone that the campaign for Venezuela continues. That is being sponsored by Food for the Poor across all of the Salem network. Food for the Poor, a longtime partner with us. They get the aid to Venezuela that they need desperately so. I've been talking about it for a couple of weeks, and it's gaining momentum as more and more people remember that thousands of people are without homes, tens of thousands actually, and thousands are missing and more than 5,000 are dead. Confirmed, that's the official death toll. We won't know about the real death toll for a long, long time. But Food for the Poor is on the ground. They're there, they are assisting, and they're rushing supplies of basic emergency meals, medical relief to the children and families in Venezuela. My audience has been, like all the Salem audiences, very, very generous. I appreciate that greatly. If you're inclined to help, you can call 855-359-4673. 855-359-4673. That's 855-359-4673. Or you can go to my website, hughhewitt.com, and there's a banner at the top that says simply, Help Venezuela. And you're doing that. Average donation is more than $100. We thank you. For more or for less, for a lot more or even a lot less, $5 to $50,000, it all works. At that banner that says Help Venezuela at the top of HughHewitt.com. Stay tuned. I'll be right back with more Dr. Arn on World War II memoirs of Winston Churchill when we return to the Hillsdale Dialogue on this The Hugh Hewitt Show.
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0: the War of 1812, our nation fought and won America's religious freedom. Today, that constitutional right is being assaulted once more from within.
1: Religious liberty and rights in general were under attack. We all of a sudden became the enemy.
0: In the important new documentary by Dawn's Early Light, anti-Christian bias is exposed at the highest levels of government.
2: I got 6 months of house arrest, 5 years probation.
3: I'm sorry, our rights have been suspended?
4: Hard to believe that the instruments of government would ever be used to punish faith.
0: Follow the sweeping investigation of President Trump's task force to eradicate anti-Christian bias. The governmental hostility and prejudice is uncovered, and Trump's fight to restore our constitutional liberties and religious freedom.
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4: 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Dr. Arnn, when we went to break, we were talking about the rapid French collapse in 1940, and why did it happen?
5: They built this, they staked their hopes on a wonderful defensive line, maybe the strongest ever built, called the Maginot Line. And Churchill tells the story of that in these chapters. What the Germans did was go around it using the tanks, right? And then they penetrated it in a place or two very late, but most of it was intact when the armistice came, and one of the commanding generals said, "I don't want to lay down my arms. All of our defenses are still intact here," right? So they had staked so much on that, and I don't know, maybe they put their best troops in there too, but the ones that were not in there were just basically not ready to go. And they, you know, and you got to hand it to the Germans, even to Hitler. Their plan, until about 2 years, I think it was, before the war, was to repeat what they had done in the First World War, to go around through Belgium, swing to the right, you know, take the army from the northwest. And they built this Maginot Line to force that. And because the Maginot Line runs from basically the beginning of the Ardennes Forest, which is thought to be impassable, north and west, up toward Belgium. And then the idea was the British and the French armies would gather at the Belgian border and maybe go over into Belgium. Belgium was an ally, and fight the German army there. That was the plan. Well, what Hitler did was he got Rommel and Guderian, his best generals, probably Rommel certainly was one of the best, to come up with another plan. And they thought they could get tanks through the hilly, even mountainous passageways and through the Ardennes Forest and attack them from behind. And that's what they did. And they got between them and Paris, and they cut the communications of the Allied armies. And everything was a mess. It was chaos, right? And communications broke down. And the British, it's a wonderful story how all this happened. And, you know, my father-in-law was in this retreat and left Dunkirk Beach the last day. And he could recount to you about it. You know, first of all, everything's a mess. The maps are completely disorganized. And there never really was an order given, you guys fight your way to the beach and come home. And there never was an order given, you guys, the French, you guys

0: break with the British and retreat to the south toward Paris and maybe south of it. The British just sort of started moving that way. It was chaos. Nothing was working. Communications were terrible. And they started fighting their way home. And they did fight in good order and kept themselves together marvelously. I mean, it's remarkable how they performed. And in retreat, and, you know, the famous soldiers of Calais that we talked about in a previous week, they rescued their army and considerable part of the French army. But the French, they just got their way back toward Paris and they basically just fell apart.
1: General Allenbrook, who later becomes the George Marshall for Great Britain, the chief of the general staff, sends a note to the Secretary of War, Anthony Eden, at that point. The position is hopeless. All further reinforcements should be stopped, and the remainder of the British Expeditionary Force, now about 150,000, should be reembarked at once. And they did indeed get 136,000 Brits and 20,000 Poles off. Churchill, though, I think this is a wonderful note on which to end. He censors bad news. There's sinking of boats even as France collapsed. And he says, quote, "The newspapers have got quite enough disaster for today at least." He realizes he's got to buck up a country. That maybe is the difference between he and the French prime minister. Churchill is
0: yeah,
1: up
0: well,
1: to the task of revitalizing his country.
0: If you want to read, you should read this book. And then I would suggest that you read the chapters in Martin Gilbert's big biography, the 8-volume biography. Just go find volume 6 is what this is in. The volume is entitled Finest Hour. Read the story of his visits to the French. I've recounted some on this show, but they're very great. And Churchill is trying to get them to say, send out an order that everyone is to fight and fight their way someplace south and keep it up till the coast, and then run to Africa if you've got to, right? Churchill then, in these chapters, shows that he's giving similar orders to the British civilian population in the event of an invasion. In other words, there was no command at the top that we're going to go on no matter what. And Churchill, in a very moving moment, says, You can destroy 2 German army corps in the streets of Paris. And Vagon says, we've ordered the surrender of Paris. And Churchill says, nations that die fighting rise up again. Those that surrender tamely are gone forever. And that's a very low moment in the story of these 4 trips.
1: It is indeed. And hold that thought. We'll be back for a little bit more on the collapse of France from Winston Churchill's memoir. All the prior dialogues on the World War II memoirs are collected at hughforhillsdale.com. I want to remind you, I'm in the Relief Factor studio, and Relief Factor works. Got my 10K in yesterday. I'll be doing another 10K tomorrow, and that's what I do every other day at least. I try and get in at least 4 or 5 a week, 6-milers. And so that's because Relief Factor keeps me in the game. 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
8: Welcome back, America. I'm Hugh Hewitt with Dr. Larry Arn, president of Hillsdale College. All things Hillsdale, hillsdale.edu. Dr. Arn, since we're talking about the low point of France in 1940, let's also talk about Charles de Gaulle, who gave some hope in that moment. But Churchill, but de Gaulle gets out. De Gaulle keeps fighting, and he has de Gaulle address the British nation the night he arrives in the United Kingdom. I think that's a brilliant stroke. Even though they're collapsing across the channel, we've got this French general here, and he says fight on, because they got all the North African empire to worry about, right?
9: Oh, yeah. Yeah, and they, you know, de Gaulle was he was a serious man. He was a wonderful man. Churchill mentions in this chapter that he walked up. He just noticed de Gaulle, who was not a senior. He wasn't a general. Why was he in the room? He had to spit for it. People recognized that. Churchill just noticed his demeanor, his countenance. And he walked up to him at one point and said, man of destiny, man de destin. And Churchill was right about that. Now, it is true that they fought like cats and dogs through the war. And de Gaulle fought with Roosevelt like cats and dogs. It got to the place where Roosevelt would hardly talk to him. And And, you know, later, de Gaulle would not join certain parts of NATO.
7: Correct.
9: Very independent, Cuss. And whatever was the spirit that kept him strong in the face of this defeat, he kept France together. And the spirit that led him do that also made him a very difficult ally.
7: When we come back next week, I want to talk about French exhaustion and maybe American exhaustion, but we'll leave that for next week. All of you are interested in this. All of the dialogues on Churchill's World War II memoirs are collected over at hughforhillsdale.com, and they go back quite some time. We're on Volume 2, and we'll be picking up on Chapters 9 and or 10 and 11 next week if you want to catch up with us and read the Bordeaux Armistice and Admiral Darlan and the French fleet, quite the dramas, them both. Until then, stay tuned. And I got to say about Admiral Darlan, if any of you do not know, if it hadn't been for de Gaulle, Darlan would be the last Frenchman that you'd ever have heard of from World War II. But de Gaulle got out, and Darlan, who went back and forth, and we'll get into his complicated story next week, Admiral Darlan went back and forth. He could have stood up, as de Gaulle did stand up, just as France was falling, but he didn't. He made his peace with the Vichy government in Pétain, and it was just a very sad moment for the admiral. He redeemed himself a bit. We'll talk more about that next week. Until then, though, we're in Volume 2. I have the paperback edition, as I was just mentioning. I think it's the easiest one to work with rather than the expensive and original first edition volumes or the memoirs that are everywhere you can find in used bookstores. They're heavier to carry. I like the paperbacks. They're easy to work with. All the Hillsdale dialogues are found at hughforhillsdale.com. 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Thank you, Adam. Thank you, Dr. Arne. Thank you, Harley. Thank you, Generalissimo. I'll talk to you Monday on the next Hugh Hewitt Show.
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11: News this hour from Town Hall. I'm Keith Peters in Washington. President Donald Trump has chosen not to sign a sweeping housing affordability bill Friday in protest of Congress not approving a strict voter ID bill that lacks sufficient support to pass.
12: The housing measure will become law without President Trump's signature because he didn't veto it. On Truth Social, he wrote, "I will not sign the housing bill, which has been fully approved by Congress and sent to the White House, in protest over the fact that the United States Senate is not capable of passing the Save America Act, which is polling at 97% with the Republican Party and very high with the non-politician Democrats. The president's rejection of the legislation cut short the GOP's efforts to address a key voter concern about rising home costs. He says the Save America Act will have a greater impact on society." Bernie Bennett, Washington.
11: The European Union says Facebook and Instagram are designed to be addictive.
13: The European Union is accusing Meta of designing Facebook and Instagram to get people hooked, especially children, and it's demanding that Meta disable what it calls key addictive features, such as infinite scrolling and autoplay of videos. The EU's charges against Meta platforms are part of its investigation under the Digital Services Act, and it threatens hefty fines if tech platforms don't protect internet users. Meta says the preliminary findings do not recognize the steps the company has already taken to protect teens. It says its teen accounts automatically protect minors and put parents in control. I'm Donna Warder.
11: Lawyers for the man accused of killing conservative activist Charlie Kirk are trying to sow doubt about the case. But a prosecutor countered Friday that authorities have overwhelming evidence against defendant Tyler Robinson. That includes DNA tests and apparent confessions by Robinson to people he knew. On Wall Street, the Dow by 149 points. More at townhall.com.
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11: A goat has been providing some moral support to crews battling western wildfires. We hear more on this story from correspondent Ben Thomas reporting.
18: Fire dispatch.
19: It's already been a hard fire season in Colorado.
20: A lot of fires and a lot of damage and a lot of heartbreak.
19: But Lindsay Glader's goat, Goldie,
20: short for Golden Oreo,
19: a four-year-old Nigerian dwarf goat with a brown and white coat, has brought some light.
21: She went around and checked out everybody and was very social.
19: Trevor Leland's with the Colorado Springs Fire Department. They've been dousing flames and clearing brush this week. Goldie helping with the latter, chomping on leaves.
21: It's always cool to see an animal like that who doesn't mind us being there. And she was, honestly, she was happy we were there.
20: Goldie has become the social butterfly that I think she's always meant to be.
19: I'm Ben Thomas.
11: News and analysis at townhall.com. From Washington, I'm Keith Peters reporting. News outlets urge a judge to sanction OpenAI in a high-stakes AI copyright fight.
22: The New York Times, the Daily News, and other media outlets are asking a federal judge to impose sanctions on OpenAI, escalating a legal fight over copyright. The newspapers allege the ChatGPT maker is hiding evidence important to what could be a landmark copyright infringement trial over how OpenAI and its business partner Microsoft built their AI technologies using millions of news articles. At issue is whether AI chatbots are unfairly competing as an information source, siphoning off web traffic without doing the journalistic work it took to gather the news. I'm Lisa Dwyer.
11: Kia America has issued a new recall for nearly 463,000 of its Telluride SUVs, urging owners to again park their vehicles outside and away from buildings. More at Town Hall.
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26: The czar of common sense, the great Eldersky, Don Lorenzo. Welcome to the program. No Victocrats allowed because we've got a country to save. So let's get her.

0: 888-971-SAGE, 888-971-7243. I am Larry Elder. We are Salem News Channel. CNN, ABC, and NBC refused to air President Trump's speech last night. Now, BS Now aired part of it, but fact-checked it in real time. Of course, the New York Times and the Washington Post accused the president of spreading discredited election conspiracies. Kamala Harris tweeted this before the speech. Quote, "Before the president gets on television tonight to peddle his lies, the 2020 election was not stolen. We won and he lost," end of quote. Kamala, have you told that to Hillary about 2016? How many countries, NATO countries, have the kind of birthright citizenship that we have here in America? Georgia Senator John Ossoff, who's running for re-election, complains about the, quote, "corrupting influence of big money in politics," close quote. Care to guess how many billionaires have contributed to his campaign? New York Governor Kathy Hochul's ban on AI data centers will hurt New Yorkers. And what did Bill Clinton say about socialism? All of this and more, 888-971-SAGE, 888-971-7243. I want to start with a tweet by Hillary Clinton. She posted this after the president's speech. Don't know if she watched it. "Trump's embarrassing rant last night about an election he lost 6 years ago makes two things very clear. One, he's not focused on making life better for Americans, not even close. Number two, we should act now to counteract any efforts to undermine our elections," end of quote. That the former Secretary of State, former senator from New York, former First Lady can say this and get away with it. It's not an indictment of her. We know who she is and what she is. It's an indictment of our media. It's an indictment of the media to fail to cover obvious important stories. For example, now we know that Hillary for years referred to the 2016 election as having been stolen. Same word that President Trump uses about 2020. Of course, nobody calls her election denier. We've talked about this a million times. She's referred to President Trump as illegitimate. Nobody called her up on that. She's been saying that in various forums, whether on TV, whether in her book tour, whether on town halls. Says it over and over and over again, interviews. And nobody says, well, Senator, you're chastising President Trump for referring to 2020 as having been stolen, but you keep saying 2016 was stolen. There was an investigation by Robert Mueller. No collusion, no obstruction of justice. So how can you keep saying that? Of course, she would never go on any kind of place where she doesn't have home court advantage. Imagine her going on Fox News, going on Hannity, going on Mark Levin, or going on my show. And more than that, let's remember this. The documents that have been disclosed during the Trump administration shows that the intelligence community did not believe that the Russians were trying to get Donald Trump elected. The Russians interfered, no question about that. Everybody acknowledges that. But the Russians assumed, as did most so-called experts, that Hillary was going to win. All they wanted to do was just kind of mess with our heads, make us believe that whoever won and they assumed it was going to be Hillary, the election would somehow not be legitimate. And, according to the documents that have been disclosed, Obama knew that Hillary had paid for the Steele dossier, knew the Steele dossier was horse bleep, and knew that Hillary was doing it because she was in trouble over her emails. People forget about that. Remember the email? She had a server unsecured in her basement on which she had sent and received information that was classified, that was even stamped as classified. First she denied it, then she gave a bunch of different excuses. And there were 30,000 emails that were subpoenaed, destroyed. So she was in deep, deep voodoo. And she needed to have a distraction. What better distraction than to accuse Donald Trump of colluding with the Russians to get elected? So Obama knew that the Steele dossier was bogus. He knew that Hillary had paid for it, and he was fine with that. So Hillary is the one who creates this narrative that President Trump was in bed with the Russians and then has the gall to criticize Donald Trump for suggesting that 2020 was stolen. Unbelievable. She starts it. She pays for the Steele dossier, which was used to get all these FISA warrants. Dossier was full of bleep. Obama knew it was. She knew it was. And then for the next 4 years, referred to the election as stolen. I mean, you can't make this up. And she still gets away with it. Trump's embarrassing rant last night. Rant. I thought he was relatively calm. Very short speech. 26, 27 minutes. Laid out the case for what he thought was election interference. And more importantly, laid out the case that the so-called deep state kept this information from him in Trump 1.0. If that's true, that's pretty alarming. That's pretty concerning, no matter how much you hate his guts. And to not show the speech because you believe that Donald Trump's going to air a bunch of things that are lies, which was the rationale behind ABC and NBC and CNN. Even if they're a bunch of lies in your view, it is still news. I think in 8 years, Obama was denied one time when he wanted to give a prime time speech, denied by NBC, ABC, CBS one time. He gave several prime time speeches and asked for airtime, and it was readily granted. Trump was turned down during wartime. Now, I know the speech was marketed as a speech having to do with election integrity, but Trump often goes off script. And how did you know he was not going to say anything at all about Iran, which, by the way, he didn't? But it seems to me, if I am a news network, my job is to cover the news. And whether I believe what Donald Trump is saying is true or false, I have a job to promote the news. And what if Trump had talked about the Iran war? You would not have covered it. We are in war. Shooting war. People are in harm's way. Yet you refuse to carry the president's speech last night because you think he's going to lie about election integrity. Incredible. And again, no fly zone over Hillary. No fly zone over John Lewis, one of the most respected members of the House, who before President Trump took office in 2016, January 2017, before he took office, referred to him as illegitimately elected. And John Lewis, several years later, died. And a few months before his death, he gave another interview where he again repeated that President Trump was illegitimate. Anybody call him an election denier? Is anybody at all concerned about the Steele dossier? And that Obama knew about it? And then according to the DOJ documents, after shockingly Trump won the election in 2016, Obama called in the intelligence community heads and had them give another assessment, because their original assessment was that the Russians were interfering, but they weren't trying to get anybody elected in particular. They just wanted to sow confusion. Obama brought them all back in, had them give another assessment, and this time to say that the Russians were not only interfering, but they were interfering on Donald Trump's behalf. It's called Crossfire Hurricane. Now, some of you listening to this, to my show for the first time, are probably hearing about this for the first time. And if anybody on the left is listening to me, you will have never heard about it. Why? Because as I told you, the news aggregates are now the primary source for news for most Americans, especially young Americans, especially liberals. And that's by news aggregates, I'm talking about Microsoft and Apple and Google and Yahoo and YouTube and TikTok. And they have feeds that are tailored to what they believe that the viewer wants, A, and what they want the viewer to see, B. And there have been studies showing out of hundreds and hundreds of articles that have been pushed onto your news feeds, a tiny fraction of them are from so-called conservative or right-wing sources. So you're getting stuff originated by ABC, NBC, CBS, LA Times, New York Times, Associated Press, Reuters, all of which are left-wing, Washington Post, all of which are left-wing. And so much of the country knows nothing at all about Crossfire Hurricane, nothing at all about how Obama called in the IC guys and said, hey, this guy actually won the election. Let's give a new assessment and claim that the Russians put him there. That Obama was aware that the Steele dossier was bogus, was aware that Hillary was paying for it, was aware that Hillary was doing so to change topics from her emails. 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
1: 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I am Larry Elder. We are Salem News Channel. And again, I want to thank you so much for stepping up in our effort with food for the poor. 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
3: 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In harm's way.
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1: You heard the number of 6-7 million people in harm's way. 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Thank you so much. Now, regarding the major networks not carrying the speech, here's what DHS Secretary Mark Wayne Mullen said about this, number 48.
6: So let's talk about the major networks not willing to carry the President of the United States' address to the nation on election security. How shameful is that? I think it was ABC, NBC, and I don't know if CBS. Did CBS carry it? Anybody? CBS carried it. So ABC and NBC not carrying that? Why? What are they trying to cover up? Why wouldn't they want to inform the American people? Why are they calling themselves a news outlet if they're not actually trying to put the news out there? We wasn't giving spin on the election. The president wasn't trying to relitigate what happened in 2020, although he definitely could at this point. The president was giving facts, what we have exposed, what the Biden administration covered up, what the intelligence community held from the American people, Congress, and the executive branch, and we're putting it out there. And yet, two major networks didn't want to cover it. I think the question really should say why. Because they sure covered the other part of it when they were saying that it was the most secure election ever. What facts did they have? Because they didn't have facts. They were taking someone's word for it. President Trump gave facts. Today we're giving facts. When you start talking about the president and I, the president and I are very close.
1: Also, CNN didn't run it. As I said, BS Now ran it, but they only ran part of it, and they were fact-checking it as it went along. Now, the assistant AG, Harmeet Dhillon, has asked for the voting records, and some states have cooperated, others have not. Why wouldn't you cooperate? Make sure that people who are on your voting records are people that should be on the records. Number 10.
7: In 2026, in this upcoming primary season, the United States Department of Justice Civil Rights Division, as it has done for decades, is this year sending election monitors into 15 different jurisdictions in six states. And those states are Arizona, Michigan, Massachusetts, Minnesota, New Hampshire, and Virginia. And we're sending the monitors into cities and counties where there may have been some problems in the recent elections. And so this is something that DOJ does routinely. So for example, in 2022, in the primary season, there were nine jurisdictions in which the prior administration sent election monitors during the primaries. In 2024, similarly, there were, in that election, 27 different jurisdictions monitored by the Department of Justice Civil Rights Division. So this year, we're kind of in the middle of that with our 15. And what we hope to do here is increase voter confidence, make sure there are no language barriers or access to voting for Americans with disabilities, or sort of failure to make sure that the polling places are open correctly for the amount of time necessary, and that everyone has appropriate access to vote who should be allowed to vote. So this is an important goal that increases voter confidence. And it's also important to make sure that our voting is accurate so that every citizen who votes has their vote counted equally without being canceled out by somebody who shouldn't be voting. Now, unfortunately, in taking Michigan as an example, we've gotten some attacks from leaders over there, the attorney general and the governor. They don't like the fact that we're doing this. But to be clear, both Republican and Democrat administrations have sent monitors to Michigan and these other jurisdictions in the past. I think it's a great exercise of our oversight duty and our enforcement duty to enforce the Help America Vote Act, National Voter Registration Act, the Voting Rights Act, a very important statute, and other civil rights statutes like the Civil Rights Act of 1960. So I'm proud to be helping organize this effort and send those monitors to help increase all citizens' confidence in the outcome of our elections. And stay tuned as we get towards the general election, where there'll be an even more expanded program for vote monitors, as DOJ has done for decades in our great nation. Thank you.
1: You know what would solve this? Same day voting. In-person voting, photo voter ID, paper ballots. Somehow, some way, when I was a kid, that's how it was done. This voting season, voting month, ballots being turned in after the election, ballot harvesting. 888-971-SAGE. Do not leave town.
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1: 888-971-SAGE, 888-971-7243. I am Larry Elder. We are Salem News Channel. President Trump gave a speech. We'll give you some excerpts from it. Last night, lasted around 26 minutes. Spoke about election integrity. Did not say anything about the war in Iran, unless I missed it. And he briefly spoke about the economy. But it was primarily about election interference by China from Russia. More importantly, election interference that he says he was prevented from knowing about because of what he called the deep state. James O'Keefe says California Democrats have done nothing to investigate the voter fraud that he uncovered. Number 20.
17: So this is a completely nonpartisan, non-political issue. Mayor Karen Bass, the LADA, and the governor of California did not criticize me. They actually put statements out saying this is outrageous and needs to be exposed.
18: So what's happened?
17: The Department of Justice is indicted, but nobody in the state of California has yet arrested or prosecuted these people.
18: And what's Gavin Newsom done?
17: Put out a statement condemning the stuff that we exposed in the tape. That's it.
18: So doesn't he have investigation authority?
17: He does, in the state of California.
18: Doesn't Karen Bass?
17: She does.
18: And is it against the law?
17: It is. It's a state crime, fraudulently putting someone else's name on the California ballot petition.
1: Bill Maher was speaking to NPR's Steve Inskip and said this to his face, number 21.
19: Your audience is going to love this, by the way.
20: The audience is a little more diverse than you might think.
19: Really?
20: But sure. Some people...
19: I mean, I'm surprised you even had me on. because I just think of this place is so different than what it used to be, and like I always want people to do, but it's so hard to get people to do these days, is just engage with the argument.
20: Mm-hmm.
19: You can hate me, whatever, for whatever your reasons. You know, I'm too old. I'm whatever I am. Are you engaging with the argument? Tell me if I'm wrong about something, and then we're going to be cool. But that's not what either extreme does in this country anymore. And maybe I'm wrong, but I think of this place as like on the far extreme of the left.
20: Well,
19: but I could be wrong.
20: Maybe there's a little more variety in who we talk to than you might have been told.
19: Who you talk to is different than like what people believe.
20: Mm-hmm.
19: What do you know? Are there beliefs that the audience can be, examine? They say, oh, you know, I think that's a good point. Maybe, or is it just like, no, it does not conform to the one true opinion. So, you know, I mean, it's.
20: Well, I'm with you. We want to hear all kinds of people, and we go out of our way to do it.
19: Great.
1: Really? CNN admitted that media executives made a decision not to show Trump's speech, number 47.
2: He did the same thing as this network, CNN, last night. The newsrooms monitored the speech, evaluated what was actually newsworthy, looked at the documents Trump was declassifying, and then reported on what happened. NBC and ABC both went on the air with special reports to explain that the speech had happened and to summarize what Trump had said. But most importantly, to contextualize it and fact check it, just as CNN did. Now, Trump was ominously claiming that the networks were part of a plot, but the only real plot here, the only intention, is to remain reality-based and truth-based. Trump's election lies led to violence after the 2020 election. So this is a subject that really does warrant extra care and attention by journalists. And frankly, some network executives felt that it would be dangerous to just air Trump's speech live, in full, unedited, without knowing what he was going to say ahead of time. That's where we are in America. And we have been here before. I remember during some of Trump's COVID-19 briefings in 2020.
1: So you've decided, before you hear the speech, that what Trump is going to say might incite violence, so you didn't run the speech. Wow. And this is the same guy who went nuts over the Hunter Biden laptop story. Said it wasn't true. Said all the hallmarks of Russian disinformation. And then when it turns out that the laptop was completely legitimate, valid, and accurate, he pretty much denied that he had said that. What a piece of work. And these guys get away with it. ABC, NBC, CBS, what's it, 95, 96% of their stories having to do with Donald Trump are negative? We endured 4 years of inflation averaging 5% a year under Biden. We endured 4 years of open borders under Biden. We endured the pullout from Afghanistan that very likely motivated Putin to invade Ukraine and motivated Hamas to conduct October 7. And these networks routinely failed to cover all these illegal aliens coming into the country until the governors of Texas and Florida put them on buses and sent them to northern cities. 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
1: 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I am Larry Elder. We are Salem News Channel. 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How secure are our elections? Have you been to Olive Garden recently? Number 64?
2: A customer, this is a real thing, a customer at the Olive Garden was setting a question to Olive Garden management asking if they, if they're all you can eat summer pass could be shared with your family members. And the Olive Garden corporate replied, and they said, no, your card has a barcode that you, that relates solely to you, and you must present a photo ID with your all-you-can-eat pasta pass in order to access all-you-can-eat pasta. So we've reached the point as a society where access to fettuccine at Olive Garden is vastly more secure than deciding who is commander-in-chief of the country.
1: An NBC reporter asked the press secretary why Trump just can't let 2020 go. Number 37.
3: Garrett.
4: Caroline, welcome back.
3: Good to see you.
4: Likewise. To the degree that this speech tonight is about elections past, not elections upcoming, the 2020 election has had dozens of recounts, lawsuits, audits. The 2024 election, widely believed to be safe and secure. There's not really any question about that. A lot of people look
3: at
4: this.
3: Because it was too big to rig.
4: Well, I think a lot of people look at this.
3: There's a massive amount of votes for this president. That's why he's in the Oval Office right now.
4: No one disputes that. There were a significant amount of votes for Joe Biden who won in 2020. And then the question is, why is the president unable to let this go?
3: Well, first of all, Garrett, I think part of the problem is that the media has refused to acknowledge that tens of millions of Americans

0: across the country share the concerns of this president about the sanctity of our elections. And your premise of your question, you're jumping ahead to a conclusion in this speech before even hearing it yourself. I think that everyone should tune in tonight, including the people in this room, and you should report on the president's speech and the findings that he is going to reveal in this speech with a little bit of honesty and a little bit of integrity, because it will shock you if you have an honest eye listening to the president tonight, and everything he is saying will be backed by facts and by evidence that will be provided this evening. And again, Garrett, again, I think all Americans, Democrat, Republican, should agree that we are the greatest country in the history of the world. We should have the safest and most secure elections in the history of the world. And what the president will be speaking about tonight will show you that perhaps that is not the case, and we need to make some adjustments moving forward, including the Save America Act, as Rachel pointed out, is a key legislative priority for this president on Capitol Hill, and he wants to see all senators and members of Congress voting in favor of the Save America Act, because it's crucially important as we move forward.
1: Sometimes on some of the social media posts, I will respond to somebody who accuses me of engaging in election denying. And on a few occasions, I've attached a link to the speech given by John Eastman, the man who's been disbarred for daring to represent Donald Trump during the 2020 election. And during his hearing, disbarment hearing, he was asked to turn over any documents he had to confirm his assertion that there were shenanigans, if not illegalities, in several states in 2020. He gave them 100,000 pages of documents, which made the hearing take an extremely long period of time. They assumed that he had nothing. 100,000 pages of documents. So I've asked people to take a look at that speech and hear what he had to say about what happened in Wisconsin, where generally speaking, about 25% or so of people in nursing homes cast ballots. In 2020, nearly 90% did, including from the so-called memory wing, people that couldn't remember who they were, where they are. Now, we don't know for whom they voted, but I suspect they didn't vote for Donald Trump. That's just one state. He talked about Pennsylvania. He talked about Georgia. And again, John Eastman, I've known him for a number of years. He's not a flamethrower. He's not one of these hatchet people. Fill in the blank of who you think I might be talking about. He's calm, a law professor, was dean of Chapman University School of Law, and then taught there, and he laid out the case. It's about an hour-long speech, and I've urged people who believe that those who are claiming that there's been irregularities, if not illegalities, in several states, to the point where we should be concerned, I've urged people to take a look at that speech. Anyway, few people clearly have done it, and they've written back and they said, he said stuff I didn't know. But most people, of course, don't do it because they don't want to be disabused of their assertion that Donald Trump is engaging in election denying because they hate Donald Trump's guts. And about the SAVE Act, President Trump has made a very simple argument. If you're not cheating, why would you oppose photo ID? One of the senators said, well, it has a bunch of other things in the SAVE Act. What if it was just photo ID? Would you vote for it? Well, number 38.
2: But most importantly, addressing this crisis of election security demands that Congress must pass the SAVE America Act. How easy is that to do unless you want to cheat? 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

0: A fact to a toe-tag liberal is like daylight to a vampire. Here's Larry Elder.
1: 888-971-SAGE, 888-971-7243. I am Larry Elder. We are Salem News Channel. Secretary of State Marco Rubio gave a very compelling speech about left-wing violence at a conference of over 60 countries about left-wing violence in America and around the world. We're going to play that speech for you. How many NATO countries have the kind of birthright citizenship that we have here in America? Georgia Senator John Ossoff, who's running for re-election, complains about, quote, the corrupting influence of big money in politics, close quote. Care to guess how many billionaires have contributed to his campaign? President Trump, not happy about the fact that NBC, ABC did not air his speech. Number 39.
2: In a rare move, NBC and ABC Fake News have both said that they would not cover this speech. They knew what it was about because of the fact that they don't like the topic, because they know how corrupt our system is, and they don't want to reveal it. They and others in the media are part of a plot. They want to continue this fraud for whatever reason. They want to keep it going. They want to protect the radical left. They can't have a great country, and that's true. You can't have a great country without free and fair elections. Fraud like this should mean a revocation of their licenses. They use our public multi-billion dollar in value airways for absolutely no money. They pay nothing. All we want is honesty in our elections and honesty in reporting. They pay nothing for multi-billion dollar assets. Great damage has been done to our country. Our elections were left vulnerable to being rigged and stolen, and the trust of the American people was lost.
1: Because of COVID, the Secretary of State in Michigan used it as an excuse to mail applications for mail-in voting to all registered voters, which clearly increased the number of people voting through mail-in. President Trump talked about fraud in Michigan. Number 40.
2: The fourth set of documents reveals that even when significant evidence of fraud has been detected, it has been buried and covered up. Among the disclosures tonight are FBI files detailing evidence of alleged fraud by a large-scale voter registration operation in Michigan. In 2020, Michigan State Police raided a Democrat Get Out the Vote organization, corrupt group, in Muskegon. And we're so concerned by what they found. They were just so concerned, they couldn't believe it, actually, that they contacted the FBI in Detroit. The documents state that some canvassers admitted to FBI agents that they signed voter registration forms in other people's names, submitted fraudulent registration for people who did not exist, and received gift cards tied to their number of applications.
1: More on President Trump's speech over election integrity later on in the show. Stick around. I'm Larry Elder.
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5: State.
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7: News this hour from Town Hall. I'm Keith Peters in Washington.
5: Homeland Security officials say election security remains a top priority for the Trump administration. Willie Nelson reports.
7: Homeland Security Secretary Mark Wayne-Mullen says the administration will aggressively pursue voter fraud cases following President Trump's address to the nation. During the speech, the president cited DHS findings showing more than 270,000 non-citizens are registered on voter rolls and raised concerns about vulnerabilities in electronic voting and ballot counting systems. The administration says those vulnerabilities pose a major cyber threat and an election security nightmare. Willie Nelson, The White House.
5: Andy Burnham officially became leader of Britain's governing Labour Party on Friday, clearing his final hurdle to taking office as prime minister next week.
8: The center-left party will announce the results of a leadership contest to replace departing Prime Minister Keir Starmer, in which Burnham was the only contender. He had secured nominations from 379 of the 403 Labour lawmakers in the House of Commons as of Thursday night. Burnham, the former mayor of Greater Manchester, has been prime minister in waiting for weeks, but he has revealed little details about his policy priorities. After winning a special election for a seat in Parliament a month ago, he pledged to build a politics, quote, based on unity and hope, and an economy that spreads growth evenly across the country. Bernie Bennett reporting.
5: The United States has expanded its airstrike campaign against Iran by hitting more bridges and collapsing a tower at a key Iranian port. The seventh night in a row of strikes came after President Trump had threatened to start striking infrastructure to pressure Tehran to ease its chokehold on the Strait of Hormuz. Iran also launched new missile attacks Friday against U.S. allied nations in the Middle East, including Qatar, a key mediator in the war, and Kuwait. On Wall Street, the Dow down by 406 points. More at townhall.com.
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5: The impact of an early heat wave in Europe is being felt by people there. We hear more on this story from international correspondent Charles de Ledesma reporting from London.
11: Heat that hit Europe exceptionally early and hard this year appears to have led to a spike in deaths, with well over 10,000 more people dying at the height of the heat wave than would normally have been expected. Measures of what researchers call excess mortality, the difference between the normally expected number of deaths and the actual number, spiked in late June, with parts of Europe experiencing record temperatures. Experts caution that it takes a while for a full picture to emerge and that many heat-related deaths will never formally be recorded as such. For example, a heart attack, which can be triggered by extreme heat exposure, may be listed on a death certificate simply as a heart attack. I'm Charles de Ledesma.
5: News and analysis at townhall.com. From Washington, I'm Keith Peters reporting. An earthquake rocked southwest Mexico and Guatemala.
12: A strong earthquake, 7.3 on the Richter scale, struck the southern Pacific coast of Mexico on the border with Guatemala this morning. It prompted evacuations in Tapachula and frightened residents of Guatemala City who poured into the street during morning rush hour. Even some buildings in Mexico City were creaking. The U.S. Geological Survey reports the epicenter was 9 miles deep, about 30 miles southwest of Aquiles Cerdán, near the coast of Chiapas State. There were no immediate reports of severe damage or casualties. Local officials say coastal areas are being monitored for tsunami risk. I'm Jennifer King.
5: Scientists have discovered that a cove in Brazil's Ilha Grande Bay is a nursery for pregnant black-tip sharks. This has led to conservation efforts to protect the area. Brazil is a major market for shark meat, but sharks face extinction threats from overfishing. More at townhall.com.
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15: The czar of common sense, the great Eldersky, Don Lorenzo. Welcome to the program. 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
1: 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I am Larry Elder. 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State Department convened an international hearing on Homeland Security and on threats coming from the left. But Larry, aren't the threats coming from the right? Didn't Joe Biden say the number one threat to the homeland was white supremacy? This is Secretary of State Marco Rubio, 46.
2: So let me start by saying that the most essential duty of the state, the first responsibility, frankly, of any government of any kind, is the protection of its people. It's the protection of its country. This is a sacred obligation that should transcend all political and all ideological divisions. It is why, for example, we have militaries. It's why we have intelligence agencies. It's why counterterrorism bureaus exist, why police forces exist. Keeping our people safe is the reason why every country represented here has all of these things. We are all very well acquainted, as of now, of course, by now, with what has been described as traditional terrorist threats. For 25 years, the term counterterrorism, at least in the West, has meant first and foremost the fight against radical Islamist extremism. And there's a very poignant reason for that. On the 11th of September, in the year of 2001, 19 men murdered 3,000 people here in my country. Then that same enemy struck Europe, murdering nearly 200 commuters aboard trains in Madrid in 2004 and 52 more aboard London buses and the underground in the following year. The entire architecture of Western counterterrorism was rebuilt from the studs around the singular traumatic event. That made sense at the time. Our job was to keep our people safe, and the realm of terrorism, the specter of global jihad, was the premier threat to their safety. And so we went to work, and we assembled a global coalition, working with many of the friends that are represented here in this room today. We destroyed the ISIS caliphate, we killed al-Baghdadi and al-Zahari and bin Laden, and we built intelligence and law enforcement systems capable of anticipating and stopping attacks before the public even hears about them. Every country represented here today has disrupted a terrorist threat at some point emanating from this source. Jihadist attacks and plots in the United States are down by two-thirds since ISIS's peak. The number of people killed by jihadist terrorism in Europe dropped by roughly 97% from the year 2015 to the year 2024. In other words, to a very great extent, our counterterrorism strategy has worked. The threat has not disappeared, of course. It will continue to exist, particularly so long as we tolerate immigration systems that imports these threats directly into our respective homelands. But this threat has been severely diminished. The world looks very different today because of it. For far too long, however, our counterterrorism doctrine has had a blind spot. A blind spot when it comes to extremist violence from the political left. Even today, the very idea that far-left terrorism could be a serious threat is treated as a right-wing fever dream, or worse, as a dangerous fascist conspiracy. It's treated this way by many in the press, by many in academia and our universities, and by many of our legacy institutions. You will no doubt see the dogma rear its head in the coverage of this very conference. In spite of the clear and the undeniable reality, in spite of the objective numbers and statistics, in spite of the fact that in this room today, there are representatives from across the political spectrum, we will hear this kind of organized violence and terror will be dismissed. It will be dismissed as a partisan fiction. A whole industry grew up in our countries around the study of extremism. We have think tanks and fellowships and journals and consultancies with the unspoken understanding among them that the only kind of political violence that was a true threat to our system, that only one kind of political violence was a true threat to the system. A bomb planted by a neo-Nazi group was a nefarious and murderous act of evil. It is. But a bomb planted by a Marxist revolutionary Well, that's just merely a tragic excess of idealism. Perhaps its means were misplaced or overzealous, but its ends were virtuous and just. That's the implication of how they treat it. For years, this extraordinary ideological prejudice was embedded in the way we talked about political violence and extremism. It was repeated again and again until it was accepted as the neutral and objective baseline, so entrenched in the mainstream conventional wisdom that it came to be regarded as an apolitical fact. It is the reason why, here in my country, so many people in positions of power have repeatedly dismissed acts of violence and even terrorism as legitimate forms of political expression so long as they served a left-wing cause. It is why during those so-called George Floyd riots in the summer of 2020, as criminals and extremists burned and looted their way through America's great cities and nearly brought the country to its knees, city governments all across the country simply refused to prosecute the people conducting these acts of violence and terror. It is the reason for the now infamous image, maybe you all recall this, of a news anchor from a very prominent agency, a news anchor, standing in the neighborhood, consumed in flames. Meanwhile, the cry-on on the bottom read that the protests were mostly peaceful. This was something worse than a double standard. Left-wing violence was not just excused. It was treated as sacrosanct, a protected class unto itself. That era has to end. The coalition in this room today includes political leaders and experts and law enforcement officials from more than 60 countries across the world. You have come here from a wide range of governments, parties, and political persuasions. Some of your governments and ours disagree publicly. Sometimes we disagree sharply about trade, about energy, about immigration. You did not come here today because we have been persuaded on every single aspect of the American view of the world. You came here. You are here because 2 weeks ago, a 72-year-old woman was burned on over 80% of her body in her own home in Greece. And she died, executed by a firebomb because her daughter dared to stand for office. You are here today because for 5 days this winter, the lights went out in Berlin, the longest blackout in the city since the Second World War, sparked by an attack that left tens of thousands of households without power in the freezing cold and left an 83-year-old woman dead. You are here and you came because a month after that Berlin blackout, a French 23-year-old succumbed to traumatic brain injuries, beaten to death on the streets of Lyon by a group of far-left militant thugs. You are here because your political leaders are being attacked and stabbed and shot in your streets, because your businesses have been bombed, because your railways have been sabotaged, because your police officers have been beaten and burned. You are here because this is real, and it is getting worse. And it can no longer be denied, and it can no longer be ignored, because it is time to crush this evil forever. The simple fact is, none of this that I've just described is new. Far-left political terrorism is not a recent-day modern novelty. It is not a fiction manufactured by conservative politicians. For most of the modern era, it was in fact the dominant form of political violence. Every one of our friends here from the nations of the Western Hemisphere remember the decades of kidnappings and bombings and assassinations and executions, the violent terror of the Tupamaros, of the Montaseros, of the FARC, of the ELN. You remember the inhuman savagery of Peru's Shining Path, the Maoist fanatics who massacred the peasant villages of Peru, hacking pregnant women and newborn infants to death with axes and machetes. You remember the tens of thousands of Marxist guerrillas trained to kill in Castro's terrorist camps. All of you here from Europe remember. You remember the machine gun massacres of Italy's Red Brigades, which held a five-time prime minister captive for 55 days before subjecting him to a revolutionary so-called people's trial and executing him in 1978. You remember the Red Army faction's nearly three-decade campaign of bombings, kidnappings, and assassinations in Germany, murdering dozens and injuring hundreds more. You remember the 17 November organization in Greece, the Marxist extremists that terrorized Athens for more than a quarter century.
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1: 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I am Larry Elder, Salem News Channel. So many of you have stepped up and gone to LarryElder.com and clicked on the Help Venezuela banner at the very top to help victims from the powerful twin earthquakes that took place in Venezuela. Some of you have called our toll-free line, 855-918-4673, 855-918-4673. And some of you have done it through text, by texting ELDER to 51555. That's ELDER to 51555, where we send you a link. As soon as these quakes took place, food for the poor hit the ground running. Number 63.
8: This is a natural disaster of incredible proportions that is striking a country that was already struggling.
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8: Now this is 6-7 million people right. In harm's way.
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11: As organizations that, you know, especially driven by our faith and sort of the love thy neighbor message, you know, you cannot walk past the person in need. There's tens of thousands of people that are not accounted for. So the misery in the country is going to be huge. I think what is a little different here is that we are going through, you know, with the State Department. And, you know, you could put the politics aside because this is about aid that's going to get through to trusted partners and help those that truly cannot help themselves right now.
1: Now remember, Food for the Poor does not take 1 cent from government. It's all up to us. So as we're heading into the weekend, please join us. Text to give ELDER to 51555. That's ELDER to 51555. We will send you a link. Or you can phone 855-918-4673, 855-918-4673. 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Back to the speech given by the Secretary of State Marco Rubio at a convening of over 60 countries about homegrown terrorism, far left terrorism.
2: You remember the 17 November organization in Greece, the Marxist extremists that terrorized Athens for more than a quarter century, including, by the way, shooting my country's CIA station chief dead outside of his home in front of his wife as they were returning home from a Christmas party. And here in America, we remember. We remember the same reign of deadly terror, justified by the same slogans, motivated by the same wicked ideas. We remember the Weather Underground, which bombed the Pentagon, which bombed the State Department, and bombed the Capitol. We remember the Black Liberation Army, which staged armed robberies and executed police officers at point blank range. We remember the Symbionese Liberation Army, which shot a public school superintendent to death with cyanide-packed hollow point bullets. In one 18-month period between 1971 and 1972, the FBI counted some 2,500 bombings on American soil, a rate of nearly 5 a day. The overwhelming share of that violence came from left-wing extremists. Between 1970 and 1980, 93% of terrorist attacks in the West came from the far extremist left. These are numbers that would shock most Americans today because we've been taught to believe that this kind of political violence, it simply doesn't exist or it's being exaggerated. But it does exist, and we're actually underestimating it. And our nations bear the scars to prove it. And today we face a new wave of this old evil. Here in the United States, the share of left-wing terrorist attacks and plots has risen to levels not seen in decades. In Germany, far-left violence has jumped by more than 40% in just the last year alone. In Greece, more than 80% of radical violence is now driven by far-left and anarchist actors. These are not abstract statistics. Americans have seen what those numbers mean. An all-out assault on our immigration officers, sniper attacks, explosives, armed ambushes, a transgender shooter opening fire on Catholic elementary school students as they pray, his gun marked with slogans like, "Where is your God now?" A healthcare executive executed in cold blood in the streets, multiple assassination attempts on a sitting president, and the murder of the greatest conservative activist of a generation, a man who happened to also be a husband and the father of two young children, shot and killed while speaking to a crowd of students. This is a distinctive and unique evil. It has always been driven by a hatred, above all else, a hatred for civilization itself. It is a revolt of the worst against the best, a revolt of the weak and the cowardly against the strong and the good. It is perpetrated by those who cannot build, who cannot create, who cannot achieve great things, and take their revenge upon the world for their own inadequacy by seeking to destroy those who can. This is what radical leftism is. It may wear various different slogans and ideologies across place and time. They can call themselves anti-capitalist or anti-imperialist or communist or anarchist or Marxist, but the fundamental character is always the same. It's always the same. It is a poisonous resentment cloaked in the language of equality and justice and liberation, an overwhelming need to tear down what greater men have built, to wreck what is beautiful and what is right on behalf of people who are only filled with ugliness and have nothing else to offer the world. Through violence and through terror, they once again seek to impose their ugliness on all of us. The old dogma was wrong. The old dogma was wrong. None of this is driven by idealism. It is not utopian. In fact, it is the opposite. One of the criticisms you sometimes hear of communism, for example, is that it sounds good in theory, but it never works in practice. That's actually not true. Communism does not sound good in theory. The world it envisions for all of us is small, flat, gray, leveled of all exception, drained of all that is good and noble in the human soul. The world it envisions is a world without courage, a world without creativity or ambition, a world without heroes or glory or great causes to strive towards, without a world without miracles, without myths, without men who rise above the rest to do incredible and extraordinary things. And the world communism envisions is a world without God.
1: 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And we're going to talk about the Georgia senator who talks about the corrupting influence of big money in politics. How many billionaires contributed to his campaign?
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17: 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Join Tunnel to Towers in honoring heroes like Daniel Foley and supporting the families they leave behind. 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
20: For these architects of revolutionary violence, the towering achievement of our civilization, for them, it's an unbearable humiliation, a reminder of what they cannot do, and a reminder of what they cannot be. So they choose instead to destroy. They attack pipelines. They attack railroads, they attack power grids and laboratories, the physical embodied symbols of power and invention and achievement. This is the nature of the terrorism we face today. They despise the West because the West is great. This is an international conference because we are facing an international, we are facing a transnational threat. These are not distinct and isolated cells. They are interconnected networks. They do not recognize our borders. They do not believe, in fact, in the nation state itself. They coordinate, they communicate, they travel, they train, and they act together, sharing the same infrastructure, sharing the same enemies, sharing the same mission. Antifa militants and their comrades travel from across Europe and to the Americas to participate in each other's attacks, to funnel propaganda and training materials and target information through shared encrypted channels. moving through underground networks of safe houses and finance, and sustain their operations through transnational funds. And they work alongside hostile foreign states that share their mission, like Iranian proxy networks, who are increasingly intimately tied to leftist militant groups around the world. The Cuban regime's sprawling intelligence and ideological network helped to build the far left in our country and in our hemisphere, and it remains inextricably linked to the far left groups and movements across and beyond the West. Today's far left terrorists can raise money in one country. They can host their communications in a second country. They can receive training in a third country. They can recruit militants in a fourth country, and then together strike a target in a fifth country. And so we have no choice but to confront this menace together. We will either cooperate across our borders, or the terrorists will continue to exploit the gaps between them. Under President Trump, for the first time, the United States is building the infrastructure, the partnership, and the strategy to defeat the scourge of far-left terror. The President signed National Security Presidential Memorandum No. 7, outlining a comprehensive strategy to investigate and disrupt Antifa terror networks and their allies. Last November, the State Department designated four violent far-left extremist groups as foreign terrorist organizations, and there will be more designations soon. In December, we announced rewards for justice offering up to $10 million for information disrupting the financing behind these groups. In May, we convened the first counterterrorism law enforcement workshop, joining American law enforcement officials and their counterparts in our partner country nations together to map and develop strategies for dismantling these networks. The next workshop will be co-hosted with our partners in Germany. The coalition we're building together is already bearing fruit, and we are here today to build on that work. We can and we must identify and map this threat and rebuild our counterterrorism architecture to defeat it, just as we have done together before. Now we must do it together again. Through intelligence and information sharing, through coordinated law enforcement strategy, through financial targeting and disruption, we will dismantle these networks brick by brick. It is time for the people of the civilized world to defend ourselves, to stand united against this encroaching darkness and fight for what is ours. It is easy to destroy great things. It is far more difficult to make them. The enemies of civilization are only capable of the former. They are only capable of destroying great things. All they know is destruction. But we have built great things together. We have done it time and again. We know what we must do. And now we must do it. Thank you for coming today.
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0: 888-971-SAGE, 888-971-7243. I am Larry Elder. We are Salem News Channel. How many of our NATO allies have birthright citizenship? Georgia Senator John Ossoff, who's in a race for re-election, complains about the corrupting influence of big money in politics. Count the number of billionaires who contributed to his campaign. What did Bill Clinton say about socialism? All of this and more, 888-971-SAGE, 888-971-7243. Paul is in Winter Garden, Florida. Paul, you're on the Larry Elder Show. Thank you so much for calling.
1: Hey, thanks for taking my call, Larry.
0: My pleasure.
1: Hey, just knowing all the fraud that's going on with the elections, I was just curious. Do you have any regrets of not contesting your election against Gavin Newsom? I look at you, I look at for governor, I look at Pratt for Los Angeles, and you can see that there's nothing but cheating going on in California. So I was just curious if you had any regrets.
0: Paul, thank you for the call. No, I really don't. A lot of people thought I should have protested more and should have talked more about fraud. We had a bunch of lawyers, and every now and then we uncovered something that was suspicious, but nothing that I think would have altered the outcome of the election. And the problem is, and Steve Hilton and I have talked about this both publicly and privately, the problem is we're surrounded. Only about 25% of registered voters in California registered as Republicans. The rest are registered as declined estate or as Democrats. There hasn't been a Republican elected statewide in California in 20 years. Hasn't been a Republican elected mayor of Los Angeles in 30 years. And the last time that happened, 30% of Angelenos were registered as Republicans. Now it's up, now it's 15%. So the math is the math. And the reason I did it, even though the math was the math, is because at the time people were furious about the COVID lockdowns. More than that, they were furious that after mandating these lockdowns, Gavin Newsom was at that restaurant, Napa Valley, the French Laundry, where he was yucking it up with some of the very advisors that mandated these measures, incurring a $12,000 wine tab, not wearing masks, not social distancing. So people were furious to the point where enough people signed a petition to recall him. And for a time, the percentage of people who wanted him recalled equaled those who did not. Remember, it was a two-step deal. First step, do you want him recalled? If the answer is 50% plus one voters, then whoever got the most votes on the other side, on the replacement side, there were 45 of us, would become governor. Now, I resisted for a very long period of time, primarily because I thought that people were mad temporarily, and then Gavin Newsom would grovel and apologize, and then the anger would go away. He did grovel. He did apologize. The anger began to dissipate, and then I got outspent probably 7-1, maybe even 10-1. So I knew it was a long shot to begin with, just as when we had a successful recall in 2003 when Arnold Schwarzenegger became the governor. People were angry about a couple of things. They were angry about a gas tax that affected everybody, and they were angry about brownouts, rolling brownouts, energy brownouts. And so there were two reasons why people were very angry at the then governor, Gray Davis. But I felt that this anger was going to be temporary, and I told people this when they asked me to run. And then little by little, I began to feel that maybe I could make a difference. So no, I don't feel that pounding the desk and saying that I got robbed would have done any good. We do have shenanigans. We have so-called ballot harvesting, which is bizarre. I think unethical, but certainly legal here in California. And we have a whole bunch of dead people on the voting rolls, and they have no real interest in purging the voting rolls to make sure that people who shouldn't vote aren't voting. And we have a voter ID, where if you just get a driver's license, they give you a application to vote. And you can be an illegal alien and get a driver's license here in California. So there's all sorts of things going on. But the primary thing that's going on is that we have minted a whole bunch of left-wing people here in California. Our universities just roll them out,

0: like widgets. And I think I told you this. When I ended the race, I went to Key West. Never been there before. I'm a big Hemingway fan. I wanted to see where he had done his writing. I probably gained 10 pounds because everywhere Nina and I went, somebody wanted to buy my meal, who was from California. Many of them had contributed to the campaign, but they lived in Florida. And I said to Nina, now I know why I lost. All my voters moved here. And it is true that of the people that have moved out of California, there have been more Republicans than any other group. So it's harder and harder and harder. And California has a lot of Hispanics. And until very recently, Hispanics overwhelmingly voted for the Democratic Party. It's less so now, but they still vote Democrat, particularly here in California. So the demographics have changed since the last time we elected a Republican governor. For all those reasons, it's very, very difficult. But I thought if the ball caromed the right way on this pool shot, because of the anger over COVID, because of the anger over Gavin Newsom's hypocrisy, maybe, just maybe, people might wake up. And there were a bunch of high-profile murders when I was running in affluent areas here in California, including Beverly Hills, and an area called Hancock Park, where Maxine Waters has her multi-million-dollar mansion. So all these things were happening, and I thought maybe, just maybe, there might be a shot. All of which I told Steve Hilton. And it is a daunting, daunting task, but it certainly was worth doing. And I also know that I inspired a lot of people who'd never run for office to start running. I can't tell you how many people wrote me or told me on the campaign trail, I know you'd never run before, Larry. I know that you're a novice. The fact that you gave up your career and suspended your newspaper column in order to do this has inspired me. I'm now going to run for school board. I'm now going to run for commissioner. I'm now going to run for state government. A number of people have written me, not just from California, but all over the country, telling me that I inspired them. And several people said this: I have never contributed to a candidate before, never made a donation before. You're the first candidate I've ever given money to. So for all those reasons, no, I don't regret it. And nor do I regret the way I ended the campaign. I said I'm going to end it graciously, and I did. There was no pressure ever on Gavin Newsom to debate me. I kept challenging all the media people to say, why don't you put some pressure on him? And of course, he wasn't going to do that. What's going to be the upside? He would have gotten his tail kicked, and he knows it. Thank you very much for the call, though. I appreciate it. President Trump last night talked about election integrity and got trashed by the Washington Post and by the New York Times. He also got fact-checked by a conservative outlet called the Daily Signal. 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
2: 888-971-SAGE, 888-971-7243. I am Larry Elder. We are Salem News Channel. Coming up, more of your calls. Georgia Senator John Ossoff has been complaining about the ultra-rich. Guess how many billionaires have contributed to his campaign? Question, how many NATO countries have the same kind of birthright citizenship that we have? And again, what did former President Bill Clinton say about socialism? And more about President Trump's speech about election integrity? By the way, the local Sinclair affiliates, ABC and NBC affiliates, did carry the speech. There are about 177 stations and about 79 markets. So even though ABC and NBC said they weren't going to cover it, their affiliates could make the decision to cover it. And at least the Sinclair outfit that owns ABC and NBC affiliates did, in fact, carry it. Robert is in Philadelphia. Robert, you're on the Larry Elder Show. Thank you so much for calling.
3: Oh, good evening, Larry. Thanks for taking my call.
2: My pleasure.
3: Yeah, so last night I was scouring around the networks trying to find Trump's address, and all I got was scowling round tables of journalists with Trump muted, basically. And two things occurred to me. One was that if you thought Trump was literally Hitler, you would want your base to actually hear his words instead of muting him so you could prove it yourself. And the second one was that, what's the, I think it, believe it's from the Art of War, that keep your friends close and your enemies closer.
2: Mm-hmm.
3: And the more they distance themselves from Trump and conservatives and the MAGA movement, the more I think they're doomed to failure, because we know them better than they know us.
2: Well, I couldn't agree more. It sounds like a line also from The Sopranos. But anyway, thank you very much for that. Yeah, if you think Trump is Hitler, you think he's a fascist, you think he's a Nazi, why not just let him speak? And trust people enough to be able to discern whether or not somebody is a fascist or a Hitler or a Nazi. And don't get me started on all the hoax that CNN had been pushing over the years. I'm not just talking about the Russia collusion hoax. Brian Stelter, the one who said, well, you know, we made the decision that we weren't going to air the speech. He's the one who went off on the Hunter Biden laptop and dismissed it as Russian disinformation. And then when it turned out it wasn't Russian disinformation, he, with a straight face, said, I never said it was disinformation. Yeah, you did. Yeah, you did. Both sides, very fine people on both sides, they pushed that over and over again until Jake Tapper, 2 years later, said, you know, I went back and I looked at it, and he was talking about there are good people and bad people on both sides of the issue about whether there should be a Confederate monument in the public square. And then other people have gone on CNN since then and repeated it. 888-971-SAGE. Do not leave town.
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1: This hour from Town Hall, I'm Ron Taylor. The U.S. strikes bridges and collapses a tower at a key port in Iran.
0: The Trump administration has expanded its airstrike campaign against Iran by hitting more bridges, electrical equipment, and collapsing a tower at a key Iranian port. The highway and railway bridge strikes appeared aimed at cutting off Bandar Abbas, Iran's main port, from roads leading into the Islamic Republic's central region onward to Tehran, the capital. While other routes are still open, the US strikes could expand further, potentially disrupting both the movement of military material and goods needed for Iran's 90 million people. The US aim is to pressure Tehran to ease its chokehold on the Strait of Hormuz. I'm Charles de Ledesma.
7: Federal health officials have identified lettuce from Mexico served by Taco Bell locations across five states as a source of the widespread outbreak of diarrhea-causing parasite Cyclospora.
8: The Centers for Disease Control and Prevention confirmed the source and warned consumers not to eat shredded iceberg lettuce from Taco Bell restaurants in Indiana, Kentucky, Michigan, Ohio, and West Virginia. Officials have identified a single supplier of the lettuce. The federal warnings to consumers didn't identify the company, but a federal official who was briefed on the investigation and not authorized to discuss it told the AP it was Taylor Farms in Salinas, California. I'm Haya Pinchwani.
7: Millions in the Great Lakes, Northeast, and Mid-Atlantic states are muddling through another day of hazy, unhealthy air as smoke from wildfires in Minnesota and Canada pushed south and east. The nation's capital was enveloped in an eerie haze Friday. Air quality warnings expected to remain in effect at least through tomorrow. First responders in storm-battered Texas again rushing to people trapped in high waters after more heavy rain widened the danger from floods that had killed at least two and left hundreds more in need of rescue. News and analysis at townhall.com.
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7: Irish actress Brenda Fricker has died.
15: Brenda Fricker was the first Irish woman to win an Academy Award, with the Best Supporting Actress Oscar playing a determined mother opposite Daniel Day-Lewis in the 1989 movie My Left Foot.
16: We have to go away, Christy. To hospital.
15: Her agent says she died Thursday night in Dublin after a period of ill health. Fricker appeared in more than 90 films and TV shows and was probably best known to American audiences as the Pigeon Lady, a homeless woman who befriends Macaulay Culkin's character in Central Park in Home Alone 2.
17: Kevin! Merry Christmas!
15: Ireland's Deputy Prime Minister Simon Harris says the country has lost a national treasure. Brenda Fricker died at age 81. I'm Jennifer King.
7: A strong earthquake has struck the southern Mexican Pacific coast right on the border with Guatemala. The U.S. Geological Survey reports it had a magnitude of 7.3. Authorities have not reported any severe damage or casualties. More news at townhall.com. The world may soon have a new way to transport oil out of the Persian Gulf.
18: U.S. companies have signed roughly $60 billion worth of agreements and partnerships with the Iraqi government, including deals intended to create alternative routes for shipping oil out of the region. It's not clear how soon the oil deals signed on Friday would be able to create viable alternatives to the Strait of Hormuz. That's a waterway through which about a fifth of the world's oil currently flows. Goldman Sachs estimates that pipelines in just one country could take at least 2.5 years to complete. Pipelines would travel through two or more countries. Bob Agner reporting.
7: It's unclear how much, if at all, smoke from Canadian wildfires will affect the World Cup final between Argentina and Spain Sunday. Conditions improved in the New York City area and northern New Jersey Friday after the air quality was hazardous. On Thursday, rain expected Saturday, and the uncertainty about how much smoke will follow is clouding the forecast for kickoff. More on these stories at townhall.com.
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19: The czar of common sense, the great Eldersky, Don Lorenzo. Welcome to the program. No victor credits allowed because...

0: 888-971-SAGE, 888-971-7243. I am Larry Elder, Salem News Channel, coming to you from the Relief Factor Studio. 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Not too surprisingly, the way the major left-wing outlet covered Trump's speech last night differed dramatically from the way conservative outlets covered it. For example, the Washington Post, which I read so you don't have to. Four takeaways from Trump's prime time address. Subheadline, the president largely revived familiar claims about fraud, criticized media outlets, and urged passage of a bill that would require proof of citizenship to vote. Many of the allegations were previously known or debunked. That was the Washington Post, New York Times. Trump exaggerates claims about election vulnerabilities in speech. President Trump drew selectively from documents his aides published online to insinuate that U.S. elections have been compromised for years and that government officials have suppressed the evidence. That's the New York Times. The Daily Signal, which is a publication by the Heritage Foundation, which generally supports President Trump, had a different headline. Fact-checking Trump's address on Chinese election interference. Here's part of what they said, and I'm quoting. Contrary to speculation ahead of the speech, Trump did not outright assert that Chinese interference in the 2020 election determined the outcome in favor of Joe Biden. Rather, at several times in his address, Trump focused on what the Chinese government was capable of or had attempted to do in its effort to influence U.S. elections. And they go over some of the things President Trump said. Quote, Chinese government wanted the U.S. president to lose. Trump said, writes the Daily Signal, the Chinese government wanted the U.S. president to lose the next election. And then the Daily Signal says this. A 2020 U.S. intelligence report appears to support this claim. And they go on and say that there is evidence to support what Trump is saying. Trump said documents show China meddled in the 2018 election, and then in 2019, and then turned its attention to 2020. It also said that this seemed to be confirmed by a joint report by the DOJ and the Department of Homeland Security. And then it talked about Trump's anger over the affiliates and threatened to revoke their licenses, and they said this. However, revoking the licenses of affiliate stations would involve a lengthy legal process with the FCC. The ABC and NBC are networks of local affiliate stations that carry the programming. Therefore, the networks themselves do not hold broadcast licenses with the federal election commissions. The individual affiliates do. And that would involve, says the Daily Signal, lengthy legal process with the FCC, and undoubtedly years and years of litigation. Just the News, conservative, headline, if the government was a company, it would have faced lawsuits for data breach of millions of voters. Subheadline, Trump announced Thursday that China had compromised more than 200 million voter registration entries across 18 states. But if the government were a company, they would have been subject to lawsuits or even bankruptcy for such a data breach. Backing up what Trump said. Another Just the News article said, Homeland Security found over 250,000 illegal aliens registered to vote in just four states. After California, Pennsylvania, New Jersey, Nevada, writes the subheadline, opted not to use a new federal citizenship database, a Homeland Security review found more than 250,000 non-citizens registered to vote. Another Just the News headline. Beijing obtained millions of voter records. Here's what DHS says China can do with them. Subheadline. Following revelations that China compromised over 200 million voter records, federal agencies are warning that the stolen data could be used to actively manipulate voter rolls and steal absentee ballots. Epoch Times. Trump says China illicitly obtained 220 million U.S. voter files since the 2020 election. China carried out what is believed to be the largest compromise of election data in history, the president said. And it reported what the president said as opposed to saying it's discredited, old news. President is simply trying to gin up support for the Save America Act. Here's more of what the president said last night. Number 41.
1: Sealing China's meddling was only the beginning. The third set of documents we are releasing proves that for many years, Americans were blatantly lied to about the security of our election infrastructure, including electronic voting machines and ballot counting systems, dishonest almost all. They're vulnerable and they're easily compromised, and people within our government knew that. Tonight, we're publishing a series of previously classified U.S. intelligence community assessments and other reports proving that our government has long known these machines are extremely exposed to attack. As one assessment states, we judge that the United States adversaries, including at a minimum Russia, China, Iran, North Korea, as well as non-state groups, have the capability to compromise U.S. election infrastructure. That's unquote, but that's some statement, isn't it? Made by supposedly great patriots of our country.
0: And about vulnerabilities, number 42.
1: The document goes on to further state that, quote, we assess that centralized election-related data repositories, such as voter registration databases, poll books, and other official election websites, are most vulnerable to exploitation, and adversaries could use this access to these systems to disrupt election processes within the United States of America.
0: Largest election security breach in U.S. history, 51.
1: Five major areas of concern. First, they show that over a period of years, starting during the 2020 election cycle, the People's Republic of China carried out what is believed to be the largest compromise of election data in history, resulting in China's illicit acquisition of 220 million U.S. voter files. That information includes names, addresses, phone numbers, political party preferences, and other sensitive data that would be needed to register to vote and engage in other nefarious activities, which is exactly what was happening. This data loss presents an unprecedented election security nightmare. The intelligence even shows that China has signed a data exploitation unit specifically to this new project.
0: And the documents he disclosed shows that members of the deep state kept this information from him. 52.
1: Compounding the travesty, the second set of documents we are releasing reveals that members of the deep state, very, very famous group of people, many cases, in our intelligence agency work to actively suppress and downplay information about the extent of China's sinister election meddling, covering it up from both the president and the American people like nobody thought was possible. U.S. spy agencies began learning about the compromise of voter registration files in 2020 when they discovered that tens of millions of voter data, think of that, tens of millions of voters' data in 18 states have been bought, stolen, or hacked by China. Yet those responsible for sounding the alarm instead kept the information secret and hidden. They did not disclose to me as president or to anyone else, and to the best of our knowledge, they did not inform Congress. In fact, all they kept saying is, this is the most secure election in the history of our country, a standard, very pat line that was divvied out to say. The cover-up of this colossal security breach is even more disturbing in light of the additional information showing that China engaged in other election-related activities to undermine my first administration and our 2020 campaign. They did not want, and they just didn't want it. They fought like hell not to have it, Donald Trump, to win, and for good reason.
0: And the Daily Signal says there's ample evidence to support the claim that there were members of what he calls a deep state that did not want him to know about this. Now, when it comes to supplements, two things matter most: that it works and you can trust it. 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
6: Born on America's darkest day of 9/11, the Tunnel to Towers Foundation has been helping America's heroes ever since. In this 25th anniversary year of 9/11, we honor heroes like New York City Police Department Detective Eric Kaleha. Kaleha, a Bensonhurst, Brooklyn native, worked his way up to the rank of detective and answered the call after September 11th, serving at Ground Zero in the months that followed. In 2022, he was diagnosed with multiple cancers tied to his heroic service. Just 5 months later, he passed away from a 9/11-related illness. Eric is survived by his wife, Marilyn, and his two children. 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
1: 888-971-SAGE, 888-971-7243. I am Larry Elder. We are Salem News Channel. Again, I want to thank you so much for stepping up to help those who have been affected by the twin powerful earthquakes in Venezuela. Multiply the deaths, injuries, collapsed buildings by a factor of 12 or more to get an idea of the impact it would have right here if this happened in the United States of America. You've gone to my website, LarryElder.com, clicked on the Help Venezuela banner at the very top. You've called 855-918-4673. You've texted Elder to 51555. Some of you have. Some of you will probably do it this weekend. But food for the poor is on the ground right now as we speak. Number 63.
2: This is a natural disaster of incredible proportions that is striking a country that was already struggling.
3: 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Right. There's many people that are still under the rubble.
2: Now this is 6-7 million people right in harm's way.
4: 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This is really deeply personal to you.
2: Put yourself in the mindset of someone who's just lost everything.
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3: 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This earthquake really hit home inside of their hearts.
1: 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So our emergency effort at LarryElder.com is really blessing children and families. 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
5: As organizations that, you know, especially driven by our faith and sort of the love thy neighbor message, you know, you cannot walk past the person in need. There's tens of thousands of people that are not accounted for. So the misery in the country is going to be huge. I think what is a little different here is that we are going through, you know, with the State Department. And, you know, you could put the politics aside because this is about aid that's going to get through to trusted partners and help those that truly cannot help themselves right now.
1: Now, as we head into the weekend, please, please join us. Text to give, Elder to 51555. You'll get a link. That's Elder to 51555. Or just go to my website, LarryElder.com, and click on the Help Venezuela banner at the very top. Or you can phone. Special toll-free number, 855-918-4673. That's 855-918-4673. There is some good news regarding the House. It's going to be very difficult for the Republicans to retain control of the House, typically in an off-year election like this. The party out of office gains a great deal of seats. I think that narrative has only been broken a couple times in the last 50 or 60 years. But according to Real Clear Politics, which is an average of a bunch of different polls, the advantage that the Democrats have has begun to shrink. It's not gone, but it's begun to shrink. And the Real Clear Politics election analyst, his name is Sean Trende, says this. I should add, if it stretches for Democrats, it may get ugly. Close quote. So, maybe this Democrat socialism stuff, this abolish ICE stuff, this rethink, reimagine the police nonsense, getting rid of the Senate, having the president elected by Congress, referring to Israel as an apartheid state, accusing Israel of committing genocide. Maybe, just maybe, this kind of stuff is having an effect. Back to the president's speech about China and election interference, number 53.
6: As the documents we are releasing show, CIA reporting explicitly stated, and I quote, in mid-2018, the Chinese Communist Party's policy was to leverage all domestic and foreign elements that were opposed to the U.S. president in an effort to reduce the U.S. president's votes and make him resign or prevent his reelection. Isn't that nice? Also, in mid-2018, China was working to influence the results of the U.S. midterm elections and later the results of the 2020 presidential election itself. Separately, in mid-2019, the Chinese government's strategy against the United States was focused on undermining domestic confidence in the U.S. president. They wanted to just make you sound like your president wasn't so hot, when actually your president has done a great job, and they did everything possible to do exactly that.
1: I got a question. If President Trump is a king and a tyrant, how is it he was unable to force ABC and NBC and their affiliates to carry his speech? How is it he was not able to force CNN to carry his speech? He's a tyrant. He's a dictator. Speaking of journalists, number 54.
6: On this document says, and this is by the CIA, the strategy included efforts to use Chinese contacts with big U.S. companies to influence U.S. business leaders to turn against the President of the United States of America. The Chinese government sought to identify U.S. journalists who had reported negatively on the U.S. president and pay them large sums of money to write more negative articles about him, as many as they could, and they didn't care what they said.
1: President Trump talked about what he perceives China's motive to have been. Number 55.
6: The Chinese government wanted U.S. president to lose the next election, and the reason they wanted me to lose is because they knew I was wise to them, charged them billions and billions of dollars worth of tariffs, and built the strongest military anywhere in the world.
1: He says China, according to the FBI, was helping Joe Biden in 2020. 56.
6: The name of the person doing the quote is now under review, but it gets even worse. Raw intelligence obtained by the FBI in 2020, yet buried by rogue bureaucrats, stated that China's activities even included an attempt to manufacture illegal ballots for Joe Biden. Documents show that during this period, dozens of significant CIA and NSA reports about China's election targeting were kept out of the presidential briefing. These were briefings I would get almost every day. Everything was kept out that was of importance.
1: Here's what he said about what he considers to be a deep state actor, number 57.
6: One email among intelligence analysts admitted that they had, quote, deliberately massaged the presidential daily briefing to withhold information regarding Chinese activities related to the election. Another official inside the FBI wrote that she was running, quote, a shadow government, unquote, to keep intelligence about China's election meddling from becoming known and to keep it away from the honorable press.
1: Coming up, Obama and burn bags. I'm Larry Elder.
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1: 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We are Salem News Channel. 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I think the death toll for Venezuela is now up to 5,000. And again, have an idea of what that would be like here. Multiply that times 10. We had two powerful earthquakes here that killed that many people. By percentage, we're talking about 50,000 American dead. So, LarryElder.com, Help Venezuela banner at the very top. Text Elder to 51555. Text Elder to 51555. Or you can call 855-918-4673. 855-918-4673. Trump made this allegation about so-called burn bags, where documents were supposed to be burned, but they weren't burned, either because of negligence or because somebody did not want them to be burned. Number 58.
6: Recently, we found significant numbers of burn bags in formation, and this is a group of bags that were used to destroy information given by President Barack Hussein Obama to be burned. It was supposed to be burned. These bags were supposed to be at a different level by different people, incinerated and checked, but it never happened. Maybe we got lucky. We believe this was not done on purpose, but rather through gross incompetence of the people that were supposed to burn the bag.
1: Now, during the confirmation hearings of acting AG Todd Blanche, he was hammered over the investigation of James Comey because of the seashells that formed 8647. FBI Director Kash Patel, however, confirmed charges against Comey are in fact felonies. Number 61.
12: Thank you. As you heard from the Attorney General and the U.S. Attorney, former FBI Director James Comey has now been indicted for two felony counts. While many of you may read this indictment and view this matter as a simple investigation, it is the farthest thing from that. Every single investigation this FBI and our partners at the Department of Justice undertake, especially those that involve the threats to harm or hurt or even kill individuals, whether they hold public office or civilians in our country, are met with the same measure of investigative prowess and tools and personnel in partnership with the Department of Justice as anyone else. As the U.S. Attorney indicated, James Comey will be afforded every matter of due process under the United States Constitution. And as the Attorney General indicated, this has been a case that's been investigated over the past 9, 10, 11 months. These cases take time. Our investigators work methodically. They are career agents, career prosecutors who work these matters. They call the balls and strikes in the field as they see fit pursuant to the facts of the case and the law. They took that information and made a presentment to a grand jury, a jury of peers in the district in which the alleged crime took place. And that grand jury spoke. And that grand jury returned a two-count indictment against James Comey. James Comey allegedly threatened the life of the President of the United States. And as you all now know, shortly after posting that threat, he deleted that threat and then issued an apology. All of that information was presented to the grand jury. And Mr. Comey will have his day in court and his ability to speak to a jury of his peers. Thank you.
1: We have been talking about the large number of Democrats, particularly young Democrats, that support socialism. Here's what Bill Clinton said about socialism way back in 1998, number 36.
13: For the first time in all human history, a majority of the world's people live under governments of their own choosing. When the argument over which is better, free enterprise or state socialism, has been won, when people on every continent seek to join the free market system, those of us who have benefited most from this system and led it must not turn our backs.
1: I wonder what would happen if he gave that speech today. The argument over the free market system or state socialism has been won. People want free markets, said Bill Clinton way back in 1998. I think that was before the Democrats, at least some of them, insisted that biological men should be able to compete against biological women. So maybe it's a somewhat different party. An American transsexual man left America because he felt Trump's
14: America. No one likes saying that last goodbye to the furry friend they've loved for years. It's heartbreaking. What makes it harder is knowing how quickly time goes by. One day they're racing to the door. 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
10: 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Go

0: income and wealth inequality, and we cannot afford a billionaire class whose greed and corruption has been at war with the working families of this country for 45 years.
1: 888-971-SAGE, 888-971-7243. I am Larry Elder. We are Salem News Channel. The Georgia senator named John Ossoff is running for re-election. It is a seat that the Democrats really hope that they can retain. He's running what he called a grassroots campaign. He has attacked money in politics. Quote, "We have to be about change and reform," he said. "And money in politics is like the root of all of this. We have to focus on that, the vast sums of corporate and billionaire money in our political system, with or without Trump, or why ordinary people are so ill-served by elected officials and by Congress." End of quote. He denounced a, quote, coin-operated system. Government of, by, and for the ultra-rich. End of quote. John Ossoff of Georgia. Now, how many billionaires do you suppose have contributed to his campaign just since the start of 2025? According to Forbes and Federal Election Commission records, 39 billionaires have contributed to his campaign since the start of 2021. However, altogether, since 2017, when he first ran, 70 billionaires have contributed to this man. As he talks about the corrosive effect of money in politics. Hasn't turned down their contributions, has he? Now, about fraud. Nick Shirley, doing work that organizations like the New York Times used to do, here's what he said about the Chinese and Korean mafia, which is how he put it, number 45.
2: So in Flushing, Queens, in this area, you have these adult daycares. They're like playdate centers for seniors.
3: Yeah, so if they don't want to be alone in their house, and they're picked up at their home and taken to this center.
2: Exactly, and we pay for it. And then right around them, they have all these pharmacies set up. They have all these durable medical equipment companies set up. And it's just like this big racket where they start billing all of these people with these medical beneficiary numbers from these seniors, from these adult daycares. And because they make so much money from Medicaid, they're then able to give kickbacks to the seniors. So you have these Korean and Chinese mafias, quite literally, looting the government from Medicaid and then giving the kickbacks to the seniors.
3: So wait, the old people get money themselves?
2: Well, they make so much money, these pharmacies and these adult daycares, that they then have a little referral program set up for these seniors. So it's like, bring in a friend, we'll give you $100. Thank you for coming, here's your
3: $25. It's good money if you can get it. I guess so. When you see this, and it's so pervasive, what can be done to put an end to this? Because this seems like the biggest entrepreneurial activity of certain immigrant classes now. I mean, this is a big business for the immigrant community.
2: Yeah, it's fraudpreneurship.
3: Fraudpreneurs.
1: And why aren't the Democrats investigating? Number 19.
2: Everyone knew about the fraud, but everyone was too afraid to talk about the fraud because of what would happen to them.
4: What do you mean? What would happen to them? Is it impolite to say that somebody's defrauding the government because they're of some certain race or gender or national origin? Is that somehow racist to say you should not steal money from the federal government?
2: It's not racist, but politically, it can be seen as racist. They may label you Islamophobic or a racist, quite frankly.
4: Well, I think Profiles in Courage wouldn't be something that would be written about the current members of the Democrat Party, for sure. And because, again, you think you would agree that they're just afraid of being labeled that way, and that fear drives them away from even attending a hearing like today?
2: Yeah, definitely. And

0: it's very sad to see that they put that's their priorities, is to make sure that they're not labeled as a racist or Islamophobic for exposing fraud or for exposing what's happening inside a community. Quite frankly, they use the Somali population to commit the fraud. Ilhan Omar should be disgraced of what she did to the Somali population.
1: Maine, of course, now is looking for a new Democrat candidate to run against Susan Collins. They really, really want to defeat her. And the Maine Democratic Party executive director says the new candidate will undergo a great deal of vetting. Number 26.
2: So the first thing to note is that this is one of the most inclusive, transparent, fair processes that we've ever seen a state party put forth under these unique circumstances. We have got an incredible team of staff and volunteers who quite literally have been working 20 hours a day for the past 10 days straight. And most of us have spent more time sleeping on the floor of our offices, Jen, than we have in our own beds. But we've been pushing so hard because Mainers deserve a transparent and fair process, and we are dedicated to that.
1: So now they have some replacement candidates, and they're now conducting debate. Number 35.
3: I'm a songwriter, and then I write my own books, and then I suppose my transparency, I wouldn't lie to the people, and I wouldn't deceive the people like we're being deceived right now. Like, we get lied to, smoke and mirrors, like what's going on with ICE. Pretending like these victims did something wrong, like that's unacceptable. And I suppose the biggest thing is, like, I'm just an angry citizen now, and if I got elected, I'd be an angry senator, and I think that would probably be their worst nightmare.
1: Now, this person identifies as a trans individual and wrote a book in which this person, who says he's honest, had a young picture of a very young, attractive woman, not him, giving you the impression that this young, attractive person wrote the book. What's your qualifications? Well, you know, I'm an angry person. Debate moderator asks whether or not everybody here.
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0: 888-971-SAGE, 888-971-7243. I am Larry Elder. We are Salem Newstown. I didn't get to birthright citizenship. We'll get to that on Monday. Few things in our remaining time. Gavin Newsom is under investigation, and his wife had difficulty trying to explain why she thought the investigation was unfair and that her husband was being targeted. Number 60.
1: But is it true that this investigation started during the Biden administration?
2: I don't know the details. I do know that, Trump was coming after my husband back when Biden was president and Biden was running for the presidency, and I thought it was ironic. This is a fishing expedition, and I think what you're saying is that it's just been going on for a long time. My husband is Trump's most outspoken critic, and he's the GOP's biggest they've always targeted my husband.
0: Kind of tough to explain your feeling that Trump is targeting your husband when the investigation began during the Biden administration. Kind of difficulty, but she struggled through, rubbed some dirt on it, got back into the game. J.D. Vance said he's never seen any evidence in the Epstein files that Trump engaged in anything wrongdoing. Number 29.
3: What I have seen, and I've looked at most of the files, is that there just wasn't dispositive evidence. And if that dispositive evidence ever existed, it was probably destroyed after 2006, 2007. Now, look, again, in our defense, yes, was there some moaning and was there some back and forth? Yes. But we eventually collected 6 million documents as part of the effort. The president, people say the president was forced into releasing the documents. Like, again, the idea that Donald Trump could not have killed that legislation, especially with the United States Senate, is a joke. He absolutely could have killed it. What did he do? He actually said, nope, we're going to release these files. He thought, he was annoyed by the story. He was annoyed by the Democrats accusing him of doing things bad. By the way, do I think there is any, I've never seen a single piece of credible evidence that the President of the United States engaged in wrongdoing with minors, ever.
0: Now, in case you want something to worry about, Don Lemon says he might run for president. Number 24.
4: You have political ambition, is that true?
5: No, but people keep asking me if I'm running for president, and I don't know, I might. I'm serious, I don't know. I might, because people keep asking me to do it. I actually think I would be a really good president of the United States.
4: Okay, you're being serious.
5: I'm being totally serious.
6: So what would it take?
5: For the people to want me.
0: Please run. Please run, Don. Everybody have a great weekend. I'll see you here on Monday. Make sure you're on time. I will be. God bless.
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17: News this hour from Town Hall, I'm Ron Taylor. A member of President Trump's cabinet says he's ready to go after voter fraud.
18: A day after President Trump revived falsehoods about voter fraud, Homeland Security Secretary Mark Wayne Mullen talked about election fraud.
19: If you are an illegal or you're voting illegally, we will hunt you down. We will find you.
18: In a White House briefing, Mullen also threatened fines, even prison time, for state election officials who refused to hand over sensitive voter data. Mullen's comments come as a federal judge blocked the use of DHS's updated system, citing voter privacy and the fact it can result in the wrongful purging of eligible voters. President Trump is trying to use his 2020 loss to Joe Biden to justify his push to pass a strict voter ID bill. Ed Donahue, Washington.
17: The flooding devastation continues in Texas.
20: Downpours dumped more than 2 feet of rain across parts of south and central Texas over the past week, swelling rivers, cutting off communities, and washing out roads. In Uvalde, Texas, where a section of bridge collapsed due to flooding on the Nueces River, Governor Greg Abbott thanked responders who rushed to rescue hundreds of people trapped by high waters.
21: The state is going to work with local officials to expedite things like debris removal and to accelerate the rebuilding process.
20: As the water recedes, residents like Sandra Gomez are returning to a messy cleanup.
22: The mud is all throughout the house.
20: I'm Jennifer King.
17: Federal health officials have identified lettuce from Mexico served by Taco Bell locations across five states as a source of the widespread outbreak of diarrhea-causing parasite cyclospora. The Centers for Disease Control and Prevention warned customers not to eat shredded iceberg lettuce from Taco Bell restaurants in Indiana, Kentucky, Michigan, Ohio, and West Virginia. Millions in the Great Lakes, Northeast, and Mid-Atlantic are muddling through another day of hazy, unhealthy air as smoke from wildfires in Canada push south and east. News and analysis at townhall.com.
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2: 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I'm Rob Redstone, broadcasting in the heart of New York City. 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
3: This is Dr. Lederman, and thank you, Rob. Thank you, Noah, who runs this program. Thank you, Terry Stubbs, who sang that beautiful song and was a beautiful, beautiful opera singer and musician and teacher and came to us with this terrible cancer. And you can read about it on our posters or in our booklets. And he wanted to make a song. He used to come when he had treatment. He would sing opera to patients in the waiting room. And his wife, equally beautiful and equally wonderful voice, would sing with him opera and famous tunes and with this most beautiful voice. And when he offered to write a song about his experience here at Radio Surgery New York, I took him up on it. And luckily, as you'd expect, it's beautiful. And luckily, as you might hope, he's cancer-free, and he explained that in his song. And many, many people in the music world come here because they know this gentleman who's got such a voice and such a story, and he just did not want to have surgery on his throat and his neck and his nerves that might damage his voice. And he came to Dr. Lederman after being at super-duper places that wanted to cut on his neck and cut near his voice box, and he just didn't want that. He came here and now is cancer-free, doing great, singing, teaching, musician, entertaining, bringing happiness and gladness to audiences around the world. So thank you, Terry, and his wife, so beautiful and great singer. Thank you so much. My name is Dr. Lederman. I want to start out with a very important article, an article that really hits the nail on the head. It's something I speak about all the time. And unfortunately, I'm the usual only voice talking about how so often, not always, but so often, chemotherapy is given with people not understanding why the heck they're getting chemotherapy. And I talk about it all the time. I talk about most chemotherapy, not all chemotherapy, but most chemotherapy is given to patients endlessly, especially in the setting of recurrent cancers or stage 4 cancers, with no hope of cure, only a hope that the cancer might respond for a few weeks or months until it then relapses. And for most all these cancers, the cancers almost always relapse after chemotherapy. And I'm here sitting hitting my head against the wall wondering why the heck are so many people taking such a treatment with so many side effects that cost $100,000 or $200,000 a year. Yeah, you heard that right. $100,000 or $200,000 a year. That's great for the drug companies and great for the hospitals and great for the doctors, but it may not be so great for the patient. And I've been explaining that compared to radiosurgery, when we attack a cancer in a particular place, we aim the beam and hit the cancer, 90% chance, that's our data overall, 90% chance the cancer will stop or shrink or go away and never need further treatment there for the rest of the patient's life. So it's such a huge difference. I want to talk about an article that just appeared by two authors, Kimberly Kopecky and Toby Campbell, in a journal called The Oncologist. This is a medical journal published by Oxford. And it just appeared. They're from the Department of Surgery and Division of Hematology Oncology in two famous hospitals in America. And they start out the article I'll read to you. A staggering 69% of patients receiving non-curative chemotherapy for metastatic lung cancer and 50% of people receiving chemotherapy for advanced gastroesophageal cancers, liver cancers, biliary cancers, or pancreas cancers report that the goal of therapy was to cure the cancer. 81% of patients with metastatic colorectal cancer believe that chemotherapy was to cure the cancer. And they say, why does this disconnect exist and what might we do about it? Why? Because the goal is not to cure the patient, but patients are being confused by their doctors. When doctors say, oh, it's palliative therapy, most patients don't understand that word means non-curative. Why aren't the doctors, cancer doctors, being clear and saying, look, you've got a cancer that cannot be cured with chemotherapy. If you want chemotherapy that might slow it down for a few weeks or a few months before it grows back, that's why you might want to take chemotherapy. But understand, with chemotherapy, most chemotherapies have side effects because it's kind of putting a poison in your body, like putting your body in a bathtub of poison and expecting nothing bad to happen. And I can tell you, for most people, something bad does happen. And as his authors point out, why do doctors not tell patients directly what's going on? When doctors, and they say this, I will quote the article, the word palliative is routinely used in discussion with patients and their families, despite the fact that the majority of patients are unfamiliar with what palliative means. Do you know what palliative means? If you're getting treatment, oh, we're going to give you palliative therapy. It means we're not going to cure you. We're not even going to try to cure you. It's not possible. That's what they mean. But the doctor, rather than saying, hey, Mrs. Jones, we're going to give you palliative therapy, they make it sound so fantastic. I've had patients come in and say, Dr. Lederman, can you give me palliative therapy? Palliative therapy means non-curative therapy. It's exactly what most people don't want. Most people want curative therapy if they can have it. And the authors go on to say, when ambiguous terminology is used, the need to communicate a bad prognosis can be avoided. So maybe, and I think it's true, that doctors don't really want to tell patients directly what the truth is, that the treatment will not cure the cancer. Why don't they have the strength and the stamina and the backbone to tell the patients the truth? Why do you use these words that most patients just don't understand? And the authors go on to say, for patients, the use of unclear language can propagate uncertainty regarding the indications for treatment and allow them to imagine that what they're getting desperately hoping for, cure, is actually a shared goal, when it isn't. The patients might hope for cure, but the doctors aren't even offering that, and they're obscuring that with bad language that most patients don't understand. And the authors go on to say, we recommend a single word substitute to call it what it is, to say this is non-curative therapy instead of palliative therapy. Most people don't know what palliative is, but most people do know what non-cure means. We're not going to cure you. Why don't the chemotherapy doctors and some surgeons and others use that word? Why are they fudging their language to obscure the patients? And the author is going to say, why does it matter? Before a patient can make decisions, set goals, or cope with the reality of a new cancer diagnosis, they need first to understand the recommended treatment plan and how to recognize how it is and how it's not expected to alter the course of the disease. Is it to cure the patient or not? Palliative means not to cure the patient. And the author is going to say, this information is particularly essential given that cancer treatment options are laden with side effects. Talk about chemo side effects, fatigue, nausea, neutropenia, neuropathy, anorexia, infections, and complications from surgery and other chemotherapies. When clinicians use language that patients and their families hear non-curative in place of palliative, discussion is facilitated towards what are the expectations. If, doctor, you're not going to cure me, what are you going to do to me? And how terrible are the side effects? The authors go on to say, when the goals of a particular therapy are communicated clearly, to live longer, feel better, or prevent disability, patients are empowered to consider the balance of anticipated side effects and the possible benefits of palliative interventions. And the authors go on to say, is there enough data to support the notion that non-curative cancer treatments universally alleviate symptoms caused by cancer? And the authors say, no, there's no data to support the notion that non-curative treatments universally alleviate symptoms. So why do people take it? Why do so many people take chemotherapy when it doesn't cure, has so many side effects, is so costly? And often the number one cause for bankruptcy in medical cases is cancer, because chemotherapy, $100,000 or $200,000 a year, you're talking about huge expenses. Some people mortgage their car and sell their house and other things to live a few more weeks or months, so their whole family is indebted for the rest of their lives too. The authors go on to say, we believe that the routine use of non-curative rather than palliative is accurate and clear, while appropriately respecting patients' autonomy regarding the disclosure of prognosis. And this is what's so important. The authors conclude, it's been suggested that structured communication can overcome the ambiguity of the term palliative chemotherapy. We advocate for a simpler approach. Call it what it is, non-curative. And there you have it in a nutshell. Authors from two famous medical universities, Kimberly Kopecky and Toby Campbell, are calling it out, why so many people are taking chemotherapy without even knowing why they're taking. Up to 81% of people are taking chemotherapy without even knowing why they're taking it. Would you do that? Would you recommend a loved one do that? Or would you come here where we actually tell people what's your disease and what's your stage and what's the purpose of treatment? And so often, and I'm a chemotherapy doctor, I'm a board-certified chemotherapy doctor, treated thousands of patients on the staff at one of the biggest cancer centers in America, and I'm happy because I want to be honest with my patients about telling them what stage you have and the goal of treatment, and not to be ambiguous when it's so important, when it has to do with the life of a patient. My name is Dr. Lederman, cancer doctor, 1384 Broadway, Broadway and 38th Street, where we see patients with new and recurrent cancers. We see patients who want to know if they have cancer. Patients who don't have known cancer, but they want to know, do I have cancer? What's my PSA? Do I have a lump in the breast? Do I have something wrong with my pancreas or lung? We see patients who are newly diagnosed who want to have the clearly best knowledge and best options at the beginning. And we see patients, the third category, patients who have been treated and the treatments is not going as expected, usually for the reasons that I've said, that doctors elsewhere are being ambiguous about the purpose of treatment and being ambiguous about the side effects. And then when the patients have cancer that grows back and the side effects are terrible, they come here wanting a fresh approach, wanting clear language. And that's what we do every day at 1384 Broadway. My name is Dr. Lederman, 1384 Broadway, triple board certified Harvard-trained cancer doctor. 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
3: We are back. I want to talk about a man from Jamaica. The Caribbean people, sad to say, have lots of cancer. The ambassador came here asking us to help, and we certainly help everyone who needs that help for cancer treatment. This is a man who came 8 years ago. He's 67 years old. He's married. He's a black man, and I say that because in the black community, one in six black men get prostate cancer. One in 23 die of prostate cancer. He has high blood pressure and diabetes. He stopped taking his blood pressure medicines, which is not great. We helped him out with that. His PSA was going up. His sugar was high. He was on diabetes medicines. And he had a family history. Father had prostate cancer. And he wanted to come. He wanted to get checked out. And we checked him out. And we found, indeed, he had prostate cancer, just like his dad. You don't have to have a family history. Some people say, oh, I'm safe. I don't have a family history. No. 90% of people who have cancer don't have a family history. It's a rare one, like this man whose father had cancer and now he has the same prostate cancer. So we found a kidney, we found a prostate cancer in him 8 years ago. We offered treatment and he did not want surgery. He didn't want cutting, bleeding. He didn't want shortening of his vital organ. He knew with surgery, open or robotic surgery, that most likely his sex life would be done. He'd lose control of the urine or have urinary leakage, and he'd have shortening of his vital organ. He didn't want that. He didn't want radical surgery. That's why he came 8 years ago, and 8 years later, his PSA is zero, and he's doing great. When he came to us, he had a Gleason 7, so higher risk PSA 9 prostate cancer. Now, 8 years later, cancer-free. And he came for follow-up. Many people say, Dr. Lederman, how do you follow the patient? Do you just treat them and then they never see you again? No. We see patients for the rest of their life, for the rest of their life, and it's so important. This man came. He got checked out, and about 3 years ago, he came. We checked out his urine. He had blood in the urine. We checked out the cause of the bleeding, and we found a kidney cancer. So he's had now two cancers: prostate cancer, which was treated successfully with radiosurgery here with our unique program, and we know for Gleason 7 cancer our success rate is 90% versus 60% with other radiation, standard radiation or surgery. And now he has a kidney cancer, and he just did not want his kidney removed. We got a biopsy of the kidney to prove it was cancer. We offered him all the options. I sent him to a urologist for surgery. He just did not want his kidney thrown in a bucket. He wanted to be treated with us like he was treated for the prostate. with a big success. And now he's been treated for two big cancers. Prostate cancer 8 years ago in remission, PSA now zero. And kidney cancer found when we checked him out. So it's so important to come for follow-ups. It's so important. And this is the work that we do every day. We've treated thousands of people with kidney cancers over decades. So many people are never told the options. You think, well, hey, a doctor's supposed to tell you all the options. A doctor's supposed to tell you, hey, you could do this or that or the next thing. You could have surgery or some form of surgery or intervention, or you could have radiosurgery, or you could do nothing, or chemo, whatever. Most doctors, sad to say, just say, oh, you have a kidney cancer, you have to remove it, without even a biopsy. And I can tell you about 10% of the people we see with kidney cancer when we do a biopsy don't even have kidney cancer. They don't need any treatment. It's just a view on a scan, but no real cancer. So there's lots of benefits in coming here to learn all the options, to learn about invasive options or non-invasive options, like this man who did not want his prostate removed 8 years ago and now his PSA zero, and did not want his kidney removed when he had kidney cancer, a second different unrelated cancer. And now both are in remission, and he is doing great. And I can tell you he's very happy, and he comes on a regular basis. Why? To make sure that he's A-okay, and he's learned the benefit of coming for follow-up. He's learned that we check the patient, examine the patient, get testing. And this is what we do every day at 1384 Broadway, Broadway and 38th Street in the heart of New York City. And we're talking about a man who's from North Carolina. He's 57 years old. He's married. He's got three children. He's got twins and a 19-year-old. He presented with prostate cancer. His PSA was going up, up, up. It went up to 11 PSA. That's a prostatic-specific antigen blood test, which every man should know what their PSA is. He had a biopsy at Gleason 6, multiple cores positive, and he was planned for surgery. He came to me on the 10th, and he was scheduled for surgery on the 20th. And when he found out that our success rate was 90% for intermediate-risk cancer, and surgery was 60%, and with surgery, there's 97% of the men losing their erections, 80% losing control of the urine, and shortening of the penis, which he was never told by the surgeon. He was never told that. He saw me on the 10th. He was scheduled for the 20th. This is all 3 years ago, by the way. He canceled the surgery. He came to us. He was treated 3 years ago for this cancer, and now his PSA is zero. He's cancer-free. He is so happy. He canceled that surgery. And I often tell people, many people call and say, oh, I have surgery tomorrow. I say, well, if you want a second opinion, you can come here. You can either come here today or you can cancel the surgery. You can postpone it a week if you want to learn about all the options, which might well save your life and save your quality of life and avoid radical surgery. And radical surgery, some people die during radical surgery, have complications. And he's got this lifelong low platelet count. So he has a disease of his platelets. Imagine that he had major surgery with a low platelet count and he started bleeding. So different than radiosurgery, so different than our treatment. And this is the work that we do every day at 1384 Broadway, Broadway and 38th Street in the heart of New York City. My name is Dr. Lederman. I want you to get a paper and pencil handy because I'm going to tell you some things you might want to know about. And I want to tell you about one more patient before I do that. I want to tell you about a man who came to us just about 2 weeks ago. He came with prostatism, frequent urination, urinary retention, which means he could not urinate. He was declining any biopsy. He came with no records. He's from New Jersey, 74 years old. He's single without any children. He's had urinary infections. He had bladder retention for more than a year. That means that a catheter was placed through the penis into the bladder so he could urinate at one of the big institutions in a neighboring state. He didn't even know his PSA. He was going to this big institution. No one ever told him, with all these prostate problems, what his PSA was. He urinates four times a night. He feels like he has incomplete emptying of the bladder. He also has frequent urination in the daytime. He had colonoscopy done twice. The most recent was 8 years ago. We check on that most every patient. His weight is stable. And I examined him, and he had this huge prostate cancer, like a hardball into his prostate. So he had sulcus to sulcus, rock hard prostate, highly suspicious for cancer. We tested his urine. He had two separate infections. He had a bacteria infection and he had a yeast infection, and his PSA was 25, which means most likely he has prostate cancer. Well, we knew that with a physical exam, and we confirmed it with the PSA, and now we're arranging for an MRI of the prostate. We're arranging for a biopsy of him, and he'd been going to one of the major hospitals with all these symptoms, and none of the doctors ever told him about the PSA. Maybe they didn't even do it. We looked through the records. We couldn't find any evidence of that. Never got an MRI. Never got a biopsy. This is how we are so different, and why so many people come here for evaluation and treatment. And that's what he's doing. He's coming here because he trusts, and he just doesn't trust the other place when he's been seen for years and they never told him about the PSA. Most likely his PSA has been rising over years. Now it's 25. Normal PSA is 4. You would have think he would have been told when his PSA was 4 or 5 or 6 or 10 or 15 or 20. No, he was never told until he came here. And now we're taking the bull by the horns. We're arranging, first of all, to treat his infection, double infection, getting the MRI and arranging a biopsy so that he knows what's really going on in his body, why his prostate's rock hard, why his PSA is so high. This is the work that we do every day at 1384 Broadway in the heart of New York City. Here for you. And I told you before, I'm going to introduce myself. I want to do that so you know who's talking so often. People talk and you just don't know who they are or what their credentials are. Are they hiding things? Are they hiding that chemotherapy is not curative for you or your loved one or your friend or your neighbor? Well, we like to tell the straight dope here. And sometimes it's hard for patients to hear the straight dope, but I think it's better for people to know the truth than just to be getting chemotherapy and you think you're going to be cured. And no, there's no intent of cure whatsoever. Why would the doctor insinuate that? Why? Anyway, my name's Dr. Lederman. I was born and raised in Waterloo, Iowa, went to public school, university, MD at 25, real doctor, MD at 25, just like my brother Ted, my illustrious brother Ted Lederman, MD at 25, and Dr. Ariel Lederman, my son, who's here, board certified, trained at the most illustrious hospitals and universities in America, here, board certified cancer doctor, loved by his patients and the families and the staff and everyone he touches. He's because he's thoughtful and caring, and patients are very, very, very, very lucky to have Dr. Ariel Lederman be their doctor. I, after MD at 25, went to University of Chicago, Michael Reese, trained in internal medicine, board certified after treating thousands of patients with medical conditions, then went on to Harvard Medical School, Dana-Farber Cancer Institute, trained treating thousands of people with cancers and stayed on the staff at Harvard Medical School, and then also at Harvard Medical School at the illustrious Joint Center for Radiation, trained there, treated thousands of patients with cancers, triple board certified, the only triple board certified radiation doctor in New York, one of the few in the world, here for you, accepting most insurances, Medicare, Medicaid, 1384 Broadway. We're easy to get to if you're coming by subway, 123-456 ACE, NQR, BD, FM 7, and S. If you're coming into New York City by train, Penn Station or Grand Central, Metro North, Long Island Railroad is so close, just blocks away. All the buses go to Port Authority, also just blocks away. We're truly in the center of New York City, and we made our office to be convenient for you. And actually, people fly in from around the world. They go to the airports. They take the train or bus to the bus station or train station. And here we are in the middle of New York City. My name's Dr. Lederman. Accepting most insurances, Medicare, Medicaid, 1384 Broadway, 212 Choices. We'll be right back.
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2: 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This is Rob Redstone here with Dr. Gil Lederman in the heart of New York City. 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
1: We are back. This is Dr. Lederman. I want to speak about a 56-year-old man. This is a hero policeman. He's a policeman who captured one of the suspects that was going to drop a bomb in Times Square several years ago. So he's a hero policeman. And now he came to us with a mass in the neck. He'd been at one of the biggest hospitals in New York City for 2 months. They diagnosed him with Hodgkin's disease, but wouldn't treat him. He had two conditions, one of the Hodgkin's lymphoma in the neck, which is a cancer, and then he had a fistula, he had a hole between his rectum and his bladder, and they wouldn't treat the hole between the rectum and bladder, and they wouldn't treat the cancer without treating the hole between his bladder and his rectum, because he said chemotherapy could kill him. Well, chemotherapy can kill anybody. And because he had this fistula, they wouldn't give him chemo, and they didn't tell him all the options. So here we go again. This is one of the biggest, most famous, prestigious hospitals in New York City. They wouldn't tell him the options. They wouldn't treat him. They kept him in the hospital, so thousands, tens of thousands of dollars of income, and they didn't do anything. They put a needle into his neck, which would have taken about 5 minutes, and he was there for 2 months. And he's so angry about it. And a radio listener like you, like so often, radio listeners save lives. And a radio listener said, hey, why don't you go see Dr. Lederman? And he came in with his story, and this beautiful story, and a picture of himself with his colleagues in Times Square apprehending this terrorist who was going to set a bomb off. And yet here he was in one of the biggest hospitals, languishing for 2 months with no treatment for either his cancer or his medical condition. And he came here and I said, look, you've got a cancer. There's no reason to wait for this hole to be fixed. He was not eager to have a colostomy and have surgery for a hole, not for cancer. And yet he was very eager to have his cancer treated. And we offered treatment for his cancer without chemo, without cutting, without bleeding, without being in the hospital for 2 months, without patient therapy where he could walk in, have pinpoint treatment, focused on that tumor. And now, shortly thereafter, after he walked in here, a memorable day when he walked in, and a memorable day just 2 days ago when he left, and he left cancer-free, in remission. That huge mass in the neck is gone. Of course, we're going to be seeing him on a regular basis. And he is so happy that we didn't give him all the no's and wait and months go by. No, we took the bull by the horn. We told him what he had. We told him the options. Let him see all the doctors he wants in the world. And this is the work we do. We even sent him to another doctor to try to fix that hole between the bladder and the rectum. But that was not cancer. The neck was Hodgkin's lymphoma or Hodgkin's cancer, a curable cancer, one of the earliest curable cancers in the world. Mel Samuels was one of the most famous doctors curing cancers, Hodgkin's, 60 years ago. May he rest in peace. And this is the work we do, and we're on the shoulders of giants. And thanks to the giants, we're able to offer this man treatment and potential cure. And we're saying it totally different than what those chemo guys are doing, because we're talking about clarity, and words make a difference. And that's what we do here at Radio Surgery New York. So for this man, he's in remission, doing great, and of course we're going to see him back and do testing on a regular basis. And another young man, 56 years old, born in Guyana, South America. He's married, he has 2 children, a handsome man. He had painful urination, had a history of a lung disease, but he was found to have a colon cancer, and his colon perforated. And another example of a person with colon cancer who never had colonoscopy. What is colonoscopy? Colonoscopy is putting the patient to sleep or sedating them, and then examining the colon to see if there's cancer. Everyone should have it. I should have it. I did have it. And it was one of the happiest days of my life when I had colonoscopy to see that everything on my innards was as beautiful as everything on my outers, and probably even more so. And for this man, his doctors never told him to get colonoscopy, and he never learned about it, he never knew about it. And then his colon burst. And when it burst, the cancer had already traveled to the liver, so it had already been there for quite some time. Again, he went to one of the super pooper hospitals. They removed the colon. They cut out part of his liver, but he had cancer traveled elsewhere. Stage 4. They never told him, hey, you don't need to cut out part of the liver. You can go see Dr. Lederman. He could do non-invasive treatment for the liver metastasis. But they didn't tell him that. All they told him was, oh, you got to have surgery on the liver. And he accepted them. And now he's upset. And he's had chemotherapy also. And he's upset about that. He's 56 years old. And he just can't take it. He can't take the surgery on his colon, on his liver. And now endless chemo. And he knows with chemotherapy stage 4, he learned it here, that chemotherapy doesn't cure. It might extend his life by weeks or months, but the cancer grows back, and that's not what he wants. And he's feeling terrible with the chemo, and he came here because he wanted options that were not surgery and not chemo. And this is the work that we do every day at 1384 Broadway. We have lots of information to send you. We have booklets and DVDs, and many people actually come to our office. We're in the heart of New York City, 1384 Broadway by Times Square and Macy's and Herald Square and Bryant Park and Port Authority, and so easy to get to us. 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And if you hear someone with cancer, you might want to tap them on the shoulder and say, hey, you might want to learn about all the options from Dr. Lederman, whether you're just starting with cancer, you don't have cancer, you want to get checked out, or you've had cancer treatment like this man, 56 years old, with colon cancer, who never had colonoscopy, then he had a burst colon, surgery on his liver, and he's told he needs endless chemo, and that's not what he wants to do for the rest of his life. He can't tolerate it, he can't take it, and he's upset that no one told him about all the options. I'm going to talk about a man who came to me first 11 and a half years ago. He's a 58-year-old black man with prostate cancer. His PSA went from 6 to 26 to 46, and he had a biopsy the year before, and the patient just refused. He had a biopsy that showed cancer, Gleason 7, so it's a more aggressive cancer. He never got scans of his body. Why do we get scans when someone has cancer? Well, we want to see if the cancer's traveled. His doctors did a biopsy, but they never did any scans of him. This is 11 and a half years ago. He was waking up 3 times a night. He was not offered any medications. His weight was 143. He was going to the gym. On an exam, he had an enlarged prostate. And, well, we talked about all the options. We talked about why get scans, and he agreed. Why get treatment, and he agreed. For Gleason 7, 90% here, 60% elsewhere, so it's very clear. And he was treated 11 and a half years ago, and still to this day with no further treatment, no other treatment. He's doing great. His PSA is 0. He's happy. His sex life works. His urinary life works. He was not shortened here, which is so different than surgery. Now I want to talk about a man who's 71 years old, born in New Jersey. He had a cancer right on the tip of his nose. He's married. He was here by himself. He had this mass on his nose. There's a big mass on the right side of the nose, right by the nares, the bottom of the nose. And he was seen by a dermatologist. He had a biopsy. It was his first skin cancer. And the dermatologist told him, you have to have surgery. You have to have Mohs, which means they were going to excavate or cut out this big part of his nose. And he didn't want a big part of his nose cut out. He didn't want to walk around with his right side of his nose missing or patched up. And yet his dermatologist did not tell him about all the options. Why? Why would a surgeon not tell the patient that there are non-surgical options?

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1: Numbers mean much to me because of prostate cancer. I'm Johnny Braggs, the number two, for my stepfather who died of prostate cancer, and my uncle who suffered so much after prostate cancer surgery. 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
4: We are back, and we're here for you. I want to talk about a woman whose most remarkable story. She's 85 years old. She looks like she's about 55 years old. She's married. She came with her sister. Her sister was previously treated here for breast cancer and thyroid cancer. And this woman comes with a melanoma, which is one of the worst skin cancers, on her right little pinky, and she had a biopsy. How did she know about it? Well, the finger turned black. It was discolored. That's one of the warning signs of skin cancers. We have a lump that's growing or changing colors, and she had this black mass on her finger, and she had a biopsy. She went to the biggest hospitals, and they wanted to amputate her finger and part of her hand, and she just did not want her finger and part of her hand amputated. She went to doctor after doctor, and they all said the same. You got to cut. And she was just adamant. She refused. She did not want to have surgery on her hand to remove part of her hand and her finger. She came here with her sister and her loved ones, and we talked about all the options. They did at the biggest, superest, pooperest, biggest, every hospital thinks they're the biggest super pooper place. One of the biggest super pooper places. They did a PET scan of her body to look for cancer, but they forgot to include her hand and her arm. Wow. You know, wow, oh, wow, oh, wow. They forgot to include the critical structures. And of course, we like to know that. We got records. We repeated the test. We got an MRI, which was never done. We found the cancer was only in the finger. We talked about all the options, and she was just so eager to save her

0: finger and so eager not to have radical surgery and so eager not to have deforming surgery. And we offered her treatment and she was treated. And now she came in this week after treatment in remission. That mass is gone. The finger is beautiful. And she is so happy. Her dermatologist, she actually quit her dermatologist that she went to originally because she didn't like the advice. She thought the advice was bad advice, that the doctor didn't give all the options and never told her about Dr. Lederman and radial surgery. So she came here. She has a new dermatologist who saw her and agreed she's in remission, doing great. I saw her. I examined her. She's doing great. She likes to come on Wednesdays before the matinees on Broadway and go with her sister to the matinees. This is the work we do. She had a melanoma of her finger, treated with no cutting, no bleeding, only with a few focused beams treatment. And this is what we do every day at 1384 Broadway, offering innovative treatment for people who never knew there was innovative treatment available, who thought you had to be deformed or chemotherapy. They want to know the options. And so many people come here wanting to know all the options. And speaking of that, I want to speak about a 69-year-old woman from Haiti. She's married. She came with her husband. She has high blood pressure, diabetes. And she came to us with right breast ductal carcinoma in situ. So ductal carcinoma in situ, most breast cancers, not all, but most breast cancers start in the ducts. If they stay in the ducts, they're called ductal carcinoma in situ. If they spread into the substance of the breast, then they're called invasive cancers. So she had a ductal carcinoma in situ. She went to doctors. She had mammograms, biopsies, ultrasounds, and had this dumbbell-shaped DCIS. And she was just adamant not to have surgery, not to have lumpectomy. Her doctors actually wanted to do a mastectomy because it was a dumbbell-shaped tumor. And she was treated here. And she's in remission. Her scans, her blood tests, her physical exam show no evidence of cancer. She had ductal carcinoma in situ, declined surgery, declined systemic therapy, wanting only our treatment. And this is the work that we do every day at 1384 Broadway, Broadway and 38th Street in the heart of New York City. And we'll speak to about another patient who's from Haiti. This is a man, 67 years old. He has one son. He has a twin sister. He came for a prostate cancer diagnosis. He was seen at one of the big hospitals, not the biggest, but one of the big hospitals in a neighboring borough. He had stage T1C cancer. He was diagnosed, 9.5 years ago. He had prostate cancer. He was urinating poorly. He went to the doctor. He was given medicines to urinate better. He had a bone scan and CAT scan. There was no spread of the cancer. This is now 9.5 years ago. I examined him. He had a large prostate, PSA 5.7, Gleason 7. So again, a more aggressive cancer, Gleason 7. And 9.5 years ago, we treated him, and he's cancer-free, and his PSA is 0, and his sex life works, and his urinary life works, and he has no shortening of his vital organ. And this is the work that we do every day at 1384 Broadway, Broadway and 38th Street in the heart of New York City. This is Dr. Lederman. I want to speak about another man. This is another man who had a Gleason 7 cancer. It was 7 of 12 cores positive, and PSA was 9. He had a PET scan showing no spread of the cancer. His prostate was 42 cc's. So we treated him in the past, and he's been cancer-free. His PSA is 0. And then he told me why he came to me years ago. He went to one of the biggest hospitals years ago with a Gleason 7 cancer, and they told him that he had to have hormones. Now, our data doesn't show for Gleason 7 cancer that you have to have hormones. In fact, we've compared thousands of men with and without, and we've seen no difference because most likely our treatment is more successful. And we know that hormones take away sexual feelings and take away erections, gain weight, grow breasts, can have bone disease, even neurologic changes to your brain, and make you feel less strong. And he just did not want hormone shots or pills. At the other hospital, they told him he had to have hormones with his treatment, and he declined. He came here. We talked about all the options. We talked about, by our data, shows actually no benefit, and I believe because it's, our treatment is more successful. And this is the work that we do every day. So his PSA is 0, no hormones. Our program of radiation only for Gleason 7, 7 of 12 course positive with a PSA of 9. He's now in remission. He's urinating fine. His sex life works. This is the work that we do every day at Broadway and 38th Street in the heart of New York City. Now, we're talking about a woman who has a very aggressive cancer, a thyroid cancer. She's young. She's from Jamaica. She's married. She has three children. She came with her husband. She had terrible pain from thyroid cancer, traveled to the spine. She was diagnosed years ago. She's been on pain. She's been on narcotics. And she's at one of the biggest facilities around and just apparently didn't know how to treat her. Kept on giving her morphine for thyroid cancer, which was growing through the spine, ready to paralyze her and cause terrible pain and suffering, and no treatment other than morphine. She came here. We talked about all the options. We staged her up so we knew where the cancer was. And we offered treatment, all the options, and she chose radiosurgery. And we treated her, and she's been in remission ever since. Now she's got a new pain in her leg. This is years later. So she had stage 4 cancer, advanced cancer before. She has pain in the leg. We staged her up. We found cancer traveled to her left femur, the leg bone, just right in the middle of the leg bone. The bone is thinning. And she wants to be treated so the pain goes away and the bone heals up and doesn't break. And this is the work that we do every day. We've now treated actually two other sites, all successfully. And she's starting this treatment because she knows our track record. She knows our success rate. It's very high, even for a cancer called thyroid cancer, which is usually considered a radio-resistant cancer. Here, because of our technique and technology and doses and being first in New York and first in America and first in the Western Hemisphere with stereotactic, non-invasive, no cutting, no bleeding radiosurgery, she's doing great. And everywhere we've treated, doing great. Now we're treating the mass in the leg, which is eating through the leg bone. She does not want surgery. She doesn't want other treatment. She wants our treatment because she knows how well it works. And we have lots of information to send you. If you want information, you can check our website, which is rsny.org, RSNY, like radiosurgerynewyork.org. 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My name is Dr. Lederman.
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6: News this hour from Town Hall. I'm Ron Taylor. In his nationwide address Thursday evening, President Trump again called on Congress to ensure ballot integrity by passing the Save America Act. On the Salem News program this week on Capitol Hill with Tony Perkins, House Speaker Mike Johnson predicts that may come as early as next week, tying the legislation to a major reconciliation bill.
7: Desperate times call for desperate measures. The reason we have to get Reconciliation 3.0 done, it is the vehicle for us to deliver the Save America Act to the president's desk. It is the only way to do it, because remember, there's no way to get 60 votes for Save America in the Senate. The Democrats just simply won't go along with that, and you've only got 53 Republicans. We're going to make it a reconciliation matter, tying it to the budget with a fiscal impact that will qualify it for that process so we can pass it with 51 votes in the Senate and finally take care of this problem.
6: Speaker Johnson's complete interview on how the Save America Act could be passed soon will be heard when This Week on Capitol Hill is broadcast beginning at 10 a.m. Eastern Time later this morning on the Salem News Channel. Smoke from wildfires burning in Canada and Minnesota is drifting southeast, making problems for people. Samuel Etienne, who was visiting Chicago, says the smoke from the wildfires forced him to buy a mask and an emergency inhaler.
8: I do have asthma, but it rarely comes out, but something like this will definitely trigger it. So I wanted to be 100% certain I wouldn't have to, like, you know, run to the ER or anything like that.
6: Air quality warnings expected to remain in effect at least through the weekend. President Trump says Darlene Graham, the sister of the late Lindsey Graham, has his support to run for a full term to replace her brother in the U.S. Senate. Graham is serving the remaining months of her late brother's term, but she's weighing a possible run for a full term. Lindsey Graham's funeral services will include services in Washington on the 28th and South Carolina on July 29th. More news at townhall.com.
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2: 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I'm Rob Redstone, broadcasting in the heart of New York City. 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
3: Thank you, Rob, and thank you, Noah, and thank you for tuning in today and every day. We're on the radio every day and many times on many hours of every day. So we're here for you. Why? We're not selling anything. We're simply trying to educate. So if God forbid you or your loved ones or your family or your neighbor or the person down the street has a cancer issue or cancer question or cancer possibility, you know where to turn to get a straight deal and straight talk. And you'll see how rare that is nowadays, because we're going to give you some examples in just the next few minutes. My name is Dr. Lederman, and I'm going to introduce myself in a few minutes. I will tell you, however, that I'm a real MD, board certified, actually the only Harvard-trained, triple board certified radiation doctor in New York, and one of the few in the world here for you. We work at 1384 Broadway. We see people, really three groups of people, people who are concerned about having cancer, people who are newly diagnosed with cancer, and people who have had cancer and their treatment is just not working, not tolerated. They don't feel that what's going on in their body is good, and they want some answers. And I'm going to give you an example of that in about a minute. So we're going to give you a lot of connections, information. You may want to have a paper and pencil handy if you wish, or you can sit back and listen and learn. And we know that just like medical school, how do we learn? How does a normal person become a doctor? Well, you learn slowly, slowly. You learn and have experiences and many experiences. And that's why so many patients like the most experienced doctor. And we know who's the most experienced radiosurgery cancer doctor in the Western Hemisphere. We know that because one doctor was first when all the other places, and you know what that means, all the other places and doctors and facilities were doing standard type of treatment, which means not ideal, not focused on the cancer, not best dose, but standard radiation, kind of flying blind, versus radiosurgery, which is exactly knowing where the target is and hitting the target with the best dose with high success and less side effects in general, because we're able to focus on the cancer. So it's a huge step forward. And one doctor, of all the doctors in the Western Hemisphere, and there's so many, one doctor saw the wisdom and brought the technology to you and your loved ones. And so many, more than 40,000 people have had radio surgery by me over decades. So I have a huge experience. And I get so often the question, doctor, have you ever had this? Well, I can tell you that probably no doctor has more experience treating more patients over more years than guess who? And this is the work we do. We have lots of information to send you. We'll give you a number in a few minutes. You can also stop by our office at 1384 Broadway and pick up information. So many people do that for themselves and their loved ones. And sometimes for a person down the street, they don't even barely know other than they heard they had cancer and they're not doing well. So many people come often. I would say the average person who comes to see me has been told by two or three other people, hey, you better go see Dr. Lederman. And when you learn about what we do, you'll probably be doing the same thing. You're probably telling people, hey, you may want to have a different level of care, a higher level, a more informed level of care than you're currently getting. So my name is Dr. Lederman. We're going to jump in. And how do I do this? Well, every day I see patients, and every day I take notes, and every day I come here and I meet with you and I discuss what I've done all day. And I want to talk about one woman, a lovely woman. She's 62 years old. She's single. She had one baby who died, so she has no descendants. She's not married. She came with her sister. And about 2 years ago, she had some pelvic pain and vaginal bleeding, and she went to one of the big hospitals in New York, not the biggest, but one of the big hospitals in New York. And they found a cancer in the uterus, and they told her they have to remove her uterus, and that's what they did. They never actually told her. It's been 2 years. No one's actually ever told her until she came to me the name of her cancer. She never knew that she had a sarcoma, which is a cancer of the muscle of the uterus. Remember, the uterus has two main parts. One is the lining, which comes out in menstruation every month, and that lining is preparing for a fertilized egg. So it's waiting for a fertilized egg. And then the outer part of the uterus is a muscle. And that muscle is to push the baby out after 9 months, hopefully. And, well, there's two parts. The most common uterus cancers are cancers of the lining of the endometrium. Endo, it's Latin words. Endo meaning the lining of the uterus and the muscle on the outside. So she had a sarcoma, S-A-R-C-O-M-A, sarcoma of the uterus. Although she's been getting care, she's had 2 years of chemotherapy. No one's ever told her the name of the cancer until she came to 1384 Broadway. And I find that, unfortunately, so common. About 90% of the people that come to me learn things about their body and learn things about themselves that they've never been told by all their other doctors. Never. And I can tell you that's new every day. You think, wow, I'm on the radio every day for 30 years telling people, hey, your doctor didn't tell you what kind of cancer, where it is. Well, every day, it's the same thing. And this is now. This woman came to me yesterday and not told the name of the cancer, not told where the cancer is, but she was told everything's going great. Well, let's talk about how great it is. She had her uterus removed at one hospital, a big one in Manhattan. Then she went to a super pooper pooper hospital because she heard she had this cancer. And, well, she started on chemotherapy, and she's been on chemotherapy for nearly 2 years. And she's had lots of side effects from the chemo, and her doctors keep on telling her everything is A-okay, doing great. But she was suspicious about that, and she came to me, and she was concerned about that. And so I saw her, and we went over her records, and she has some pelvic pain and left abdominal pain. She has no headaches. Her vision's and hearing's fine. Her weight is now 98 pounds. And 2 years ago, she was 160. So she's lost more than 60 pounds with a height of 5 feet. Now, when cancer patients start losing weight, or when people start losing weight without even knowing they have cancer, it is worrisome. It's very worrisome. Why is that? Well, cancer loves to eat, and it loves to eat. Just like if you've ever planted a tree, you put fertilizer in the ground to give it an extra boom so it can grow. It needs more energy. Well, cancer, too, needs more energy and starts eating the patient. And in this case, it's eaten 60 pounds of the patient to grow, which is very worrisome. She's an ex-smoker. She has occasional cough. She's not bleeding now. Her bowel movements are fine. Her urine's fine. She has pelvic pain and left abdominal pain. Her arms and legs are fine. She has no fevers or chills or night sweats. And she's been seen by a cardiologist in one of the big hospitals, and she's beginning 2 years of chemotherapy at a super-duper-pooper place. And just a few days ago, she had a new CAT scan of her body, and the doctor told her everything was okay. Everything was okay. Her doctor at the super-duper place, who's giving her chemotherapy, which costing $1,000 a month. So let's hear about what's okay. Here's results of her CAT scan, which I wrote down in my note. In the mediastinum by the aorta, she has a new mass that's 2.7 centimeters that wasn't there 8 weeks before. She has a new mass by the trachea that's 2.6 centimeters that wasn't there 8 weeks before. She has a mass by the diaphragm that's 2.8 centimeters, was 1.4 centimeters just 8 weeks before. She has a mass in the pelvis, it's 3.7 centimeters, that was 2 centimeters 8 weeks before. She has a mass in the vagina, 6.2 centimeters, wow, more than a 3-inch cancer mass in the vagina invading into the bladder. She has a mass on her left abdomen where she has the most pain. This is 11.9 centimeters, the size of a melon. And now in her right breast, she's got a mass that's new. And in her right lower abdomen, she has a mass that's 4.4 centimeters, new. All those areas, growing or new, there's not one area that's unchanged. Every mass is bigger or new and bigger. And her doctor told her everything was okay and told her, oh, she needs more chemotherapy. She's had 2 years of chemotherapy at $20,000 a month. She's had all the possible side effects, and nothing's worked. Now, why would a doctor at the super-duper place tell her, number one, everything's okay, when in fact, nothing's okay? The cancer's growing everywhere. The patient can even feel the mass growing in the breast that wasn't there before. She has pain in the abdomen that wasn't there before. You can feel a mass through the abdominal wall that wasn't there before. And her doctor told her, everything was A-okay, let's go ahead with more chemo. Does that make sense? If you go to a restaurant and every time you go, you get food poisoning, would you go again? If you go for 2 years of chemotherapy, 2 years of chemo is about $300,000 or $400,000 of your money and my money and everyone else's money. Would you spend $200,000 or $300,000 or $400,000 on a poison in your body that doesn't work? And then the doctor tells you, oh, everything's okay, we're going to give more chemotherapy. What would you do? Would you call Dr. Lederman, or would you have called Dr. Lederman a year before or 2 years before that? And that's why so many people come to Dr. Lederman, 1384 Broadway, Broadway and 38th Street, to straighten out what's going on, to tell the truth, to tell this woman what's happened to you at this super duper place that she thought was so fantastic. And I said, well, read the report. You can read the report just as well as I can read the report. It's right there, black and white. Every cancer is growing, and most of these cancers are new and growing. How can it be? And then she turns to me and said, but I have an appointment on Wednesday for more chemotherapy. I said, well, if you get poisoned at a restaurant with food poisoning every night, and then you have an appointment to go back on Wednesday, would you go back for another dinner if you've been poisoned every night? Does it make sense to spend $200,000 or $300,000 or $400,000 on a treatment that doesn't work? And we know that for sarcomas and for so many cancers, chemo just doesn't work. Why do people so many get chemo? Well, doctors are afraid to tell the truth, or they're afraid to say, hey, you can go to Dr. Lederman, who treats sarcomas and has a 90% success where he attacks the cancer. And he could attack that big mass in the left abdomen, that mass that's 11.5 centimeters. And I showed her examples of our work where we treat sarcomas that are 20 or 30 centimeters in the abdomen with high success. I've shown her examples, and I showed her sister examples of cancers in the chest and cancers in the abdomen, cancers in the vagina, cancers in the pelvic area. And this is the work that we do every day. And it's so easy to understand why patients come here. It's so easy to understand why radio listeners want to save lives and want to tell their friends, hey, don't you think 2 years of useless chemo is too much? Don't you think losing 60 pounds on chemo is too much? Don't you think your doctor's telling you everything is okay while the cancer is growing is too much? And so it's easy to see why so many people come here. Just a couple of days ago, I want to talk about one patient just for a moment. A lawyer from a neighboring state called me up. I saw him last month. And in my report, it said this man has cancer growing in the chest, cancer growing in the abdomen. He's had chemo at the super duper big place. It's not working. That's the first line in my note. And then he calls me up this week and says, oh, the doctors over at XYZ want to do biopsies of these nodules. I said, you got to be kidding. This cancer has been growing for months. It's growing in multiple places. You don't need to do a biopsy of every site that grows. When you have 10 sites that have been growing for a year, you've been getting chemotherapy that hasn't worked. You don't need to have more and more biopsies when you know what the answer is. The answer is the cancer is growing. He said, why are you shouting at me? I said, I'm just so upset that you've been taken advantage of. He thinks I'm upset at him. No, I'm upset at the doctors who are taking advantage of him, who are doing these useless biopsies and useless procedures and are making plenty of money for biopsies where they know the answer. They know the answer is that the cancer is growing, the cancer is getting worse, their treatment's not working. What are they pretending? What are they pretending? So for that man who, he didn't show up because he thought I was shouting at him. No, I'm talking about the doctor who's mistreating the patient by doing all these tests and all these biopsies when the doctors have known for months and months and months that the treatment doesn't work. And for most cancers, chemo doesn't work. And for almost most cancers where chemo is used, mostly the cancer comes back. I can't say 100% because there's a few exceptions, but mostly. And that's why one doctor brought you stereotactic radiosurgery at great turmoil to himself because he knew it offered a better chance for non-invasive, painless, outpatient therapy, which is how most people want to be treated, without pain, without suffering, without cutting, without bleeding, without anesthesia. And this is the work we do every day for new cancers, for recurrent cancers, for previously treated cancers, most anywhere in the body, whether it's in the brain or the neck or the chest or the breast or the abdomen, liver, pancreas, colon, gynecologic, bladder, prostate, bone, lymph node. This is the work we do every day. My name is Dr. Lederman. We'll be right back.
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3: We're back, and I want to talk about a woman. This woman is from China, and she's like a China doll. She's so beautiful and so perfect, and every inch of millimeter of her skin is perfect. And, well, she comes to us with a mass in her right breast. If you imagine the breast is like a clock, and that's how we talk about it all the time, at the 1 o'clock position on the right breast, there's a mass 3 centimeters from nipple that measures about 1.5 centimeters. And she's been seen by surgeons, she's been seen by radiologists. Everyone's advised her things to do, but she just did not trust anyone. She did not trust her doctors close to home or in a super duper big place. She said this lump was there before, and I called up a radiologist who said, no, this lump is near something that was there before, but it's not the same lump. It's a new lump. And the patient didn't really trust the radiologist. She did, however, have this lump. I examined her. Her weight's 130 pounds, same as 2 years ago, with a height of 5'5". She smoked in the past, not now. Her bowels are fine. Her menstruation is fine. She has no fevers or chills or no other lumps. She's never had any operation. She's had no fillings in her tooth. She's exactly as God would have made her. And I examined her, and I found this mass in the breast. It's almost 2 centimeters. There's no skin discoloration. There's no armpit involvement. And, well, I met with her and explained to her how it's so important to have a biopsy. In the world of cancer, it's really important to have a biopsy to know what you're dealing with. And there are some people who just are so insistent, and she was so insistent until she met me. And I tried to explain to her how the biopsy can change her life. It can tell her what she has. She doesn't have to think about it could be this or it could be that or it could be another thing. With us, we'd like to do it the easiest possible way. We don't like to do big invasive cutting and bleeding and anesthesia whenever possible. And with this woman, we were able to put a tiny little needle in. It was painless and easy. And, well, she just did it yesterday, and she'll have the answer in a couple of days. And this is the work we do every day, and she wants to be treated without any cutting, without any lumpectomies, without any mastectomies, without any chemotherapy. And this is one of our unique programs for women with breast cancer. And actually, about 1% of people with breast cancer are men. We're treating a man right now, a doctor who came to us with breast cancer. This woman's coming next week, and I'll keep you up to date on her progress. She's, of course, hoping and praying that's not cancer, so are we. But if God forbid it is, this is the work we do in treatment. And we offer innovative treatment, and we talk about all the options to each person, like this woman who looks like a China doll. Really, she does. And very lovely personality and lovely in all ways. And speaking of sexual organs, well, here's a man who's 70 years old. He's married. He came in the past here with a lung nodule, and he never came back because he never had lung cancer, and he never thought he had to show up. And then he was seen with a lump on his penis. So this man had a lump on his penis. He was seen by a skin doctor and a second skin doctor. And then he was seen by a urologists, these are all surgeons. Skin doctors, dermatologists are surgeons who operate on the skin, and urologists are surgeons who operate on the urinary system. So he had a mass on the penis. He had a biopsy. It was squamous cancer. He was seen by this urologist who wanted to do radical surgery on him. In fact, the two dermatologists also wanted to do radical surgery on him. They're all surgeons, and no one offered him any options. He's 140 pounds. 2 years ago, he's 140 pounds. He's 5'10". He has no fevers or chills. He's very active. He goes running and maintains a very, very healthy lifestyle. And I examined him, and yeah, he had this mass on the penis. He had no lymph nodes involved. He was otherwise in perfect, great shape. And we, of course, offered to stage him up to make sure the cancer hasn't traveled, because remember, we like to know what you have and where is it. And he had this squamous cancer of the penis, and he was just adamant not to lose his penis or part of his penis. And we know there's studies, actually psychological studies, that show that men who have their penis removed don't psychologically do as well as men who have treatment that saves the penis, like the work we do. And this man had already been at three doctors, and all of them recommended to remove the penis, and he just did not want that. He's sexually active, he's married, he loves his wife, he enjoys his time with his wife in all aspects, whether it's eating or running or walking or going to the movies. And, well, he came here because he wanted a fresh second opinion, like so many people who come here for fresh second opinions. And, well, what happened to him? Well, we saw him, and he's been treated, and he's cancer-free, and he saw his dermatologist and his surgeons, and he told me, they said, wow, what great results with Dr. Lederman. I didn't know it was possible. Yeah, well, they should know it's possible, because we've been talking about it every day for the last 30 years. And a doctor who takes care of someone with cancer should know all the options. It's like us. We talk about all the options. If you look on our walls and our booklets, you'll see all the options. Chemo and immunotherapy and surgery and standard radiation. But most people who come here would rather have the radio surgery hit the cancer and not hurt healthy tissues. And this is the work that we do every day at 1384 Broadway. Whether you have a breast cancer or a penis cancer or whatever, we talk about all the options. We inform you. That's our pleasure, is to inform you. That's how I grew up, thinking you need to explain, use your education to give the patient a better education, just like we're doing here today. We'll be right back.
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1: Welcome back to the Radio Surgery Hour. This is Rob Redstone here with Dr. Gil Lederman in the heart of New York City. We're just a few steps from the Radio Surgery New York Cancer Treatment Center on Broadway and 38th Street. 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He was the first in New York with fractionated brain radiosurgery, and he's the first in America and in the Western Hemisphere with body radiosurgery. You can also call Dr. Lederman at 212 Choices for a free informative booklet and DVD. 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
2: We are back. One of our listeners just sent me an email. He said, how do doctors get away with giving 2 years of chemotherapy that doesn't work, that's $200,000 or $300,000, then don't tell the patient the results? How does the doctor get away with that? So you can tell me what you think, or you can think what you think, but I can tell you the patient was very upset that they weren't being told the truth. And that's not the only patient who observed that on This Week. In fact, it's very, very common. Chemotherapy doctors had to think that they got the only solution, when I would tell you most likely their solution is a difficult, possibly terrible solution for many people, not for everybody, but for many people. Sometimes people think I hate chemo for everybody. That's not true. There are instances where chemotherapy has a role, and I like to talk about that role, but I also talk about it when it's not properly used, and it's something that I do every day on the program and with my patients and in person, wherever I am. Now, I want to tell you something else, because I said I'd introduce myself, and I meant that seriously. My name is Dr. Gil Lederman, and I'm MD, real doctor. I was born and raised in Waterloo, Iowa, went to public school, university, MD at 25, just like my brother Ted, Dr. Ted Lederman, MD at 25, great doctor, thoughtful doctor, and Dr. Ariel Lederman, the star of the group, MD at 25, my son, Ariel Lederman, MD at 25. There's three Dr. Ledermans, all MD at 25 years old. Ariel Lederman is here, board certified, worked at major institutions across America, is loved by patients and their family and the staff and other people because he's thoughtful and caring and compassionate and does the right thing. He is great, and if you're lucky to have Dr. Ariel Lederman, you are indeed a lucky person. So he is fantastic. He's not 25 anymore, but he's board certified, trained at big hospitals, famous hospitals, here for you. Just ask for Dr. Ariel Lederman if you wish. What did I do after 25 MD? Well, I went on to University of Chicago, Michael Reese. Trained in internal medicine, took care of thousands of people with medical conditions for 3 years, and then became board certified, and then went on to Harvard Medical School. There I trained at the prestigious Dana-Farber Cancer Institute for years, and board certified, took care of thousands of people with cancers, and then went on at Harvard Medical School for the Joint Center for Radiation Therapy, prestigious radiation program, took care of thousands of patients, and board certified, the only Harvard-trained, triple board-certified radiation cancer doctor in New York, one of the few in the world, here for you. So I want to talk about other things. I want to talk about another patient. This is a patient who came to us with prostate cancer years ago, and he was sent by a urologist. And this is one urologist, like, thank God, who hates to remove a man's prostate. Why does he hate to remove a man's prostate? Because he knows with radical surgery, results are not great. In fact, they're much inferior to our results. He hates to take away sexual function in men. He hates to cause damage to the nerves, which means leakage. He hates to shorten the penis. And that's why he sends almost all his patients here with prostate cancer. And he sent this man from Colombia, South America, with prostate cancer. He had multiple cores positive for Gleason 7. Gleason is how the cancer looks under the microscope, goes from 2, the best, to 10, the worst. So this is a more aggressive cancer. It was a stage T3 cancer. PSA was 4.6, and was treated years ago. years ago. He had nocturia. He was waking up twice a night to urinate. We offered him medicine to help him. He was 122 pounds, same as 2 years before, with a height of 5'5". He's been an athlete most of his life. And he had played soccer. He worked as a carpenter. He was born in Colombia. In an exam, he had a huge prostate, sulcus to sulcus. And many people say, oh, Dr. Lederman, do you treat large prostates? Yeah, of course. People with large prostates, with large prostate cancer, want to be having the same chance to be cured as other people. So the answer is yes. So often I see, oh, the surgeon says the prostate's too big. The surgeon says the prostate's too small. The surgeon says the prostate's too middle. Well, those are all excuses that, in my experience, are not true excuses. They seem like just a way to get the patient to say, okay, Dr. Lederman, I'll have surgery, even though it doesn't work very well, and even the results are less good than with Dr. Lederman's approach, and because with surgery, most likely I'll be impotent and leaking urine. You think I'll do surgery for that? You think I'm an idiot? No. And that's why we have booklets and DVDs. That's why if you have prostate disease, you should check out our information. But better yet is to meet in person to discuss all details. This man, 71 years old, huge prostate, Gleason 7, huge cancer, higher risk, came to me years ago, more than 5 years ago. And now his PSA is zero, only with our treatment, no chemo, no hormones, no surgery, no radical surgery, only with our treatment, PSA zero, doing well, every PSA is getting better, and this is the work that we do every day at 1384 Broadway, and we have lots of information to send you about prostate cancer. We have a lot of DVDs to send you, but it's always best to meet in person. And I want to speak about a man in the music industry. There's kind of music, like, I don't know what, Taylor Swift, but then there's the industry, and this man's a businessman. He's also a musician. He's married. He's got multiple kids, and he had diabetes, and he came to me 2 years ago with a basal cell cancer on his forehead. And I saw him. He'd had many skin cancers before. His weight was 192. He was 5'10". He's an ex-smoker. And I examined him and had a small mass, about less than a centimeter on his forehead. And I offered him treatment. And we treat many, many basal cell and squamous cancers. Why? Because so many people just do not want to do radical deforming Mohs excavation surgery. And this man came to me, we explained everything, and then he went home and didn't do anything. He did nothing. He did absolutely nothing. And what do you think happened? What happens to cancer when it's not treated? What does cancer do? Does it go away by itself? No. Does it keep on growing? Yeah, most commonly. And it's growing to become huge. It's a huge mass on his forehead. This is the work that we do every day, and our success rate is 90%, actually 95%, with no cutting, no bleeding. Side effects, usually people don't have significant side effects. There might be some dryness of the skin in the area, which goes away with some moisturizer creams. And this is the work we do. He went 2 years thinking, maybe he thought he was going to die first, but he didn't die. The cancer got about five times bigger, and now he wants to be treated. He's so eager to be treated. And this is the work we do. Of course, it would have been better for him if he was diagnosed when it's smaller, but our success rate is still high. It's about 95% with no cutting and no bleeding and no Mohs and no grafts and no holes. This is the work we do, and we've treated thousands of skin cancers, probably more than anyone else, over decades. And we also have booklets and DVDs to send you if you want. Just call us at 212-CHOICES. You can learn about medicine. You can also learn about what's going on in the politics of medicine, why that doctor gave the patient 2 years of chemo when it just wasn't working. Why would a doctor do that? Well, that's what my patient emailed me. Why would a doctor do that? Well, you tell me. And by the way, I should tell you one other program that's very popular every night at midnight on WOR. And lots of people like to go to sleep with Dr. Lederman. Many people like to wake up with Dr. Lederman. Many people like to work with Dr. Lederman on the midnight show every night here on WOR. So lots to talk about, lots to tune in. My name's Dr. Lederman, and we will be right back.
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2: 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This is Rob Redstone here with Dr. Gil Lederman in the heart of New York City. We're just a few steps from the Radio Surgery New York Cancer Treatment Center on Broadway and 38th Street. 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
3: We're back, and we have Mark on the line. How are you, Mark?
4: I'm good, Dr. Lederman. How are you?
3: What's your cancer question today?
4: Well, I had occasion to speak to a nurse. She's a private duty nurse, and she.
3: Why don't you ask me your question? Ask me your question.
4: My question is: Are there any studies or statistics that show the long-term results of radiosurgery?
3: Well, for what disease?
4: Well, for any type of cancer.
3: Yeah, that's what all doctors do. That's what I've been reporting. I've gone to the national meetings, international meetings. I've been doing that for so long. That's why we talk about we have a 90% success rate for the rest of your life. We're talking about following the patient. We don't just treat a patient and tell them to go off to kingdom come. The patients get followed up. They get blood tests. They get physical exams. They get imaging. And, of course, there's different tests done for different diseases. But this is what we do every day. If you look at prostate cancer, for example, Gleason 7, we're talking about 90% success versus surgery is 60%. So we're talking about comparison all the time. This is all that we do.
4: You know, Dr. Lederman, how you always cite the Harvard Medical School studies that show the statistics that
3: I don't. Excuse me. I talk about Harvard Medical School. I went there. But the first doctor to do body radial surgery in America is, guess who?
4: It's you.
3: It's me. So why would I cite someone else? I've been doing it longer than anyone else. I have more information and more data than anyone else, right?
4: I'm asking, are there any long-term statistics?
3: There's plenty. Just go to the library. Go to the medical library and look it up. You'll find plenty of statistics. And when you want to come and meet about a specific reason, then make a date and come in, okay?
4: All right,
3: plenty of data. Lots of data. Thousands of papers about radiosurgery. Just look them up.
4: Yes, the long-term results, right?
3: Long-term, short-term, all the terms. Just go, you know, go. On a radio show, we're not going to talk about 10,000 papers. Go to a medical library and look it up. Go spend a few years of your life and do that. It would be great for you.
4: All right, thank you so much.
3: God bless you, and I hope you live to be 120 in good health.
4: Thank you, you too.
3: I want to talk about an 87-year-old man. This is a man born in Rhode Island. He has a squamous carcinoma of his hard palate. And he went to one of the super-duper places. He felt a mass in his mouth, and they wanted to do an 87. This is a man who can barely hear, but he's very spry. They want to do radical surgery and cut out of his palate and tonsil and tongue and neck in an 87-year-old man. Wow. Now, a lot of head and neck cancers. Head and neck refers to the area of the below the brain and above the voice box or from the voice box up. He never smoked. Lots of cancers are from viruses now. And you may have heard of Michael Douglas talking about getting an Epstein-Barr or HPV. Well, Yeah, it's true that more and more head and neck cancers are from virus and less are from smoking and drinking.

0: This man never smoked. I examined him. His weight is 120 pounds. It was 130 pounds 2 years ago. He's 5'6". He says his eating is somewhat diminished. He was going to go to the super-duper hospital and do radical resection of his palate. They're going to take skin from his arm and his leg and sew it on into his mouth, where they cut off his palate and his tonsil and his tongue. And, well, he had a PET scan show disease in the maxilla and the palate and the tongue. He had a small lung nodule, which is always worrisome, and we're pursuing that. But he just does not want to have radical surgery. He just does not want that. And I can tell you that most people that I see just do not want to have radical surgery, especially for this part of the body. It would probably be very deforming for his eating and his speech and his appearance. And at 87, he may not even make it through. And you have to ask yourself, why would a surgeon talk to him about radical surgery only without talking about all the options? So we talked about it earlier in the hour. Why are they pushing for a chemo that doesn't work without talking about all the options? And here you got a surgeon at one of the most famous hospitals in the world telling this person how he needs to have radical surgery. Wow. Wow, oh, wow, oh, wow, oh, wow. Long-term effects of radical surgery like this, this man would be lucky to be alive and intact after radical surgery. He came here, we met, and he's decided to go with our treatment only. He doesn't want chemo. He doesn't want surgery for his squamous cancer of the mouth, of the tonsil, of the palate, of the tongue. This is the work that we do every day with high success, where we attack the cancer. Decades of experience. We're actually the first in New York with radio surgery for the head and neck area, as well as for the brain. This is what we do every day at 1384 Broadway, Broadway and 38th Street in the heart of New York City. And we're talking about a man who comes to us 68 years old with a rectal cancer. He has three children. He came with his wife. He had this rectal cancer. It was 5.5 centimeters, rising in an adenoma. He had adenocarcinoma in the fat around the colon. He had lymph nodes that were positive. And we then treated him to try to prevent this cancer from growing back. And we treated him successfully, and he's now cancer free. His scans are negative. His blood tests are negative. His physical exam and cancer marker. So I just got a question for Mark. What about long-term effects? Here you have an excellent long-term effects. No cancer. That's our best long-term effect. No cancer. And another very rare case. This is a woman who came to us because her sister came to us. This is a woman who had a melanoma of her finger, of her small right finger. Melanoma is one of the most vicious skin cancers, one of the most deadly skin cancers. And she'd been seen by dermatologists and surgeons, and they all wanted to cut off her finger, and she was just so adamant against any radical surgery. And she came here, and just in a few treatments, with focused treatment, we were able to attack this melanoma of her finger, and she's now in the healing phases, doing great and happy. And she actually came on Wednesday, and I reminded her about the matinees on Broadway just down the street. And this is the work that we do every day at 1384 Broadway, Broadway and 38th Street in the heart of New York City. And I want to talk about a man who's 82 years old, born in New York City. He came to us with a left lung cancer. His doctors wanted to open up and remove part of his lung. He knew that he'd have trouble with at age 82 with emphysema and having part of his lung removed, which means that they'd have less lung to breathe. If God put your lungs in your body for a reason, that is to breathe, and the surgeon removes part of your lung, you'd probably have less lung capacity and less breathing. And this man was told he had to have surgery, and the surgeon, again, did not tell him about any options. He also had heart disease. He had atrial fibrillation. This is a man, 82, he'd be lucky to make it out alive and then he'd probably not be in the same condition, losing part of his lung, already with emphysema, already with heart disease. And he came to us 5 years ago. He asked, Mark asked for her data long term. Here's 5 years later. Now this man is 87 years old, cancer free. And this is the beautiful work we do. Imagine before us, pretty much it was surgery or you know what. Well, with us now, there's new options for people like this man with lung cancer, for that woman with skin cancer, or that musician with cancer of the forehead. This is the work we do, offering new options for almost anyone who wishes to hear about options. We talk about options. We don't tell you what to do. We tell you about the options and the pluses and minuses of each option. And we talk about a 75-year-old judge from Massachusetts. He's a judge from Massachusetts. He had a Gleason 10 cancer. His cancer traveled to lymph nodes. It was stage 4. And he came to us years ago with stage 4 cancer, Gleason 10, treated here, and he's now in remission. His PSA is 0. He's a judge. He's fully active. He never smoked. He never did anything to get this cancer. And this is the work we do every day for advanced cancers and early cancers. Early cancers like some skin cancers. Early cancers like an early prostate or breast, or advance also. This is the work we do. Huge amount of experience, thousands of patients treated over decades. 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
2: News this hour from Town Hall. I'm Ron Taylor. Homeland Security officials say election security remains a top priority for the Trump administration.
3: Homeland Security Secretary Mark Wayne Mullen says the administration will aggressively pursue voter fraud cases following President Trump's address to the nation. During the speech, the president cited DHS findings showing more than 270,000 non-citizens are registered on voter rolls and raised concerns about vulnerabilities in electronic voting and ballot counting systems. The administration says those vulnerabilities pose a major cyber threat and an election security nightmare. Willie Nelson, The White House.
2: Andy Burnham officially became leader of Britain's governing Labour Party Friday, clearing his final hurdle to taking office as Prime Minister next week.
4: The centre-left party will announce the results of a leadership contest to replace departing Prime Minister Keir Starmer, in which Burnham was the only contender. He had secured nominations from 379 of the 403 Labour lawmakers in the House of Commons as of Thursday night. Burnham, the former mayor great of Manchester, has been Prime Minister in waiting for weeks, but he has revealed little details about his policy priorities. After winning a special election for a seat in Parliament a month ago, he pledged to build a politics, quote, based on unity and hope, and an economy that spreads growth evenly across the country. Bernie Bennett reporting.
2: The U.S. and Iran have exchanged strikes aimed at infrastructure and military targets as their battle over the Strait of Hormuz intensifies. The U.S. hit bridges and energy sites in Iran and collapsed a tower at a key port, following through on President Trump's threats to pressure Tehran to ease its chokehold on the waterway that's vital to world energy supplies. President Trump says Darlene Graham, the sister of the late Lindsey Graham, has his support to run for a full term to replace her brother in the Senate. Graham is serving the remaining months of her late brother Lindsey Graham's Senate term, but she's weighing a possible run for a full term. News and analysis at townhall.com. I'm Ron Taylor.
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2: 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I'm Rob Redstone, broadcasting in the heart of New York City. 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
3: Thank you, Rob, and thank you, Noah, and thank you for being here today and every day. My name is Dr. Lederman. Why are we here? 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And I'm going to give you so many examples. 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Radio listeners save lives. How do you do that? Well, maybe you're hearing about someone who had a kidney cancer, and you hear they're going to have their kidney removed, and you can tell them, hey, Dr. Lederman treats kidney cancer without surgery, without removing that kidney. Or maybe you know a man who has a Gleason 7 cancer. He's going to have surgery, and he's going to end up most likely impotent and leaking urine and having a shortening of his vital organ. And success rate, even in the best hands in America, is only about 46% for Gleason 7 cancer with surgery, whereas our results are tremendously more, 50% or more improved chance of success, cancer-free, and this is the work we do. So you can learn a lot, just like a student goes to medical school, learns a lot, and you, day after day, tuned into the radio show, can learn a lot about healthcare and the politics of healthcare, why people do things and sometimes why they don't do things. And you can think, well, I'm going to go to super duper general. That's like going to whatever, the Vatican or something. You think it's holy. And then you find out that their treatments are the most costly, invasive, expensive. And I can tell you, by the way, there's not just one super-duper general. Sometimes people say, oh, I know what you're talking about. But no, most of the big places think they're all super-duper general. I go see the presidents of these places, and you'll see what I mean. They all think they're super-duper general. Why? Because their prices are so high, and the president makes $5 or $10 million, and doctors get paid a lot because their bills are a lot, because most people, sad to say, pay the bills. And some of you say, oh, I'm not paying the bill. Well, yes, you are paying the bill. We're all paying the bill. We're all buying insurance or something else. And just this week, there was a big article about facility fees. That, let's just say in the old days, you'd go to a gastroenterologist and he'd do a colonoscopy, which is a great thing to do, and I recommend it. And maybe the bill would be $200. And then you go to that same doctor in a hospital, and the bill might be $2,000. Well, what's the difference? The doctor's the same, the patient's the same, the colonoscope is the same, everything is the same, except the bill, instead of being $200, is $2,000. And who's paying that? Well, it's called a facility fee. You're paying for it, and I'm paying for it. And there might want to be a rebellion. I can tell you in the Wall Street Journal and New York Times this week, there was an article about facility fees, about people going to their doctor in the hospital or a hospital facility and then getting shocked when they get a bill for a facility fee. It's another reason why AARP says the best value, the best bang for your dollar is going to an independent, freestanding radiology center like Radio Surgery New York, like our work. Why? You get board-certified doctors, state-of-the-art, from the doctors first in America with body radio surgery, first in New York with brain radio surgery, before all the other facilities, hospitals, doctors, first with the most sophisticated treatment was and is Dr. Lederman. and still to this day, and the doctor with the most experience. And you can do it as a bargain, really, compared to the big hospitals. That's the work we do. And, of course, we accept most insurances, Medicare, Medicaid. This is the work we do. And, of course, we're super conveniently located in the heart of New York City, close to subways and trains and buses and people flying in from overseas and around the world. This is the work we do. My name is Dr. Lederman. I'm going to give you a short synopsis of my life in a few minutes. But now I want to jump in and give you some examples. I've told you the kind of stuff we do. Now I'm going to give you a piece of real meat, what we do. I want to talk about a man. He's 78 years old. He worked at one of the biggest, most prestigious hospitals for 45 years. He knew basically every doctor in that facility. And then he developed a high PSA and a prostate cancer. And he went to see the doctors for a PSA 18. Gleason 7 cancer. So PSA is prostatic specific antigen. Normally it's 4. He was going to doctors all these years. No one ever checked his PSA before it got to 18. That's issue number one. Then he had a Gleason 7. Gleason is how the cancer looks under the microscope. So he had a very high risk cancer. And for this man who's 78 years old, they wanted to do radical surgery on him. Well, with radical surgery, the success rate is less than 20%, number one. So why would anyone want to have radical surgery for a success that's so minor, so little, so terrible? And we know with radical surgery, there's two forms of radical surgery. One is open, where the doctor opens you with a knife in their hands. The other is robotic. One's no better than the others. One's more expensive, but it's no better. Success rate's about 20% for a man like that with a T3 cancer. They want to do surgery. Most likely the cancer would come back. Most likely 98% he'd lose all his erections. Number three, most likely he'd be leaking urine because radical surgery destroys those little nerves around the prostate. And number four, because just like when a plumber cuts out a piece of a pipe, he has to bring the ends together to make the pipe work. Well, when the urologist cuts out the prostate, they bring the ends together, which shortens the penis. So what man would want to have lousy results, lousy chance of success, lousy sexual life, lousy control of the urine, if at all, and shortening of the vital organ? And that's what they offered this man who knew the doctors for up to 45 years. He worked there for 45 years. And he was so disappointed and so disillusioned. And his best friends told him, hey, why don't you go see Dr. Lederman? Why don't you get some new ideas and new opinion? And he came here, and we showed him exactly our results for his stage and PSA findings. And he understood that with us, he'd have a much higher chance to be successfully treated. He'd have a much higher chance of keeping his sex life. He'd have a much higher chance of keeping control of the urine and not having shortening of his vital organ, which is important to the patient and his loved one. And I treated him. Years ago, I treated him for his prostate cancer. And when I saw him, of course, I took a history. I sat down with the patient, and some people were so shocked. Oh, I'm seeing Dr. Lederman. You're really talking to me. Yes, we talk every patient. We get a history and physical exam. And when I was talking to him, I asked him about all his body. And he told me that he lost his hearing. He was losing his hearing in one ear. I told him, hey, you know, this is very possible to be what's called an acoustic neuroma, which is a brain tumor on the hearing nerve. And sure enough, he asked if I would get a scan, and I agreed. We got an MRI scan, a non-invasive scan, an easy scan, a well-tolerated scan, and we found a second tumor. Number one, the prostate. Number two, the acoustic neuroma. He had an acoustic neuroma, brain tumor on the hearing nerve. And he had been at this big hospital for 45 years. He was seeing all the doctors. He was losing the hearing. And no one ever tested him for this hearing loss and never got an MRI at this super-duper big place. So first of all, we decided to treat the prostate cancer. We treated his prostate cancer and went glowingly well. All outpatient, no radical surgery, no hospitals. This is the work we do. And now, 3 years later, he is still cancer-free. His PSA is down to zero. He's doing well. He has good quality of life. He has sexual function. He has urinary control and no shortening. And most important, his PSA is down to zero. So that's so important to get the PSA at zero and keep it at zero for the rest of his life. And then we treated his acoustic neuroma. We treated his acoustic neuroma, the tumor on the hearing nerve, a brain tumor. And we have the largest experience in the world treating acoustic neuromas. This is a rare tumor, but because we're first in New York, one of the first in the world with brain radiosurgery, and we're one of the first ones to offer non-invasive treatment for brain tumors using radiosurgery for tumors like acoustic neuromas and meningiomas and glioblastomas. This is the work we do every day. And because the treatment for the prostate turned out so beautiful, he started to learn to trust me, and he liked how we operate here, not just pushing him aside, like was happening at his own hospital where he worked for decades. So then we treated acoustic neuroma, and now years later, that tumor is successfully treated too. And then, while we staged him up, sometimes people say, hey, Dr. Lederman, how do you follow your patients? Well, we get imaging and scans and physical exams. Then we found a kidney cancer in him, a kidney mass. And he had seen his primary doctor and told his primary doctor that Dr. Lederman found a kidney cancer, and the primary doctor sent him to a urologist. A urologist is a doctor, a surgeon who operates on the urinary system, and the urologist told him, oh, you have to have your kidney removed, and he was going to get his kidney removed without coming back and talking with me. He was going to one of the biggest hospitals again to get his kidney removed, and he came over and he said, Dr. Lederman, you know, I have this kidney cancer that you found, and my doctor sent me to this doctor, this surgeon who wants to cut out my kidney tomorrow. And I said, wow, if you have your kidney cut out, that means you'll never have your kidney again. But God gave you two kidneys, one and a backup. It means you don't have a backup. And many people who have one kidney cancer often get another kidney cancer. And then what is he going to do? The urologist is going to cut out both kidneys? And why didn't the urologist say, why? The urologist should have said, hey, I can cut out that kidney. That's what I would do if I was you, the kidney cancer, the urologist said. Why doesn't he say that? Or if you want treatment without cutting, without bleeding, there's a Dr. Lederman in town, first with body radiosurgery, and he could offer treatment with high success rates with no cutting and no bleeding and no removal of your kidney. And the patient then decided, hey, that makes a lot of sense. I've trusted Dr. Lederman for my prostate cancer, and the treatment's been successful. I trusted Dr. Lederman for treatment of my acoustic neuroma, and that's been successful. And I'm going to trust Dr. Lederman with my kidney all years ago. And now he's been treated for three tumors, a brain tumor, acoustic neuroma, a kidney cancer, biopsy-proven kidney cancer, and a high-risk prostate cancer. And he is in remission from three tumors, two cancers, the prostate, high risk, very high risk, PSA 7, Gleason, PSA 18, Gleason 7, stage T3. He's in remission from the kidney cancer, and he's in remission from the brain tumor, the acoustic neuroma, all from treatment here at Radio Surgery New York, 1384 Broadway. And this is the work that we do every day at 1384 Broadway. And why am I talking about him today? Well, he just came in. He came in for a checkup, and he comes in several times a year. His prostate's in remission still, his kidney is A-OK, and his acoustic neuroma is A-OK, perfect, and he's ambulatory, he's walking and talking and carrying all his function, and he has all his body parts. He has his prostate, he has his kidney, he has his hearing nerve, and we've managed to preserve his hearing because we have a unique dose for treatment of acoustic neuromas, the lowest biologic dose, because we've discovered over decades that we can give a low dose with very high success. Usually with surgery, most patients with surgery lose their hearing, and a significant share, about 50% of people who have surgery end up with paralysis of the face, and you've probably seen this, where half of the face looks normal and the other half just droops. That's from damage to the facial nerve, which commonly happens with surgery for this brain tumor. With us, His face is fine. His hearing is fine. His body is fine. He's ambulatory, functional, carrying on all his activities. He's 3 for 3 with us, and we're 3 for 3 with him. This is the work we do. My name is Dr. Lederman. We have lots of information to share with you about brain tumors and acoustic neuromas, about kidney cancers and body cancers, and also about prostate cancers. And we can send you information, or better yet, come into our office, 1384 Broadway. We're located in the heart of New York City between Penn Station and Grand Central and Port Authority and Macy's and Bryant Park and bus station, Port Authority. So this is the work we do. We're close to subway lines 123456 ACE, NQR, BD, FM 7, S, and Q. We've made our office to be convenient to you. We accept most insurances, Medicare, Medicaid, to be accessible to you. 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And call us, 212-CHOICES. 212-CHOICES means 212 New York City. And choices because, like this man, he had a choice between radical surgery for his prostate cancer. And lucky for him, he refused that radical surgery. He had a choice of having his kidney removed, and he chose not to, and he's cancer-free today. And acoustic neuroma was diagnosed because he has a doctor who talked to him, who cared for him, who examined him, and found the acoustic neuroma when doctors at the other facility seeing him for 45 years never did. My name is Dr. Lederman, MD. We'll be right back.
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2: 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This is Rob Redstone here with Dr. Gil Lederman in the heart of New York City. 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
3: We are back. My name is Dr. Lederman. I want to talk about a man. He's a big cheese in the cheese industry, this man. He's 70 years old. He came with a cancer called a keratoacanthoma on his ear. And I saw him. He'd had a biopsy. It was a keratoacanthoma. If you remember, Jimmy Buffett, who's one of the most successful musicians in the world just died of keratoacanthoma. And sad to say, he had chemo. He had a lot of sun exposure. He was a musician famous for living in on the beaches and on boats and having the sunny way of life, which is risky in developing skin cancers. And sure enough, he developed a keratoacanthoma. And sad to say, he did not come to Radio Surgery New York. He had chemo for his keratoacanthoma, and he died. He's considered one of the most successful musicians up there in the billion-dollar range with Paul McCartney and Taylor Swift and the gang. Well, now, sad to say, he is passed on of keratoacanthoma. So it tells you a lot about skin cancers, and people can die of skin cancers. A lot of people don't take them seriously. We do. We treat lots of skin cancers, probably more than any other radiation facility, and have for decades, with decades of experience and high success. And lots of information to send you, or if you think you have a skin cancer, or you have a skin cancer, and you don't want Mohs deforming surgery. Mohs is M-O-H-S, which is like an excavation of the skin. If you don't want that excavation, which is often deforming, you may wish to come in and be seen and talk about skin cancer, whether it's squamous cell or basal cell or keratoacanthoma, like Jimmy Buffett had, or like this man. So I'll talk about this man who's a big cheese in the cheese industry. He's 70 years old. He's married. He has two loving daughters. And he was seen by a dermatologist years ago, almost four or five years ago, and had a biopsy showing a keratoacanthoma, and he never had any more treatment. Wow. Well, he had a biopsy. Well, biopsy doesn't cure skin cancer because the roots of the skin cancer are still there. And then he developed a big mass in the neck. And he came to me 4.5 years ago with this skin cancer, a keratoacanthoma, and a big mass in the neck on the same side. And he had a crater on the ear area where he had the surgery. And, well, he had weighed 225, same as 2 years ago. I examined him. And he had a 3-centimeter mass in the neck just below the ear. And, well, it could certainly be like Jimmy Buffett, that he had a keratoacanthoma that was growing. But the way to figure it out is to put a tiny little needle in, and we arranged putting a tiny little needle in, and we put a tiny little needle in this mass in the neck. It was a different cancer. So he had a keratoacanthoma, skin cancer on the ear, and it had a squamous cancer, probably from the head and neck area, as a second cancer on the same side of his face and neck. Wow. Wow, the coincidence. Lucky he came to Radio Surgery New York before the surgeons cut off part of his ear and his neck. And then we found the origin of this neck cancer, which was actually in his tonsil area. So now he has 3 sites of cancer in the tonsil area and in the neck, and then the keratoacanthoma on the ear. So he had stage 3 neck cancer starting in the tonsil squamous cell, and we see many, many people with head and neck cancers, and many, many people come here with head and neck cancers who just do not want radical and deforming surgery. In our hands, we can focus in and hit the cancer, usually with excellent results, and usually with less side effects than elsewhere. We're able to attack his cancers, and this is what we did. And we treated him 4 or 5 years ago. He's been cancer-free ever since, and this is the work that we do every day at 1384 Broadway, Broadway and 38th Street, in the heart of New York City. Now, one thing I wanted to tell you about, and I said earlier I would introduce myself, I want to do that because so many people are talking and giving advice, and often you don't even know what the qualifications of the person who's doing the talking. And I think it's good to know at least what my qualifications are. I can't tell you about other people on the street or that you talk to that say Uncle Milton had this, and Uncle, I don't know what, Uncle Sid had this, and blah, blah, blah. Those are anecdotes. Those are not scientific studies. So I want to talk about my background and our background. My name is Dr. Gil Lederman. I'm a board-certified, triple board-certified cancer doctor. I was born and raised in Waterloo, Iowa. I went to public school, university, MD at 25, real medical doctor, MD. Just like my brother Ted, MD at 25. And like my illustrious son, Dr. Ariel Lederman, MD at 25, who's board-certified cancer doctor working here at 1384 Broadway. Three Dr. Ledermans, all MDs, real medical doctors at 25. Ariel Lederman is a meticulous, board-certified radiation cancer doctor and loved by his patients and their family and the staff and others who meet him because he's so kind and thoughtful and has a good sense of humor, and he's diligent and caring about his patients. So you're very lucky if you have Dr. Ariel Lederman for your doctor, one of the top-notch doctors in the world. I, after MD at 25, went on to Michael Reese University of Chicago in Chicago, trained for 3 years in internal medicine, taking care of thousands of patients with a variety of diseases, then went on to Harvard Medical School in Boston, trained at the prestigious Dana-Farber Cancer Institute, treated thousands of patients with cancers, and then remained on the staff, and then also at Harvard Medical School, went to the prestigious Joint Center for Radiation Therapy, 3 years board certified, the only Harvard trained triple board certified radiation doctor in New York, and one of the few in the world, here at 1384 Broadway, accepting most insurances, Medicare, Medicaid, seeing patients like I've spoken about today, like that man who went to one of the biggest hospitals working for 45 years, and they wanted to cut out his prostate, which would have left him incapacitated and with a poor chance of success. And they wanted to cut out his kidney, and then they'd even missed the brain tumor, the acoustic neuromas. So people come here because they want a different level of care. And I can tell you our patients in general are very happy and very successful with our innovative care. So for this man with the keratoacanthoma of the ear and the squamous carcinoma of the neck, he's in remission, doing great. He's selling his cheese and a big shot in the cheese industry. For our man with prostate and kidney and acoustic neuroma, carry on all his normal activities. This is the work that we do every day at 1384 Broadway, Broadway and 38th Street. I want to talk about a man who came from Jamaica. He's a black man, and I say that in the black community. 1 in 6 black men get prostate cancer. 1 in 23 will die of prostate cancer. So it's huge numbers. I saw him years ago, many years ago, in 2018, and I saw him about his prostate. We tried to arrange everything for him. I arranged PSAs and ultrasounds and evaluated his bladder. And then his primary doctor, sad to say, sent him to a surgeon. And the surgeon then convinced this man to have, you got it, radical surgery. He had radical surgery for his high Gleason score cancer. The surgery caused him to be impotent, no erections, caused him to leak urine, lacking urinary control because those nerves were damaged during radical surgery, and shortening his vital. And then, insult onto injury, he comes back to me and his cancer's back. So the surgeon failed to successfully treat the prostate cancer. How do you know that? Well, the PSA is rising. After surgery for prostate cancer, which I do not advocate, after surgery for prostate cancer, the PSA should be 0. So if your PSA is not 0.0 after prostate cancer surgery, you might want to come over to see us at 1384. His cancer was back, his PSA was rising, his quality of life was destroyed by the urologist, and the cancer was back. The point of that surgery was to cure the cancer, and the surgeon failed really in all ways, quality of life as well as curing the cancer. Now, you should know there is a second chance for men with prostate cancer who had surgery, and of course we're staging him up to find where exactly his prostate cancer is, and we're offering him a second chance to try to cure him after surgery reaped so much havoc on him and his quality of life. Surgery failed to cure him. He's now back for a second chance after surgical failure. If you have had surgery, check your PSA. If your PSA is not zero, you may want to come over here to be seen to talk about options to give you a second chance to be cured. This is the work that we do here at 1384 Broadway every day. My name is Dr. Lederman. We'll be right back.
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1: 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This is Rob Redstone here with Dr. Gil Lederman in the heart of New York City. We're just a few steps from the Radio Surgery New York Cancer Treatment Center on Broadway and 38th Street. 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He was the first in New York with fractionated brain radiosurgery, and he's the first in America and in the Western Hemisphere with body radiosurgery. 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
0: We're back. I want to talk about one of the nicest women I know. She's 51 years old, and she came in. She's single without children. She went to a doctor years ago, 6.5 years ago. She went to a doctor because she had a cold. And the doctor got a chest x-ray. He saw a lung nodule. He got a CAT scan. He got a PET scan. He got a biopsy. He told her she had lung cancer. And he sent her to a surgeon at one of the big hospitals, and she saw the surgeon, and the surgeon wanted to cut out part of her lung, and she just did not want to have her lung removed. She knows that God gave her 2 lungs, and she just did not want to go through radical surgery. She quit smoking 2 days before she saw me. So it shows you you can quit smoking when you want, and if you're a smoker or you know a smoker, you might want to very gently remind them that there's about 8,000 chemicals in smokers from the cigarettes that cause harm to your body, and people that are smokers have much higher death rates, much higher sickness rates, and it affects so much of the body, from heart disease to cancer to aging to wrinkles of the skin, even to impotence. So there's lots of reasons to quit smoking. She quit smoking 2 days before she saw me with her biopsy-proven lung cancer. Her weight was 145, same as 2 years ago. She had a height of 5'6". She had no headaches. She had mammograms, which were okay. She did not get pap smears. I advised her to do that. She's single. She works as a home aide. I saw her. I examined her. And by examining, there's no way you could find this cancer. It was lucky that her doctor did a great job. He got a chest x-ray when she came in with a cold and a viral syndrome and found a nodule, got a CAT scan, got a PET scan, got a biopsy, did everything right, sent her to the surgeon, and the surgeon talked to her about surgery, which is exactly what she didn't want to have. She just did not want to have surgery. And she was looking for a better way, a different way. And eventually, a radio listener like you said, hey, why don't you go see Dr. Lederman? And sure enough, she did. She came in because of you saving her life. And this is what we are so grateful for every day. And she is even more grateful. Why? Because it's 6 years later. She's cancer-free. That mass in her lung is obliterated just with a few of our treatments to the mass. Her surgeon never told her about the options, which is so sad. The surgeon should know better. Maybe the primary doctor doesn't know, but we're on the radio every day. We're trying to educate doctors and patients and everyone in between. Why? To get better care. A lot of doctors went to medical school when there was no radio surgery. When a lot of doctors went to school, medical school, when there was no knowledge of radio surgery. So here we are trying to educate. And this woman, thanks to efforts, yours and a little bit of mine, learned about radio surgery, came here 6 years ago, and she is now cancer-free, happy and healthy. She's youthful, and she has her life ahead of her, which is so different than what she was facing 6 years ago when she went to see that surgeon. This is the work that we do every day at 1384 Broadway. I want to talk about a 90-year-old woman. We see so many people who you might call older or more experienced, whatever word you want to use, who don't get care because the surgeon pushes them away or the primary pushes them away. We don't discriminate here. We do not discriminate here. We take care of each patient for who that patient is. And this 90-year-old woman came to us. She's married. She has two children. She came with her godson and her daughter. She had pain in the neck. She went to see her doctor. She got a scan of her head. She was found to have a possible pituitary tumor. She's an ex-smoker. Her weight is 127 pounds. She's 5'4". She had no blood testing. She never got an MRI. And, well, I examined her. Her visual field was defective, so most likely this tumor of the pituitary was pushing on her vision nerve and impairing her vision. We got blood tests, including prolactin tests. None of the other doctors did these things. We got prolactin levels. Her prolactin levels were 60. We got an MRI showing this brain tumor. And we talked to her about all the options. And she definitely does not want to have neurosurgery. She doesn't want some surgeon's hands and instruments in her head. And she knows with us the success rate is very high. Our data actually shows more than a 95% success rate for pituitary tumors with our technique and technology. She has confirmation by MRI. She has confirmation of the prolactin level. We spoke about getting a biopsy. She wants to be treated with no cutting, no bleeding. She likes the idea of outpatient therapy with Dr. Lederman. And this is the work we do. We've proven to her we can get the proper easy test, painless test, easy test, and come to a quick, conclusive diagnosis. And this is what we did for her. She has her information about brain tumors and acoustic neuromas and pituitary tumors. And we have that for you also. If you want to come in and get a package or call us at 212-CHOICES, we'll put it in the mail at no charge to you. So our treatment to this woman for pituitary tumor, which is causing her visual impairment, it could cause blindness if it presses more on the optic nerves. She does not want to have surgery. She does not want cutting or bleeding. And we talked about all methods of treatment, including local, regional, systemic. And she wants to get our treatment because she understands with radiosurgery, unlike with medicines, which may or may not work and need to be given forever, our treatment is a short course sent to the pituitary tumor with a high success rate for the rest of her life. With no cutting, no bleeding, this is the work we do every day at 1384 Broadway, Broadway and 38th Street in the heart of New York City. I'm talking about a man I saw 20 years ago with a glioma of his brain. He had this brain tumor. We know how terrible and devastating brain tumors are. He, 20 years ago, came to me from Montana, and patients come here from around the world. In Montana, he had two Corvettes. He sold his Corvettes. He gave up all his earthly possessions, came for treatment. He gave them up because his doctors in Montana told him he was going to die of this cancer. And, well, he came to Dr. Lederman 20 years ago, and we treated him only with radiosurgery, no chemo, no cutting, no bleeding. And now he's in remission for 20 consecutive years. This is the work we do. And why did he call me this week? Well, now he has a prostate cancer. He has a Gleason 7 prostate cancer. And he knows with us our success rate is 90%. He's had experience with our special work and experience with special care here with our team and with Dr. Lederman, guess who? And he's coming back from Montana for his prostate after his brain tumor was successfully treated 20 years ago from the doctor first in New York with brain radiosurgery. I can tell you when I came and offered brain radiosurgery in New York 40 years ago at the big hospitals, people said blah, blah, blah, blah, blah, saying all these bad things about Dr. Lederman. They thought it was a scam or a charlatan. Well, they were denouncing me for being the first with focused treatment. Why wouldn't you want to have your tumor treated and not hurt the healthy brain? It just doesn't make sense. And all these doctors and all these big facilities and all these hospitals were denouncing me.

0: chest or lung or pancreas or liver, or why they might have bleeding. This is the work we do. So we see people with suspicion of cancer, number one. Number two, we see people who are newly diagnosed with prostate cancer who want to get the best treatment first. And we also see people who've had cancer, they've gone elsewhere, and the treatment's not working and not tolerated. And believe me, we see so many people going elsewhere. They get chemotherapy when it's just not working. It's just not working, not tolerated, and the doctor keeps on giving them the same treatment. I just saw a doctor from New Jersey. He had a colon cancer that traveled. He was in the lymph nodes and elsewhere. His doctor gave him the same treatment for a year and a half, even knowing it wasn't working, even knowing it wasn't tolerated, even knowing the cancer was growing. He came to me, this doctor. He said the chemo caused so much toxicity to his hands and feet. He said it was like he was wearing two pairs of thick wool socks because his feet were so numb and so pain-filled, and his hands, too, made it hard to work as a doctor. And the treatment wasn't working. I showed the patient the exact documentation, and then we got a new scan. We got a new scan, and just in 6 weeks from the last scan elsewhere to now, the cancer on the same chemo is still growing, no surprise. And, well, he started the treatment 10 days ago, and he's already feeling better. He's feeling better, number one, from stopping the chemo that was useless, and number two, from having our treatment, which most likely has a 90% success in stopping the cancer. This is the work we do. My name is Dr. Lederman. We'll be right back.
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4: 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This is Rob Redstone here with Dr. Gil Lederman in the heart of New York City. We're just a few steps from the Radio Surgery New York Cancer Treatment.

0: 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Dr. Lederman, the leading cancer expert, treats prostate cancer non-invasively. 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
1: We're back. I want to talk about a woman, actually a professional woman, professional husband, born in India, came to the United States. The husband works at one of the super-duper hospitals. So we've talked about this several times already today, where patient and family work at a super-duper hospital, and sad to say, they think they're going to get VIP care by going to the same famous super-duper hospital where they work. So this woman, she's from India and very soft-spoken and sweet. She's married. She came with her husband. And, well, a year and a half ago, she had a neuroendocrine cancer of the liver. It had traveled. It was stage 4. She had a biopsy of the bone, biopsy of the liver. Was a neuroendocrine cancer. She went to one of the super-duper chemo doctors at one of the super-pooperous hospitals in New York City. And, well, she got shots, she got pills, she was getting treatment. It was costing, I don't know, $100,000, $200,000 a year. And she was getting worse and worse. She was getting worse and worse to the point that she could barely move her left arm. And she kept on telling her doctor that her arm was aching her and paining her and weak, and she couldn't move it. And remember, her husband had a name badge from the same hospital, working as a professional man in the same hospital. She was ignored. She was ignored by this chemo doctor, super-duper pooper, and the nurse, and everyone on the staff. And the arm was getting weaker and weaker and weaker. And she was getting chemo and chemo and chemo. And it was getting worse and worse and worse. And she came to me desperately about 10 days ago, desperate, with this terrible pain in the arm. And we got images of her. We found that the cancer was eating through her left humerus bone. The bone was ready to break. She didn't want to have surgery. We already knew what it was. It was a poorly differentiated neuroendocrine cancer. She'd been telling her doctor for more than 2 months, getting worse. He didn't even give her a sling to help support the arm, to help prevent it from breaking. She came here, and just in an hour, we were able to call her insurance, get approval, start the treatment for this cancer. It was eating through the bone. The bone was ready to break. And then just in a few treatments, in a few focused treatments that we're so famous for, we're able to stop the pain and heal the bone. Just in a few treatments. And this is the work we do every day. And this is not happening 50 years ago or 20 years ago. Right now, this month, she was going to this super-duper hospital. Her husband was on the staff with a name badge and a coat and a white coat and all that stuff, just like the doctor who was giving her chemo, $100,000, $200,000 a year, and ignoring the fact that the cancer was growing. And they had proof, they had scans of her body showing the cancer was growing, and still he gave her the same useless treatment. And then I met with her and said, she asked me, oh, should I keep on taking the treatment? I said, well, if you go to a restaurant every night, and every night you get food poisoning, are you going to go to that restaurant tomorrow night? This chemo was not working. I can tell you, for most chemos, they usually don't work, or if they work, they'll work for a short while, and then the cancer mutates and the cancer grows back. That's exactly what happened to her. The cancer grew, the chemo wasn't working, and the doctor wouldn't tell her really what was going on. He wouldn't tell her the truth, that the cancer was eating through the bone, and she would have had a broken bone in the hospital with major surgery on her arm. Instead, she came to Dr. Lederman. We gave her outpatient treatment with no cutting and no bleeding. She came in, got a treatment in 10, 15 minutes, and turned around and went home with her loving, loving husband. And she is so happy that the pain is gone. This is the work that we do every day at 1384 Broadway. And I'm not talking about some distant land far away. I'm talking about today. What a difference it makes whether you come here or you go to the super duper and take chemo, which doesn't work. This is the work we do every day. And speaking about that, I want to talk about an 81-year-old man. He had lung cancer. He had surgery elsewhere. The cancer came back. And I saw him 6 years ago with a mass under his arm, which was biopsy-proven cancer. And he didn't want chemo, and he didn't want surgery, and we staged him up. We found the cancer. It was the same cancer that he had surgery and chemo and radiation elsewhere, standard radiation, not radiosurgery. The cancer came back 6 years ago, and now we treated that 6 years ago. We got new scans just this week. We got a scan of his whole body. We got a PET scan. The cancer's in remission. He's doing great. 6 years after having stage four recurrent cancer. And his doctors elsewhere told him he was going to die of this cancer. It was stage four cancer, that he had to have chemo for the rest of his life. He just came here. And he is so happy he came here. He's in remission, doing well. He, too, had focused treatment, just sending beams to hit the cancer, which is so different than having chemotherapy going throughout the body or having invasive surgery or standard radiation, which takes a prolonged period of time. So different, doing well, doing great. This is the work we do. And we're talking about a man who comes 44 years old, who had a craniopharyngioma, a tumor in his head. He came because his sex life didn't work and his testosterone was zero. Elsewhere, surgeons wanted to cut on his head. We found a craniopharyngioma. I told him the success rate is high. We treated this man 6 years ago. He's in remission from this brain tumor with no cutting, no bleeding, doing great. Never had surgery, no cutting, no chemo. This is the work we do. From the doctor first in New York with brain radiosurgery, first in America with body radiosurgery, Dr. Lederman, 1384 Broadway, accepting most insurances, Medicare, Medicaid.
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3: News this hour from Town Hall. I'm Ron Taylor. The U.S. strikes bridges and collapses a tower at a key port in Iran.
4: The Trump administration has expanded its airstrike campaign against Iran by hitting more bridges, electrical equipment, and collapsing a tower at a key Iranian port. The highway and railway bridge strikes appeared aimed at cutting off Bandar Abbas, Iran's main port, from roads leading into the Islamic Republic's central region onward to Tehran, the capital. While other routes are still open, the U.S. strikes could expand further, potentially disrupting both the movement of military material and goods needed for Iran's 90 million people. The U.S. aim is to pressure Tehran to ease its chokehold on the Strait of Hormuz. I'm Charles Tillesma.
3: Federal health officials have identified lettuce from Mexico served by Taco Bell locations across five states as a source of the widespread outbreak of diarrhea-causing parasite Cyclospora.
5: The Centers for Disease Control and Prevention confirmed the source and warned consumers not to eat shredded iceberg lettuce from Taco Bell restaurants in Indiana, Kentucky, Michigan, Ohio, and West Virginia. Officials have identified a single supplier of the lettuce. The federal warnings to consumers didn't identify the company, but a federal official who was briefed on the investigation and not authorized to discuss it told the AP it was Taylor Farms in Salinas, California. I'm Haya Pinchwani.
3: First responders in storm-battered Texas are again rushing to people trapped in high waters after more heavy rain widened the danger from floods that have killed at least two people and left hundreds more in need of rescue. A week of punishing downpours dumped more than 2 feet in some areas as of Friday. Millions of people in the Great Lakes, Northeast, and Mid-Atlantic states are muddling through another day of hazy, unhealthy air as smoke from wildfires in Minnesota and Canada push south and east. More at townhall.com.
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7: People.
3: Beloved Irish actress Brenda Fricker has died.
8: Brenda Fricker was the first Irish woman to win an Academy Award, with the Best Supporting Actress Oscar playing a determined mother opposite Daniel Day-Lewis in the 1989 movie My Left Foot.
9: I have to go away, Christy. To hospital.
8: Her agent says she died Thursday night in Dublin after a period of ill health. Fricker appeared in more than 90 films and TV shows and was probably best known to American audiences as the Pigeon Lady, a homeless woman who befriends Macaulay Culkin's character in Central Park in Home Alone 2.
10: Kevin! Merry Christmas!
8: Ireland's Deputy Prime Minister Simon Harris says the country has lost a national treasure. Brenda Fricker died at age 81. I'm Jennifer King.
3: A strong earthquake has struck the southern Mexican Pacific coast right at the border with Guatemala. The U.S. Geological Survey reports it had a magnitude of 7.3. Authorities have not reported any severe damage or casualties. More news at townhall.com. The world may soon have a new way to transport oil out of the Persian Gulf.
11: U.S. companies have signed roughly $60 billion worth of agreements and partnerships with the Iraqi government, including deals intended to create alternative routes for shipping oil out of the region. It's not clear how soon the oil deals signed on Friday would be able to create viable alternatives to the Strait of Hormuz. That's a waterway through which about a fifth of the world's oil currently flows. Goldman Sachs estimates that pipelines in just one country could take at least 2.5 years to complete. Pipelines would travel through two or more countries. Bob Agner reporting.
3: It's unclear how much, if at all, smoke from Canadian wildfires will affect the World Cup final between Argentina and Spain on Sunday. Conditions improved in the New York City area and northern New Jersey on Friday after the air quality was hazardous. On Thursday, rain expected Saturday, and the uncertainty of how much smoke will be around by kickoff. More at Town Hall.
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16: On a very smoky, hazy day in Washington, D.C., on our flagship station, WMAL, on behalf of the citizens of Washington and the greater D.C. area, the Mid-Atlantic, and really the entire Northeast and Northern Midwest, may I just say on behalf of all of them, screw you, Canada. Come on. Why do we have to deal with this? This is gross. It's disgusting. Handle your forest fires. Yeah, ever since they believed all this Al Gore climate change Greta Thunberg stuff, she didn't even believe it anymore. Greta Thunberg's more interested in the lost cause of the Hamas terrorists over in the Middle East now. But no, Canada's like all in on the global warming thing. So they every year decide to let forest fires rage. And then we got to deal with the smoke. It's gross. It's disgusting out there. Good morning. Larry O'Connor here in the Relief Factor studios. I need some relief from that smoke. Listen, last night the president addressed the nation. If you weren't watching, the broadcast networks who have FCC licenses, just like this radio station you're listening to right now, if you're listening to us on radio, we hold a license, and part of the deal that we have in obtaining that license from the federal government is that we provide a service to the listeners. That's why oftentimes, depending on where you live, the station you're listening to right now is dedicated to whatever weather event is going on in your area. That's why AM radio is so vital and important, that we provide news and information in times of emergency, times of disaster. A lot of times when the power goes out, all you've got is a transistor radio. Where do you go for news and information? Well, you go right here, your favorite news, information, and talk program. And on days like that, you'll suddenly not hear programming that is just a, you know, analysis of what's going on in D.C. politics or your local school board meeting. No, you'll hear very vital information that you as a citizen need from your government. That's the service we provide as a licensee with the FCC to be able to broadcast. That's what the networks have, too, with all of their local television stations. But they decided to, well, forego that responsibility last night. They decided to put their editorial judgment in place of your interest in knowing what your president has to say. And they did reruns of, I don't know, is Saved by the Bell still a thing? That would have been entertaining, actually. I liked Saved by the Bell. That's what you got instead last night. Right here, though, we ran the speech, and now we want to give you highlights if you missed it at all last night. So let's go right to it, because the president painted a pretty dark picture about the state of our electoral system, and a lot of it had to do with China. In fact, to that end, in 30 minutes, we're going to hear from Gordon Chang to talk about China, talk about what their intentions are, find out if he was surprised by anything that he learned. But we'll begin right here with China. This is actually about 5, 6, 7 minutes into the speech, but it's the meat of it. Let's go right ahead.
7: The Chinese government sought to identify U.S. journalists who had reported negatively on the U.S. president and pay them large sums of money to write more negative articles about him, as many as they could, and they didn't care what they said. The Chinese government wanted U.S. president to lose the next election, and the reason they wanted me to lose is because they knew I was wise to them, charged them billions and billions of dollars worth of tariffs, and built the strongest military anywhere in the world. We have the strongest military anywhere in the world. These are exact quotes from the CIA reporting. The name of the person doing the quote is now under review, but it gets even worse. Raw intelligence obtained by the FBI in 2020, yet buried by rogue bureaucrats, stated that China's activities even included an attempt to manufacture illegal ballots for Joe Biden. Documents show that during this period, dozens of significant CIA and NSA reports about China's election targeting were kept out of the presidential briefing. These were briefings I would get almost every day. Everything was kept out that was of importance. One email among intelligence analysts admitted that they had, quote, deliberately massaged the presidential daily briefing to withhold information regarding Chinese activities related to the election.
16: So the president lays out details of China's interference in the 2020 election and then explains that that information was kept out of his daily briefings. Much of it, if not most of it, was kept out by bureaucrats who work in the intelligence agencies. They use the word massage. We want to massage this data in the presidential daily briefing. And someone needs to step forward and explain exactly what they meant by that. They know who wrote those memos. Are they still working for the intelligence community? Are they being questioned about why they decided to put their judgment in place of the president's judgment? We didn't elect that person who decided to keep that information out. Also, a couple of things. The only thing in there that doesn't sound believable is that China would have to pay journalists in America to write bad things about Donald Trump. If China decided to pay journalists for the purpose of writing bad things about Donald Trump, they're stupider than I thought, because they could have saved their money. They didn't need to pay any journalists in D.C. to do that. You also heard that they had access to 220 million voter registrations in this country. Or, excuse me, you're about to hear that. That's very important when you connect the dot back to the information the president just said, that they found that China had attempted to fabricate ballots. You see, that's the scheme if they could pull it off, and we don't have the evidence yet that they did pull it off. But if you can access the voter rolls of all of the names and addresses and information about voters in this country and their party affiliation, and you have the ability to fabricate ballots in an election where there was a ubiquitous use of absentee mail-in drop-box ballots and they weren't really verified or cross-checked, well, that's how you can rig an election. All right, more from the president last night. Go.
7: But it gets even worse. Raw intelligence obtained by the FBI in 2020, yet buried by rogue bureaucrats, stated that China's activities even included an attempt to manufacture illegal ballots for Joe Biden. Documents show that during
16: We already heard this portion of it. We may have snipped a shorter version. Let's go on to the next clip that we've got here of the president last night. Thank you.
7: Recently, we found significant numbers of burn bags in formation, and this is a group of bags that were used to destroy information given by President Barack Hussein Obama to be burned. It was supposed to be burned. These bags were supposed to be at a different level by different people, incinerated and checked, but it never happened. Maybe we got lucky. We believe this was not done on purpose, but rather through gross incompetence of the people that were supposed to burn the bags. But the findings are stunning. Today, I'm asking the Office of the Director of National Intelligence, the Department of Justice, the FBI, and the CIA to investigate how and why such crucial information was hidden, to fire those involved in the cover-up, and to file criminal charges, if appropriate, against these people. Yet concealing China's meddling was only the beginning. The third set of documents we are releasing proves that for many years, Americans were blatantly lied to about the security of our election infrastructure, including electronic voting machines and ballot counting systems, dishonest almost all. They're vulnerable and they're easily compromised, and people within our government knew that.
16: Yeah, well, one of the bigger concerns here, and obviously there are great concerns about the protection of our elections, the integrity of our voting systems, and foreign intervention here. And by the way, we know that China intervened and meddled with our 2020 election. We know it because we lived through it. It was called the COVID-19 pandemic. They refused to be honest about the origins of the virus. They lied about the Wuhan lab and whether there was a leak there. They told us it came from bat soup. They wouldn't let American inspectors get into the Wuhan lab to check it out. They wouldn't give us one of their original strains of the virus because they had the patient zero, the first people to catch the virus, who all worked in the Wuhan lab. By the way, there's a shock. They wouldn't give us a version of that virus so we can compare it to the version that we had, because we would see under a microscope that it was manufactured or grown in a lab. All of those things. They, of course, meddled with our election just through that. But then to find out that much of the documentation from the intelligence communities about China's meddling in our election were discovered in burn bags that had been placed there, the information and all of the raw intelligence was placed in those burn bags during the Obama administration, and just it appears through incompetence, the actual burning didn't take place. That's noteworthy, isn't it? I think it is. All right, we've got more here. Do we have enough time for this? Let's try this one last clip before we hit the clock. Go ahead.
7: Tonight, we're publishing a series of previously classified U.S. intelligence community assessments and other reports proving that our government has long known these machines are extremely exposed to attack. As one assessment states, we judge that the United States adversaries, including at a minimum Russia, China, Iran, North Korea, as well as non-state groups, have the capability to compromise U.S. election infrastructure. That's unquote. But that's some statement, isn't
16: it? Yeah, it sure is some statement. And by the way, just in case you're saying, oh, this is just Trump and he's obsessed with the 2020. First of all, a lot of this speech had nothing to do with him losing the election or him not being declared the winner, however you want to euphemistically put it. It was about our vote. It was about our voice going forward. And yes, much of this needs to be explored. If we could just use maybe a part of the Mueller money to do it, that'd be nice.
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12: 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Firefighter Daniel Foley of the FDNY exemplified that service and sacrifice. Foley joined the FDNY in 1998 and served with Rescue Company 3 in the Bronx. After September 11th, he spent months at Ground Zero searching for victims, including his brother, firefighter Thomas Foley, who was killed in the attacks. After battling pancreatic cancer, linked to his time at Ground Zero, Daniel Foley passed away at 46 years old. He is remembered as a great firefighter, a loving husband to his wife Carrie, and a father to their five children. Join Tunnel to Towers in honoring heroes like Daniel Foley and supporting the families they leave behind. 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
16: People who are going nuts on the left, there are people who just ignored this. It's amazing. If you turn to CNN last night, they didn't run the speech. Instead of running the speech of the president detailing new information about discoveries that China went through extraordinary means in the 2020 presidential election cycle and the 2018 election cycle to meddle with, tamper with, and interfere and influence those elections. Instead of, and that the intelligence community massaged or even tried to destroy the information related to that interference, over on CNN, instead of hearing the president deliver those remarks, they decided, well, we're not going to run this. We're not going to run this speech. We respect our viewers too much. But then instead, they did a whole opening segment at the time the speech was live talking about the president's past claims about meddling in the 2020 election. So it's not newsworthy to hear what the president has to say right now as president of the United States, but CNN decided it was newsworthy to go back and talk about what the president said in the past and whether it was accurate or not. That's a remarkable choice for a journalist to make. But that clip we just listened to, the president yesterday saying that the election was interfered with by foreign entities, including Russia, China, Iran, and then he went on to talk about North Korea and other countries. It just sounded familiar to me. It's like, okay, wait a second. When was the last time I heard somebody in authority saying that our election was meddled with by Russia, China, and Iran? And then I remembered, here, remember this?
0: Any country, no matter who it is, that interferes in American elections will pay a price. They will pay a price. And it's been overwhelmingly clear this election, I won't even get into the last one, this election, that Russia has been involved, China has been involved to some degree, and now we learn that Iran is involved.
16: Okay, that was Joe Biden when he was vice president and a candidate for president during the debate in October of 2020, saying that we've learned that China is involved in interfering with our elections and they will pay a price. You just heard him. They will pay a price. Should he become president, they will pay a price. And well, he did become president. China did not pay a price. Maybe because when they learned the extent of China's meddling in the election, he realized that they were meddling to help him. And so they did not pay a price. Let's keep going with President Trump's speech last night. More clips for you to digest. Go ahead.
7: According to the DHS review, state voter rolls and public records, they identified approximately 278,000 non-citizens who are registered to vote in federal elections. Since Democrat states refused to share their voter files, the real number is actually much higher than that. Yet, even this limited analysis found more than 250,000 foreigners illegally registered to vote.
16: That's right.
7: Put together these
16: 278,000, that's based on the reporting from red states, including Georgia, by the way, where they found over 30,000 either deceased individuals or even more non-citizens that were registered to vote. Joe Biden won Georgia in 2020 by 11,000 votes. John Ossoff won his Senate seat by less than the number of deceased voters and non-citizens that are on the voter rolls. And of course, as he just pointed out, California, Illinois, New York, other blue states, they refused to hand over their voter rolls for analysis. I wonder why. It's because they don't want this discovered. Let's go to clip one, please, now, as the president summarized his remarks last night with a call to action.
7: Together, Democrats, Republicans, independents, everybody, and it should not be a partisan issue. It should cause to unite us, not to divide us. This should be a cause. We should be united, not divided. In light of the brand new and irrefutable information I have revealed tonight, my administration is in the process of notifying the states whose election data was compromised by the People's Republic of China and many others. We will be working closely to mitigate any harm, and we're taking swift action to ensure that sensitive voter data is better protected, so we can never be bought, we can never be hacked, and we can never watch a stolen election again.
16: He went on then to say that there's something we can all do right now, and by we, I mean Republicans in the United States Senate. Here, take a listen.
7: To all Americans, I ask you to pick up your phone tomorrow, call your representatives in the House and Senate, and demand that they pass the Save America Act without delay. Together we will restore faith and confidence in our country, and we will be bigger, better, and stronger than ever before.
16: That's how the president wrapped things up. Gordon Chang will join us in just a few minutes, talk about China's involvement here. 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
4: This is John Catsimatidis. Every day, Americans are bombarded with fake news. People that are telling us they hate America. Paid political demonstrators that, guess what? ABC, CBS, and NBC gives them $1 zillion in advertising and puts it right on their network. I've complained to people that we are giving the wrong people the wrong message. Because those people only represent the Democratic Socialist Party. America, our country, has been built by people who want to work hard. The immigrants came over and wanted to educate their kids, worked 80 hours a week, educating their kids to become bankers, lawyers, investment bankers, accountants. Let's focus on common sense instead of division. We don't have to agree on everything, but we do have to respect each other and be able to sit down at the same table and work out our differences. That is today's Cat's Corner. I'm John Catsimatidis.
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16: Of Minnesota. All of our friends listening on the Patriot and the Twin Cities knows it better than anyone else. Dustin Grage is a great journalist on the ground in the Gopher State. He also writes for Town Hall. He joins us in the next hour. Also, Casey McFarland, a friend of the program, is going to join us, talk about some of the national security implications from last night's speech involving many hostile nations, as well as the latest out of Iran. And Marco Rubio's magnificent speech yesterday. We'll give you highlights of that speech as well. There's a whole lot still ahead. Right now, though, we're joined by Gordon Chang. You know, when the speech was going on last night, and I wanted to get instant reaction as the menace from Beijing was being detailed to me by my president, I immediately went to the X platform and looked at Gordon G. Chang. That's his account, because Gordon G. Chang is the best analysis on everything having to do with the threat from communist China. Gordon, good morning, my friend. Thanks for joining us.
10: Oh, well, thank you so much, Larry.
16: Your initial reaction to what you heard last night, Fred, I know that you weren't surprised to know that China would go through such great lengths to interfere with our election, but did you hear new information and new evidence yesterday that you hadn't heard before?
10: The numbers that President Trump disclosed were startling in terms of the number of files that China had illicitly obtained. And that's really important. Of course, I think everyone knew that China was messing in our election infrastructure, but the scope of it did surprise me.
16: Yeah, and of course, 220 million, just in case anyone is joining us now, 220 million American voters registration was hacked and obtained by Red China.
10: Yes. And this is an indication of the size of their hacks of our other infrastructure, because it's not just the election infrastructure, it's other things as well. So, again, we have to understand how much information and data China has been siphoning off through legal and illegal means. And what we heard last night were the illegal means with the election infrastructure.
16: So why should we be concerned that they accessed the voter rolls? Just because they have information about voters' names, their addresses, and maybe their party affiliation, how can that manifest into an interference in our election?
10: Yeah. Well, first of all, some of this information is public, as people have pointed out. But what China does is it takes all the information it obtains from the United States by whatever means, feeds it into their AI systems, and develops a much better picture of the United States, which it then uses to attack us. So that's why any piece of information, no matter how they got it, is important for China.
16: What else did you hear last night in terms of the influence campaign that China engaged in? I heard the president say that journalists were paid by the Chinese government to write trash and negative information about his administration.
10: Yeah. President Trump didn't go through a lot of things that China did in 2020 to influence the outcome of the election. And for instance, there are indications that China illegally funneled contributions into ActBlue, the Democratic Party website. I think that needs further investigation. Also, we didn't hear President Trump talk about China fomenting violence, both openly and illicitly on American streets. When an individual foments violence, that's a federal crime. When a foreign government foments violence, that's an act of war. And we also didn't hear about China's use of text messages to disrupt the election campaign of President Trump. They did that in March of 2020, as detailed by the New York Times. China, for instance, talked about how President Trump was going to invoke the Stafford Act and basically nationalize America's effort against COVID. We also didn't hear about China using Facebook, what was then called Twitter, and all its other social media platforms to spread disinformation. So there was a lot going on, and I can understand why President Trump didn't talk about that, but it was more than just filching data or paying journalists.
16: Well, yeah, Gordon, it's funny, as I saw people, you know, in elected officials, Democrats all saying, oh, nothing happened, China didn't do anything. I mean, as far as I'm concerned, the Wuhan lab leak and their reluctance and insistence to not be forthcoming, they still haven't told us the truth about what they know about that virus. Seems to me COVID-19 was a hell of an election year interference strategy from Beijing. It certainly affected our election, wouldn't you say?
10: Yeah. Actually, the most important effect on the election, both domestic or foreign, was COVID-19.
16: Yeah.
10: Now, a couple things here. If you go back to the beginning of 2020, virtually every political analyst saying that President Trump was cruising towards re-election, and then COVID happened, and that disrupted American society in many ways,
16: yeah.
10: Some foreseen, some not foreseen. We do know that COVID got into the Chinese population, Xi Jinping took decisions in December 2019 and January 2020 to spread it beyond China's borders, and that changed the election results. And that's why there's only one person who actually counted in the 2020 election when he voted, and that person's name is Xi Jinping.
16: Yeah. Which brings us to what may be an uncomfortable thing for people, our friends in the administration, to hear, but it has to be said. Gordon, why does the president keep saying Xi Jinping is his friend? Why does he still say things like he admires him as a great leader? Why are we still scheduled to have a summit with them in September? China is our enemy, and the president just made that case pretty effectively last night. So why is it still business as usual? Why are we not sanctioning this country?
10: I would love to have an answer to that question, but there is only one person who can supply it, and you need to call 1600 Pennsylvania Avenue Northwest for the answer. My guess, and I'm just speculating because I don't have any special information, is my guess President Trump uses unpredictability. He does say nice things about our enemies, and then he hits them. And what President Trump did last night was extraordinary, because we haven't heard words like that from an American leader since, well, the Eisenhower administration. And I think that September 24th summit in Washington is very much in jeopardy. Last night, actually, journalists asked the Chinese Foreign Ministry that very question about whether the summit would continue, and we got a non-answer.
16: So if you know these guys pretty well, not personally, but you know how they think and you've been studying the Communist Party in China your entire career, if they're in Beijing last night and they're watching this, what are they thinking? What is their reaction? Are they like, oh, gosh, he got us. He caught us. What do you think China does next?
10: Yeah, I think that there are a lot of problems inside the Chinese regime right now. And I think Xi Jinping is being criticized for pushing President Trump too far. The Chinese have been getting their way with American presidents of both parties, and they've been doing it by sort of, you know, little salami slicing, as it's called, just pushing just a little bit, not provoking a real reaction. I think Xi Jinping is going to be criticized for pushing Trump too far. He did that in the May summit in Beijing, where he went out to humiliate President Trump and the United States. Trump sort of let it just roll off his back. But when he got back, I think Trump got angry, and you can see that from a number of different things. And last night, you could hear the emotion in the president's voice.
16: Yep.
10: So I think the Chinese now realize they've gone too far.
16: I think you've already suggested that this summit shouldn't happen. If you were advising the president on next steps to punish China, first of all, do you think they should be punished for interfering in the election at this extent, at this level?
10: Absolutely. For that and so many other things.
16: What would make them feel the pain the most? What would actually make an impact on China right now if you really wanted to punish them and cause them some pain?
10: Tariffs. And the reason is that the Chinese economy is in distress. The only reason why they're able to keep it together is because of exports. China's never been more trade dependent in its history. And really right now, they've got no choice but to export to the United States because we account for something like 33-34% of global consumption. So if the President Trump denies access to the American market to China, that Chinese economy falls apart. The political system probably follows it, and we could see great turmoil in China. Now, that, of course, is dangerous, but the point is we cannot allow the Chinese to continue to do what they're doing because election interference, as serious as it is, Larry, is by far not the most dangerous thing China is doing to the United States right now. And we, as an emergency, need to cut our ties with China until we can figure out how to deal with these guys on an acceptable basis.
16: Now, of course, we're less than 4 months away from a very important midterm election, and increased tariffs on China would have an impact on the economy. So the president has to weigh those things, doesn't he?
10: He does, but we have always tried to smooth out relations with China over the course of decades, not just President Trump, and it's not worked out.
16: There's no smoothing it out. Yeah.
10: Situation right now.
16: Gordon, again, as a student or really you're the professor of our relations with China and China's relationship to the world, I got to ask, when you hear about the extent to which China meddled in our election, tampered, accessed, hacked, influenced campaigns, all those things, I can't imagine that they sort of did this as a one-off or as some sort of a lark. Let's just sort of get involved in the 2020 presidential election. So a two-pronged question. Had they done this before, was this sort of the ramp up from other years' elections? And have they tampered in other countries' elections? You know, rather than, hey, let's try it with America, did they try it with some smaller nation first as a test case?
10: Well, they've tried this in other nations as well. And in the United States, they've been involved in our elections for a very long time. It became extremely evident in the midterms in 2018. And then there's a pattern. What's fascinating is they got away with 2018, so they really went big in 2020. And then in 2024, they switched their efforts from the presidential election to state and local contest. And they were pretty much out of the presidential election in the last one. And I don't know the reason for that. I can speculate. But the point here is that we can see clear patterns in what the Chinese are doing. You know, we let the Chinese off on 2018, and so they thought they then had a free pass for 2020, and we saw what happened then.
16: Gordon Chang is the author of Plan Red,

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0: The president's speech last night is a pretty big deal, and we're giving it the respect and serious coverage that it deserves. Coming up in the next hour, KT McFarland, national security expert, will join us about it as well. It's funny, on your other cable stations, on MS Now and Morning Joe and all those places,

0: They didn't think it was a big enough story to cover last night and run it live for their viewers, but now their wall-to-wall coverage about how much they hate Trump for giving the speech, it's hilarious. And bringing in people who hate Trump to talk about how much they hate Trump. It's I guess, exactly what you would expect at this point, but it is noteworthy nonetheless. Yesterday, there was another remarkable speech. It came from Secretary of State Marco Rubio about far-left terrorism and how it is a transnational threat. I want to get to that in just a moment, but first, a quick update on your donations to Food for the Poor. It's having a major impact in Venezuela. Thousands of meals, hygiene kits, and medical supplies have already reached victims of that country's twin earthquakes. More on the way at this hour. So our emergency effort at LarryOShow.com is really blessing the children and the families. Go to LarryOShow.com and click on that banner that says Help Venezuela. And while you're at it, listen to Food for the Poor's president and CEO, Ed Rain, who we reached driving to oversee the shipments to Venezuela.
1: As organizations that, you know, especially driven by our faith and sort of the love thy neighbor message, you know, you cannot walk past the person in need. There's tens of thousands of people that are not accounted for. So the misery in the country is going to be huge. I think what is a little different here is that we are going through, you know, with the State Department. And, you know, you could put the politics aside because this is about aid that's going to get through to trusted partners and help those that truly cannot help themselves right now.
0: 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Right now, those most in need around the world are right there in Venezuela. Go to LarryOShow.com and click on that banner at the top that says Help Venezuela. Thank you so much for that. Yesterday, the Secretary of State, along with the Secretary of the Treasury, held a summit at the State Department to talk about the threat of far-left violence, this transnational threat. Again, you know, we've heard this for decades now, that the real threat of violence isn't from radical Islam, and it's not from crazy left-wing anti-government anarchists like Antifa. No, it's from white Christian conservative men. We always hear that all the time. And yet, when we look at the news and we use our eyes and actually see what's going on in the world, it doesn't quite seem to make sense, does it? Well, Secretary of State Marco Rubio, he made it all make sense yesterday. Take a listen to this.
2: This is a distinctive and unique evil. It has always been driven by a hatred, above all else, a hatred for civilization itself. It is a revolt of the worst against the best, a revolt of the weak and the cowardly against the strong and the good. It is perpetrated by those who cannot build, who cannot create, who cannot achieve great things, and take their revenge upon the world for their own inadequacy by seeking to destroy those who can. This is what radical leftism is. It may wear various different slogans and ideologies across place and time. They can call themselves anti-capitalist or anti-imperialist or communist or anarchist or Marxist, but the fundamental character is always the same. It's always the same. It is a poisonous resentment cloaked in the language of equality and justice and liberation, an overwhelming need to tear down what greater men have built, to wreck what is beautiful and what is right on behalf of people who are only filled with ugliness and have nothing else to offer the world. Through violence and through terror, they once again seek to impose their ugliness on all of us. The old dogma was wrong. The old dogma was wrong. None of this is driven by idealism. It is not utopian. In fact, it is the opposite. One of the criticisms you sometimes hear of communism, for example, is that it sounds good in theory, but it never works in practice. That's actually not true. Communism does not sound good in theory. The world it envisions for all of us is small, flat, gray, leveled of all exception, drained of all that is good and noble in the human soul. The world it envisions is a world without courage, a world without creativity or ambition, a world without heroes or glory or great causes to strive towards, without a world without miracles, without myths, without men who rise above the rest to do incredible and extraordinary things. And the world communism envisions is a world without God. For these architects of revolutionary violence, the towering achievement of our civilization, for them, It's an unbearable humiliation, a reminder of what they cannot do, and a reminder of what they cannot be. So they choose instead to destroy. They attack pipelines. They attack railroads. They attack power grids and laboratories, the physical embodied symbols of power and invention and achievement. This is the nature of the terrorism we face today. They despise the West because the West is great.
0: It is very rare that we will sit back on a fast-paced morning program like this and allow an elected official or a government official like Secretary of State Marco Rubio to speak like that on tape for well over 2.5 minutes, almost 3 minutes. But that was magnificent. He is magnificent. And I will repeat President Trump, quite possibly, if not undoubtedly, the finest Secretary of State in our history. There's more of that speech, and it's consequential. We'll play it a little later in the program. Coming up in the next hour, K.T. McFarland and Tim Walz show sympathy for a child molester, and that's just the tip of the iceberg in Minnesota.
3: No one likes saying that last goodbye to the furry friend they've loved for years. It's heartbreaking. 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
5: 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After September 11th, he spent months at Ground Zero searching for victims, including his brother, firefighter Thomas Foley, who was killed in the attacks. After battling pancreatic cancer, linked to his time at Ground Zero, Daniel Foley passed away at 46 years old. He is remembered as a great firefighter, a loving husband to his wife, Carrie, and a father to their five children. 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
6: News this hour from Town Hall. I'm Ron Taylor. A member of President Trump's cabinet says he is ready to go after voter fraud.
7: A day after President Trump revived falsehoods about voter fraud, Homeland Security Secretary Mark Wayne Mullen talked about election fraud.
8: If you are an illegal or you're voting illegally, we will hunt you down. We will find you.
7: In a White House briefing, Mullen also threatened fines, even prison time, for state election officials who refused to hand over sensitive voter data. Mullen's comments come as a federal judge blocked the use of DHS's updated system, citing voter privacy and the fact it can result in the wrongful purging of eligible voters. President Trump is trying to use his 2020 loss to Joe Biden to justify his push to pass a strict voter ID bill. Ed Donahue, Washington.
6: The flooding devastation continues in Texas.
9: Downpours dumped more than 2 feet of rain across parts of South and Central Texas over the past week, swelling rivers, cutting off communities, and washing out roads. In Uvalde, Texas, where a section of bridge collapsed due to flooding on the Nueces River, Governor Greg Abbott thanked responders who rushed to rescue hundreds of people trapped by high waters.
10: The state is going to work with local officials to expedite things like debris removal and to accelerate the rebuilding process.
9: As the water recedes, residents like Sandra Gomez are returning to a messy cleanup.
11: Mud is all throughout the house.
9: I'm Jennifer King.
6: Federal health officials have identified lettuce from Mexico served by Taco Bell locations across five states as a source of a widespread outbreak of diarrhea-causing parasite Cyclospora. The Centers for Disease Control and Prevention warned customers not to eat shredded iceberg lettuce from Taco Bell restaurants in Indiana, Kentucky, Michigan, Ohio, and West Virginia. Millions of people in the Great Lakes, Northeast, and Mid-Atlantic states are muddling through yet another day of hazy, unhealthy smoke from wildfires up north. More at townhall.com.
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6: Astronomers have found a sweet spot in space.
13: Molecular clouds where stars and planets are forming.
14: Astrophysicist Azaskin Jimenez-Serra with the Spanish Astrobiology Center says they're essential ingredients for the origin of life.
13: Because they represent the backbone of RNA and DNA.
14: The sugar is called erythrolose.
13: They can be found in raspberries and in other red fruits.
14: The results published this week in the journal Nature Astronomy. I'm Ben Thomas.
6: The World Cup has been a bonanza for beer in the United States. Bars in Boston reported needing emergency deliveries to keep tabs from running dry in some game days. FIFA says fans downed a total of 290,000 stadium beers during the six matches in Philadelphia, but all that frothy foam obscures a cold reality. Beer sales have been struggling globally for about a decade because many people are cutting back on alcohol for health reasons. More news at townhall.com. AI once again sinks the market yesterday.
15: A sell-off for AI winners got worse and pulled stock markets lower worldwide. The S&P 500 fell 1% Friday. The index closed out its first losing week in the last three and only its third since March. The Dow lost 406 points. That's about 0.8%. The NASDAQ composite sank 1.4%. NVIDIA was the heaviest weight on the market and fell 2.2%. The worries about whether AI stocks have shot too high dragged down Asian markets even more sharply. Oil prices jumped again on worries about the war with Iran. The yield on the 10-year treasury eased to 4.55%. Seth Sitone, New York.
6: U.S. companies have signed roughly $60 billion in agreements and partnerships with the Iraqi government, including deals intended to create alternative routes for shipping oil out of the Persian Gulf. More on these stories at townhall.com. I'm Ron Taylor.
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0: Good Friday morning to you. It's 6 minutes after the 7 o'clock hour on the East Coast. Good morning. It's smoky and it's hazy and it's all Canada's fault. They've got these forest fires and all the air is blowing down to us. And I mean, listen, I'm upset that China meddled with our elections, but affecting my life today. I wanted to go out for a run today. I'm not going to breathe this garbage. Could we maybe sanction Canada for this? What can we do about Canada? Can we build a wall? Can we build a wall up to the stratosphere? This is a menace. Anyway, we're going to get through it. We're on WMAL, your flagship station in the nation's capital, and we're heard. I'm talking like some of those candidates for Maine, for Senate. Oh, tell you where I've been heard. Why is that? One of these guys, what's his name? Troy Jackson, is trying to replace Graham Plattner as the Democrat candidate for Maine, and he sounds like he stepped off the set of Hee Haw. I mean, even if you're from southern Maine, you should still speak like a New Englander. He's I'll tell you what, I'm going to go to the Senate. I'm going to take care of business. It's like, why does he talk like he's from Alabama? I'm sorry. Heard coast to coast on the Salem Radio Network. It's O'Connor and Company, and we're happy to be a part of your morning routine. Coming up in 30 minutes, KT McFarland will join us. Things are kind of Looney Tunes in Minnesota, but I actually believe with Michelle Tafoya as the presumptive Republican nominee for Senate, there's a chance for some sanity in that state because she is running against a nutbag. And, of course, the state is run by a nutbag. Governor Tim Walz recently gave a pardon to a convicted child molester. But that child molester was in the country illegally, so of course he deserved a pardon for his crimes because the governor thought in some way that would prevent him from being deported. Secretary of State Marco Rubio deported him anyway. The governor was asked yesterday about that pardon, and here was his response. If we could run the clip, please.
18: I guess the question I would ask is, did that make us any safer? Did that make the children that are left behind any more stable? Did it improve the idea that we can't all be judged by our worst day? And I want to be very clear, these are horrific crimes.
0: Yeah, I don't think you're very... You were very clear all right there, Tim Walz. We shouldn't be judged by our worst day, even if that worst day is child molestation. I'd hate to find out what Tim Walz's worst day was. Joining us now is Dustin Grage. He's a Minnesota-based investigative journalist. He writes columns for us over at Town Hall. And Dustin, listen, the good news is Tim Walz has termed out. He's not running for re-election. Thank you, Nick Shirley. But this is just an example of what you've been enduring there in the Gopher State.
20: Oh, yeah. And what people have to also remember, Larry, is Tim Walz wasn't the only individual on this pardon board. There's three people on it. And in addition, Keith Ellison was on this pardon board and did so as well. Unfortunately for Minnesotans, I'm going to say fortunately for Minnesotans, he is running for re-election because last cycle, he was the most vulnerable Democrat, came within a percentage point of losing. I was thankfully a part of that campaign, and I know the new candidate coming up against him now. Fortunately, yeah, he is running because this might just be enough to sink him finally. So yeah, I think we're going to get not just Michelle Tafoya there. I know you mentioned at the top of the hour, but Keith Ellison is probably on his way out as well.
0: This is remarkable. And listen, Minnesota teases us all the time. We always feel like, right, and then it passed statewide. They have voted for a couple of Republicans here and there for Senate and governor. But I've begun to lose hope. But I've been tracking your reporting, Dustin, mm-hmm, and I'm starting to be hopeful again this midterm. Real fast, if you can just load some more facts here for us. Are we aware if Tim Walz has ever granted a pardon similar to this for a similar offense for a citizen of the United States, or does he just reserve this kind of compassion mm-hmm for illegal immigrants who commit a child molestation?
20: Well, this seems to be the regular for Democrats across the country. We all remember Maryland, man. I mean, now we have Minnesota, yeah, man, over and over and over because, Larry, although it wasn't child molestation, we had armed robbery as one of the recent pardons to prevent a deportation. I don't know if that individual has been deported quite yet, but we had another scenario like that where someone literally armed robberied a establishment.
0: Yeah.
20: And Tim Walz and Keith Ellison pardoned them as well to try to get to this next result. So this is actually the third pardon this last 30, 40 days where they have done so to simply try to prevent a deportation. And I just laugh because I was here experiencing Metro surge like everyone else.
0: Yeah.
20: And I heard daily how Tim Walz and Keith Ellison wanted to you know, we also want the worst of the worst to go back as well. Like, I don't know where this is coming from. Well, they just proved that that actually wasn't the case.
0: Yeah.
20: They will do more to protect illegal aliens than actual Minnesotans who have been here for their entire lives.
0: Dustin Grage is our guest town hall columnist. He focuses on Minnesota issues. And, Dustin, last I checked, immigration policy is not the purview of the governor or attorney general of a state like Minnesota, but public safety is, law and order is, and as the nation experiences record lows in violent crimes and crimes across the board, thanks to a newfound respect for law and order and crime and punishment, I was struck by the fact that Minnesota seems to be an outlier. Is it true that your crimes are actually up during this cycle?
20: Yes, we've actually had robberies and burglaries increase more than double other cities. Minneapolis led the country. I think the next closest was Madison because they're also, you know, cold weather, but we were nearly double them. So Minneapolis has skyrocketed in fourth place with St. Paul. So right there next to it. And also two different cities. They're governed a little bit differently. They're both liberal, certainly, but Minneapolis is absolute DSA hellhole. And that is why they have launched so far ahead. And keep in mind, Larry, the mayor of Minneapolis now is required to hire an additional 100 officers because they've been below the city charter by hundreds of officers since George Floyd. They haven't been able to actually staff this city. Now a court has ordered that they have to meet the minimum of the minimum, which is still over 100 officers away by January. And get this. They are looking down the barrel of a $32 million deficit gap in their budget. How are they going to hire another 100 officers? And even if they were to, who wants to go work for Minneapolis? Because we've seen the results of the DSA leadership here. And, yeah, they have a long way to go. But, unfortunately, this is what you get when you coddle criminals and you put Minnesotans last. They are in a tough hole right now, and I hope they can overcome it. But unfortunately, as you and I know, with DSA socialist leadership, it's probably not going to happen.
0: Yeah, absolute heartbreak, actually, that there's such mismanagement in such a beautiful state. But as you tell us, Dustin, I've been reading some of your commentary on Town Hall as well as on social media. Help might be on the way. Talk to me about this midterm election cycle where Minnesota actually has a chance to elect some Republicans.
20: Yeah. And Larry, as you know, like it's been a statewide deficit here for our elections. We're tied with California for the longest drought in electing a Republican. So that's pretty bad.
0: Yeah.
20: Although at the legislative level, we've actually been 50-50 almost every single year for the last two decades. We've had two Democrat trifectas. The last one was a Tim Walz, the one before that was Mark Dayton. But this time I'm seeing a lot of hope, assuming we get the right candidates up, and Michelle Tafoya is right up there.
0: Just by the way, Dustin, before you go for it, I just want to pause because it's such an important point that even though statewide and in the Electoral College, Minnesota continues to go for Democrats, your state legislature seems rather balanced, as well as your congressional delegation, which is a testament to districting. This is how states are supposed to be districted, to accurately represent the population.
20: Yeah, no, and we're doing, and news, Larry, is, we have great recruited candidates locally, too, which has also helped. The districting is also fantastic. We have a 4-4 congressional split. Even we could have Tom Emmer and Ilhan Omar up there and still represent the same state, which is remarkable. But the big reason why we've been in a deficit statewide has been money, candidate recruitment, you know, all these other institutional disadvantages we've had as Republicans. But like you said, we have Michelle Tafoya now. She just set a U.S. Senate fundraising record. We're actually out fundraising the Democrats, both of them right now. And they're in a primary spending up to $12 million to this point against each other, bringing them further and further to the left. So right there, top of ticket with Michelle Tafoya alone, that is going to go down ballot as well. It's going to go to the governor, the attorney general, everywhere.
0: She'll have coattails,
20: you say. Now, for the first time in Minnesota, we have a real shot.
0: That's great. Michelle Tafoya, I think, is going to be on the program next week or the week after. I know your primary is coming up. She, of course, by the way, full disclosure, is a former colleague. Her podcast was on the Salem Podcast Network, and I've met her before. She seems like a real dynamic person and a great candidate for the state of Minnesota. And tell me about the Democrats running, because it's a real catfight there between the two leading Democrats for their nomination, and the DSA is playing a part, right?
20: Yes. So we have Angie Craig, which is viewed, you know, more the moderate choice. I don't think she's a moderate by any stretch, but, you
0: but
20: know,
0: compared. That's what
20: but compared to Peggy Flanagan, I mean, this is an individual who said Tim Walz was too moderate when she ran with him under the lieutenant governor wing of his ticket in 2018. She was brought on to the Walz team, which, by the way, Walz wasn't even endorsed by the Democrat Party here in Minnesota. He was viewed too moderate. He brought her on to appeal to the DSA back in 2018 and has been used since then. This is an individual who is just, this is this individual, like, from a sheer leftist standpoint, not like the Nazi stuff, is worse than Graham Platner.
0: She's nuts.
20: This is the most
0: absolutely nuts
20: candidate, right?
0: Dustin, we're up against it. We're going to keep it there. We're keeping our eyes on Minnesota because let me tell you something. On a national level, if Republicans win in Minnesota, it's over for their thoughts of a majority in the Senate.
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0: studio.
1: We'll be joined by KT McFarland soon on this program, coming up in our next segment. In this segment here, we've got an update on Cyclosporia parasite that is growing, the problem, but they think they've isolated exactly where it is coming from, because before there's now it's just fresh produce, wash your produce. Well, they think specifically they know the produce that is the root cause of the problem. Someone needs to check Chuck Schumer's diet there on in the Senate. As we heard, he's having some gastrointestinal problems. We're ground zero here for the Cyclosporia parasite causing volcanic explosive diarrhea across the fruited plain. We'll give you the details in just 1 minute, but first, an update on food for the poor. Your donations are having a major impact in Venezuela. Thousands of meals, hygiene kits, medical supplies already reached victims of the country's twin earthquakes. And there's more on the way at this hour. So our emergency effort over at LarryOShow.com is really blessing children and families. Listen to Food for the Poor's president and CEO, Ed Rain, who we reached while he was driving to oversee shipments in Venezuela.
2: As organizations that, you know, especially driven by our faith and sort of the love thy neighbor message, you know, you cannot walk past the person in need. There's tens of thousands of people that are not accounted for. So the misery in the country is going to be huge. I think what is a little different here is that we are going through, you know, with the State Department. And, you know, you could put the politics aside because this is about aid that's going to get through to trusted partners and help those that truly cannot help themselves right now.
1: Yeah, this isn't about politics. This is about charity. This is about helping your fellow man. And we've partnered with one of the finest charities on the planet, Food for the Poor. They are a Christian-based organization, and they deliver this kind of help when people need it. And right now, the most in-need children on the planet are in Venezuela. That's where Food for the Poor is. So please go to LarryOShow.com and click on that banner that says Help Venezuela, LarryOShow.com. And Help Venezuela, or you can text my name, Larry, to 51555. That's 51555. Text the name Larry, and you'll get all the information you need. Thank you so much for that. We have an update now on the explosive diarrhea. This is a big deal. I mean, almost every state in the nation now experiencing victims of this parasite. We had Dr. Kelly Victory on earlier in the week to sort of give us an update. And by the way, just long story short, it's going to be lousy when you get it. You're going to have abdominal cramps. You're going to have, yes, explosive diarrhea, liquidy, not bloody, we're told. You're going to have a loss of appetite, weight loss, nausea, fatigue, low-grade fever, maybe abdominal cramping, maybe increased gas. Again, Chuck Schumer should talk to his doctor. But in a couple of days, it passes through, and you'll be okay. Now, according to investigations here and reports, it appears that there is a link between this outbreak of Cyclospora with Taylor Farms lettuce that was sent to Taco Bell. Federal officials now are working with Michigan investigators to trace the outbreak to iceberg lettuce, which may also have gone to other vendors. But Taco Bell seems to be the centerpiece here of their investigation. Now, listen, lettuce is hard to wash well, all right? But you got it. You got to really, really rinse it. You got to really, really drain it, almost even scrub it with a cloth to make sure that it gets rinsed. And most people, they don't do that much. You know, you run it under some cold water, you let it soak a little bit, and then you put it in your salad spinner, and you move on with your life. And dare I say, I think that may be more than what your typical minimum wage worker at Taco Bell does. And, well, apparently that's the problem. Of course, Taco Bell ain't thrilled with this. This is not good for their brand. But inexplicably, you'll remember a couple of days ago, we were reporting that even though no one had traced anything to Taco Bell and Chipotle both suspended a lot of their menu items in light of the outbreak. That raised a bit of a red flag. And now it turns out, yeah, well, maybe Taco Bell knew more than they were letting on. The Center for Disease Control and Prevention has linked this outbreak now to shredded lettuce sent to Taco Bell locations in Indiana, Kentucky, Michigan, Ohio, and West Virginia. They posted a notice last night warning the public not to eat shredded iceberg lettuce served at Taco Bell locations in those states. So now you know. Also, strangely, weirdly, there are some people out there who are seeing this as possibly an opportunity. If I didn't relay, you're going to have diarrhea, you're going to have cramping, you're going to have nausea, maybe some fatigue. You also have a loss of an appetite, and you will experience weight loss. There are some weirdos out there who are wanting to promote the Taco Bell diet. They're thinking, hey, that doesn't sound so bad. Better than those shots. This is not a smart idea. Don't infect yourself with tainted lettuce so you can lose weight. There are better ways. You hear about them often here on this program. And I'll leave it at that. 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
8: 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Over the last 30 years, Newman Ferrara, a New York City law firm, has evolved into a national practice focused on real estate, commercial, litigation, civil rights, class actions, and other complex litigation, representing many of the city's largest property owners, managing agents, and thousands of tenants. 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Newman Ferrara at 55 East 59th Street, New York City. 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That's Newman Ferrara lucasferrara.com. 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
1: It's O'Connor and Company from your nation's capital and coast to coast on the Salem Radio Network. 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Check us out so you can see just how gorgeous KT McFarland is, who joins us now. KT McFarland, former Deputy National Security Advisor under President Trump, author of Revolution, a book all about that time she spent in the first Trump term. Good morning, KT. Always good to speak with you.
10: Yeah, thank you, Larry. It's great to be with you.
1: The president's speech last night certainly put China in the crosshairs in terms of their nefarious actions. You've been telling us about China for years now. They're not our friend. They're not our ally. They want to defeat us. And if meddling in our election is the way to do it, do you have any doubt that they would?
10: No, and I think it's the playbook. It's the Chinese playbook. It's the Russian playbook. Is that the one great strength of America is our elections, right? We choose our own leaders. But it's in some ways the greatest weakness, especially in an era of social media, because they can scramble with our brains, whether it's China using TikTok to feed a certain narrative, whether it's China stealing, you know, on a, just an industrial scale, information about American voters and then trying to target them. It's like a disinformation campaign. Russians have been doing it since the beginning of the Russian, you know, the Soviet government. Mm-hmm. China's been doing it since the beginning of time, going back to Sun Tzu. So it's not unexpected. I think that what has happened, though, is as we enter this new digital era and social media era, the opportunity to scramble our brain is just much bigger. And then secondly, that what the Chinese are doing, you know, stealing data on 200 million Americans.
1: Yeah.
10: I mean, that's like, you know, everybody. They're even stealing data on your five-year-old grandkid. You know, it's pretty scary. And well, I'm not sure that we're aware of any solutions to it. I mean, we know it's a problem, but how do you deal with it?
1: Why do we say such nice things about Xi Jinping? Why does the president call him a friend? Why does he say he's a great leader? Why are we having a summit with him in D.C. next month if all of these things are true?
10: You know, I was quite surprised, frankly, with President Trump's speech last night. I thought it was going to be going in a different direction. I didn't think it would be as specific about China as it was. Look, you have summits and you make deals not with your friends, you make them with your enemies. And at some point, the Trump administration has determined that China, you've got to deal with China, at least for now, in a way that we can avoid conflict, et cetera. So I think that he's doing the right thing by meeting Xi Jinping, and not trash-talking Xi Jinping is probably also the right move. And I'll give you the example of why. You know, Donald Trump took a lot of heat in the first term that he wouldn't say bad things about Putin. And so everybody accused him of being Putin's puppet. Donald Trump loved dictators. He didn't, you know, he just didn't understand Putin. But what it's done is put President Trump now in a position in his second term where he's probably the only leader in the world who could negotiate with both sides, with Ukraine and Russia, because he didn't trash talk Putin. Trash talking another political leader, another world leader, it makes you feel good. And maybe you get a good a laugh line, a couple of great applause lines, but it doesn't get you anything of substance. It just gets you, you know, I guess you can feel morally superior. But all the people who trash talked Putin in the first term really were, in fact, helping Putin and helping Putin's war efforts, whether Crimea or not, because they were making Putin rich.
1: But if China's our global enemy and they're trying to defeat us and they're going to such great lengths, including this incredible, pretty sophisticated operation to hack into our voting systems and our voter rolls, as well as paying influencers to and journalists to say that, which is funny because you don't have to pay a journalist to say bad things about Donald Trump. They do it for free all the time. But they're doing all of that. Why are we inclined then to make a deal with them in some way to strengthen our relationship with someone who means us nothing but harm?
10: But what's the alternative? I mean, are we going to not do a deal with China? Why do we have to do a deal with China?
1: Well, I would think we could isolate, in the same way Ronald Reagan did with Gorbachev and the Soviet Union, we isolate them. We don't help them get rich because their economy ultimately is a basket case because that's what happens with communist government, and let them sort of wither on the vine without our money.
10: I think the strategy President Trump is doing is a very sophisticated one. Number one, we have been paying other countries to sell stuff to us, when in fact we should be charging other countries to sell stuff to us. We're the only market in the world that'll buy those massive amounts of Chinese stuff. And in the past, because we gave them favorable trade deals, it was literally like we were paying them for the privilege of selling stuff to us. We're not doing that anymore. The new trade deals with China, because of the tariffs, because of what the threat of the tariffs, China has to pay us for the privilege of selling things to Americans, because Americans are the only people in the globe right now buying stuff. The Europeans don't buy stuff because their economy hasn't grown. The Chinese people, they don't buy stuff because their economy hasn't grown, and it just hasn't taken root in China. So America, all that stuff we buy from Amazon, if we didn't buy that stuff from Amazon, China would go broke. So we're forcing them to pay for the privilege of selling to us. But at the same time, I think President Trump was ready to do a much tougher deal until he realized, oops, China has cornered the market while none of us were paying attention on certain rare earth minerals, supply chain criticalities, pharmaceuticals. And with that understanding that we can't do without what China sells to us in the production chain, we needed to have a deal. I think what's going on right now is a one-year race.
1: Yeah.
10: So we're doing a deal with China. We're selling them chips, microprocessing chips for their manufacturing. They're selling us rare earths. Meanwhile, we are trying like mad to find rare earths to replace China as our rare earth supplier. And the trade agreement that we currently have with China expires after a year. I think it's a race that we get our rare earth minerals faster than they can use our chips to make advanced technology.
1: And then we put the screws on them. All right. KT McFarland, let's shift over to the Middle East, where it sure looks like the memorandum of understanding is dead. And we had some more kinetic action here. We're trying to keep that Strait of Hormuz open. And I wonder if you can sort of assess where we are right now. Is this still sort of trench warfare, for lack of a better term? But the trench in this case is is a strait. It's the Gulf.
10: I think that I have a very contrary view of this. I think that what's happened since the beginning of the Iran war is that the United States is, under the cover of the Iran war, has used the opportunity to consolidate the world and control of the world energy industry. Look, the Iran war didn't go, no war goes as you expect. And so it would have been nice if at the very beginning the Iranian leadership said, okay, we understand we're going to lose this war. Let's give up our nukes. Let's make a deal with America. Let's be grown-ups about this. But they're not. And so President Trump now has a unique opportunity to really to crush him. I mean, there's anything we want to do to Iran militarily, we can do. They have no defense against it. They have no allies rushing to their aid to counter the United States military force. So it's just we keep pounding until they're willing to make a deal. But at the same time, what has happened? What did it take a step away from the specifics of the Iran war? And the United States now has crafted a solid economic and military alliance with the Gulf Arabs and Israel. So isolating Iran, like you said, how we isolated the Soviet Union in the Cold War period. We now have relationships which will far outlast the Iran war. And then the second thing is that while nobody's been paying attention, the Strait of Hormuz is becoming less relevant by the minute because countries in the Middle East are building pipelines to avoid the Strait of Hormuz, and they're also sending their tankers to the United States to fill up with American oil.
1: If the Strait of Hormuz is irrelevant or less relevant on the world market, that's end game, right? I mean, Iran has nothing else to work with.
10: That sure is the end game. It will become irrelevant in the sense that it'll take, some think 10, I think more like 6 to 8 years, that almost all of the oil in the Middle East from the UAE and Saudi Arabia, Iraq, others, moves by pipeline. So it doesn't have to go through the black mail of the strait.
1: Are there ongoing conversations with other countries in that region to sort of jump onto the Abraham Accords? The president keeps mentioning the Abraham Accords. I've noticed it almost every other time he talks about this current situation in Iran. He raises the idea of other countries joining. It seems to me that that's a pretty big tell that there's some backroom discussions going on, and he could surprise everyone with something big here.
10: The Abraham Accords were clicking along just fine, and Saudi Arabia was getting prepared to join them. Deputy Crown Prince made a speech saying they're going to join the Abraham Accords. Bibi Netanyahu said, yeah, Saudi Arabia's going to join the Abraham Accords. And then the October 7th attacks against Israelis were unleashed by Hamas. Why? Because Iran wanted to sabotage the Abraham Accords, because the Abraham Accords at this point are an anti-Iran alliance. It's getting everybody in the Middle East on one side, isolating Iran on the other side. But the bigger picture of the Abraham Accords is that Trump, you know, Trump is a business guy. He doesn't just look at, you know, diplomacy and war and peace. He looks at, how are we going to make money? If we're making money together, we're not going to fight each other. Yeah. And the Abraham Accords start out as an economic trade agreement and then morph into a security agreement. And that's what's happened from the Abraham Accords to today in the Iran war. The countries that are fighting with us are the countries that 5 years ago didn't even recognize the state of Israel. And now they're having Israeli soldiers on their own soil preparing to teach their people how to use the Iron Dome against Iranian missiles.
1: Finally, KT McFarland, yesterday Secretary of State Marco Rubio held a summit of sorts at the State Department focusing on the international threat of radical left-wing violence, anarchists, Marxists who are wreaking basically terrorist attacks and terrorist violence in multiple countries, including this one. How consequential was this summit? Because the Secretary of State, we played a little bit of it earlier, he was magnificently clear-eyed about this whole thing, as a child of refugees from Fidel Castro's Cuba would be, considering what his family went through.
10: You know, Marco Rubio just continues to impress, doesn't he?
1: Yeah.
10: He's getting an ability to sort of crystallize why America is special and why it needs to be stood up for. I've always liked Marco Rubio, but I just adore him now because of the strength that he's showing. I think one of the great mentorship relationships of the last several years is this President Trump convincing Marco to let his inner tough guy come out. And that's what you saw, whether it was saying that we're not going to be part of the International Criminal Court, the ICC, or whether it's talking about the global spread of left-wing terrorism. Left-wing terrorism is a lot like Islamic extremist terrorism was. It's the same notion of tearing down legitimate, democratically elected countries, tearing them down from within.
1: Okay. KT McFarland, we'll leave it there. Always great to talk to you, my friend. Always get great notices from our listeners. They love hearing from you. We appreciate you joining us.
10: Thank you.
1: Coming up, we started this hour with the lunacy in Minnesota, then the lunacy on the world stage with the fanatical enemies of America. Next, the lunacy of a local school board not wanting to test teachers for drugs.
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0: So you look at all this and you see justices before Congress testifying why they need this appropriation. 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
7: Well, we are America's Morning Show, and we talk about presidents, politicians, and parents. We move from international intrigue with malfeasance in our election system and a conversation with Kate McFarland, a former National Security Advisor to the President, to problems in a local school system here in the D.C. area that I have no doubt is reflective of school districts no matter where you're living in this country right now. Spotsylvania County, Virginia, is a rural and suburban enclave in northern Virginia, about an hour away from Washington, D.C. It's where people go to have a more normal life so they don't have to deal with the craziness of an urban setting. And yet they are experiencing certain problems that you would normally think would be exclusive to a major urban center like Washington or Baltimore or Detroit. Just 2 years ago, a second grade teacher overdosed from fentanyl in her classroom. Allegedly, her husband brought the fentanyl to her during the school day, and he then overdosed in the parking lot of the school with their two-year-old daughter in the car. Now, that sort of thing happening in an elementary school in a school system would raise some red flags, I would think. And yet it took 2 years.

0: prayers for the Spotsylvania School Board to finally raise the question of whether they should be testing their teachers for drugs. And the school superintendent spoke passionately against that idea. Take a listen to this.
1: They may leave our school division. Implementing such a program would completely negate the work that we have done over the last 18 months plus in the school division on teacher retention. I give you the data just for our recruitment fair this past week. I guarantee you that our neighbors, whether it's Stafford, Fredericksburg City, Caroline.
0: Yes. He goes on to name all of the cities and counties surrounding Spotsylvania, saying that they hope that Spotsylvania would implement drug testing, because then they'll be able to hire all of those teachers who were afraid of being tested for drugs. I would say let them go. If I were sitting on the school board, I would say, you know, we don't need to worry about teacher retention if the teachers we're retaining are in danger of overdosing on fentanyl in front of the students. But I'm old-fashioned that way. Joining us right now is Larry DiBella. He's on that school board. Am I old-fashioned, or does that make sense, sir? It seems to me you should be testing teachers for drugs, especially since you had this incident 2 years ago.
2: Yeah, Larry, good morning. Thanks for having me on. I totally agree. This doesn't seem to make sense. I was shocked not only as a parent, but then as a board member to realize that this doesn't happen. I think the majority of our parents assume this is happening.
0: Yeah.
2: It's even more surprising that it's not just Spotsylvania. We've come to find that there is no school division in Virginia that does pre-hire drug testing for teachers other than those that are required for CDL, such as our bus drivers. But like I've been saying, there's nothing wrong with being the first one to do the right thing.
0: Yeah, it is actually kind of shocking here, and I wonder why that would be, because usually for a lot of jobs, especially in this area, if you interact with the government, there are mandatory drug tests, and especially if you're going to be in charge of other people's children. There's a trust factor here when parents drop off their 6 and 7-year-olds at a public school, that at the very least, the second grade teacher isn't strung out on drugs.
2: No, that's absolutely the case. And like I've said before, this is not an attack on teachers. In my position, I highly respect our teachers. I think we have many, many great, great, great teachers. And I think this is also about protecting the profession, but improving the trust in our division with our parents by taking these steps to keep our kids safe.
0: So how did the vote come down, by the way? Because your body voted on whether you should implement these drug tests on teachers in Spotsylvania. Did it win the day?
2: It did not win the day. We actually lost 4-3. And I think something important to point out, though, is what we were asking for was not even to include testing for marijuana. We had already written that off. We only asked that we would be testing for cocaine, opiates, PCP, and amphetamines. And by the end of the night, it was narrowed to as far to say that it would only be for those teachers working directly with elementary and special needs children, those who otherwise don't have the ability to speak up and say what something's wrong. And we lost by just one vote. But what's important is that I think parents across this nation need to not just assume, like I did and most of my constituents that I've heard from, this is being done. So I think they should check with their divisions, contact their representatives, and push for actual change, because this is not only the case in Virginia.
0: No, it's not. And this should be a warning signal to everybody around this country to ensure that your local school system does the basics. Mike, I'm the parent of a special needs child. I can't imagine handing my kid over to somebody who hasn't been tested for drugs. That's kind of a highly specialized job here, Larry DiBella. Larry DiBella is with a school board member in Spotsylvania. Well, where do you go from here on this? Is there any sort of appeal here? Is there any? I got to think, if I'm a teacher in your school system, this makes me look bad. I would actually be fighting for this. I want to let the parents and kids know that I'm not a drug addict.
2: Absolutely. And I think that's important. The thing is about this vote, we lost the vote 4-3. So what it's going to take is it's going to take one of those that actually voted against this to change their mind to bring the vote back, because otherwise we can't.
0: Absolute insanity. Keep fighting the good fight. I'm glad you were on the right side of this, Larry DiBella. I appreciate it. We Larrys have to stick together. We're the last ones with common sense in this country.
2: Yeah, I hear you, Larry. I appreciate you, sir. Thank you so much.
0: Appreciate it. Spotsylvania. Listen, you know what this is? This is a business opportunity. Some entrepreneurs down in Spotsylvania County, you need to start a private school right now and easy advertisement to get parents to pay tuition. 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
6: News this hour from Town Hall, I'm Ron Taylor. In his nationwide address Thursday evening, President Trump again called on Congress to ensure ballot integrity by passing the Save America Act. On the Salem News program this week on Capitol Hill with Tony Perkins, House Speaker Mike Johnson predicts that may come true as early as next week, tying the legislation to a major reconciliation bill.
7: Desperate times call for desperate measures. The reason we have to get Reconciliation 3.0 done, it is the vehicle for us to deliver the Save America Act to the president's desk. It is the only way to do it, because remember, there's no way to get 60 votes for Save America in the Senate. The Democrats just simply won't go along with that, and you've only got 53 Republicans. We're going to make it a reconciliation matter, tying it to the budget with a fiscal impact that will qualify it for that process so we can pass it with 51 votes in the Senate and finally take care of this problem.
6: Speaker Johnson's complete interview on how the Save America Act could be passed soon will be heard when This Week on Capitol Hill is broadcast beginning at 10 a.m. Eastern Time later this morning on the Salem News Channel. Smoke from wildfires burning in Canada and Minnesota is drifting southeast, making problems for people. Samuel Etienne, who was visiting Chicago, says the smoke from the wildfires forced him to buy a mask and an emergency inhaler.
8: I do have asthma, but it rarely comes out, but something like this will definitely trigger it. So I wanted to be 100% certain I wouldn't have to, like, you know, run to the ER or anything like that.
6: Air quality warnings are expected to remain in effect through the weekend. President Trump says Darlene Graham, the sister of the late Lindsey Graham, has his support to run for a full term to replace her brother in the Senate. Graham is serving the remaining months of her late brother, but she's weighing a possible run for a full term. Lindsey Graham's funeral services will include services in Washington July 28th and in South Carolina on July 29th. 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
6: New Labour Party leader Andy Burnham promises to bring hope to the British people and purpose to the floundering government there. Correspondent Charles de Ledesma files this report tonight from London.
10: Andy Burnham is about to become Britain's 59th Prime Minister, following the sudden downfall of Labour Prime Minister Keir Starmer. In a maiden speech as Labour Party leader, Burnham pledges to restore hope across the UK.
11: We are united, and we put the power that comes from that unity at the service of people and places who have been waiting too long for politics to let them hope again. And that's what we're going to do, everybody. We're going to give them hope back.
10: Known for his Manchesterism approach, he promises to apply a place-before-politics strategy to running the country. Critics question his experience, but supporters highlight his persuasive personality. I'm Charles de Ledesma.
6: New polling and election.
12: Born on America's darkest day of 9/11, the Tunnel to Towers Foundation has been helping America's heroes ever since. 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Kaleha, a Bensonhurst, Brooklyn native, worked his way up to the rank of detective and answered the call after September 11th, serving at Ground Zero in the months that followed. In 2022, he was diagnosed with multiple cancers tied to his heroic service. Just 5 months later, he passed away from a 9/11-related illness. Eric is survived by his wife, Marilyn, and his two children. 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
16: When we're all set. So I will say, to start it off, we've got massive news. First of all, Canada wildfires. Mark Carney going around. He's acting as though he's got stuff under control as the Prime Minister of Canada. And what he's doing is he's allowing for his country to burn and American cities to be really the people who suffer the most. American children not being able to go outside because the greatest stewards of Mother Nature cannot handle it. We've also got some breaking news out of the Vermont Senate race. I'm sorry, the Maine Senate race. Vermont, I think Sanders. It's kind of Sanders' race. The Maine Senate race, where I got news for you. Graham Plattner might have been the right pick. You guys will see when I play some clips from their debate that happened yesterday. Plus, hopefully, God willing, we'll talk a little bit about the Odyssey as well, which is coming out, and is just all sorts of nutso stuff happening around that movie, which will be very entertaining for all of you to watch. And we've got Ruben Gallego, known family man, busted with sleeping with his own staff. That's crazy, considering he was best friends with Eric Swalwell. It's always the people you most expect. All that to come on the show, but we'll start with the big news, which is Trump's speech from the White House last night on election integrity. And it was a very interesting speech because it was not actually the typical Trump bombast that you may have expected when it comes to election integrity. This was not, I think, so much political signaling as it was a genuine effort to try to start fixing America's clearly broken election system. I'll give you some top line takeaways that I had, and then I'll share with you some of what I think are the most meaningful clips. But the top line thing is that Trump said that our election data has been stolen or bought and compromised by the Chinese, dating back to the Obama years, but really since 2018. There's a really robust effort by the Chinese to get a hold of our election data, include social security numbers, all sorts of information about American citizens. And there is a widespread cover-up by the Biden's Department of Justice and the deep state, who would not turn over that information to anyone who would have done something about it. So they were happy it was going on. Maybe they encouraged it to go on. They certainly didn't care that it was going on. And the networks refused to cover all this stuff. There's also lots of details about foreign interference in elections as well, such as evidence that Maduro really did rig the Venezuelan elections. We all knew that was the case, but now we have stronger evidence to point to that. And he calls out country after country after country, including Russia, but calling out China in particular is very intense because Trump really does try to avoid calling out China directly. He thinks that the best way to deal with them diplomatically is to treat them like they're big shots and then to fight hard through back channels, through secondary consequences for them by taxing, tariffing, bombing any of their allies, and then talking nicely about China. And largely been a pretty good strategy, I have to admit. As a China hawk, I kind of like what he does. But he called out all sorts of people like Barack Obama, noting that there's, I think, over a quarter of a million non-citizens on federal voter rolls. Shout out California. And he even pointed out that Trump was trying to have an online campaign to get Trump to resign during his first administration. Pay, play, and cheat was the quote. So shocking vulnerabilities, massive data that has been released by Trump's Department of Homeland Security. Mark Wade Mullen will testify today, if he's not testifying already, on this stuff. And that's the main takeaways from it. Now, did he show that the 2020 election truly was rigged? I don't think that's what he showed. I don't think that's what he said he showed. And I think that maybe he would like to show that. And it certainly makes you deeply concerned about our election security, because we all know it's way too complicated the way we do elections. It's too varied. There's too many fail points, points where things can fall off the rails. And this is incredibly important to President Trump, who genuinely believes, as I wrote extensively in Breaking the Law, genuinely believe the 2020 election was stolen. He's not just doing this for political gains. He's saying this because he believes it's true, and he believes his life got immeasurably worse after that happened, not to mention all the people that got wrapped up in all the J6 stuff, which, again, I not like J6, but the over-prosecution, the targeting of normal Americans simply because they knew something wasn't right, that Joe Biden, who was cadaverous at the time, got the record level of votes in American history, and no one has even come close. So everyone knows there's something up. We know what it was. We didn't really get the exact answer yesterday, but I do think that Trump was very clear that this is showing massive vulnerabilities, not proving election was rigged, but he showed there were massive vulnerabilities, and we need a robust nationwide effort to try to fix them. And it starts with, drum roll please, the Save America Act, which is sort of unrelated to the stuff that Trump revealed yesterday. But the most important thing that Trump had to say is that let's just start with people bringing IDs to the polls. Let's start making sure people are registered citizens when they go to vote. Of course, this is logical. This is important. This is necessary. But again, you see the media, if they covered it all, you see Democrats, if they bothered to mention it at all, did not note that, yeah, he's onto something here. We don't want the Chinese getting our election data. We don't want the Russians interfering. We don't want any sort of third world country coming in and trying to take advantage of us. We don't want to get manipulated by foreign countries. And we really should be concerned about election fraud. I'll tell you, Democrats were very concerned about election fraud prior to 2020. And I was concerned about election fraud dating back before 2016 on my SiriusXM show. I used to do shows when I was only on the weekends. I would do shows on election fraud and election integrity because we have enough examples of elections being rigged to know that there are problems. And once you establish there are problems, then it becomes imperative on a democracy, if you want to care about our democracy, that we fix all of them as much as possible. And that's what Trump did. He started getting the ball rolling on that. So will this be not far enough for some people? Sure. Will it be way too far for others? Yes. And I've got some examples of that. People calling for his impeachment, people freaking out online. All that's performative. It was clear what he was doing. He was proving there was massive vulnerabilities, massive places where people could interfere, and proposing a very simple and obvious start to fixing the problem, which is the Save America Act. All right, let's get through some of the most important cuts, and we'll start with cut 22, please, gentlemen.
17: Hundreds of millions of U.S. voter files are in the hands of foreign governments. Our machines and ballot counting systems are exposed to hacking and manipulation and corruption. China and other countries have been trying to meddle in our elections. Evidence of fraud has been buried. Hundreds of thousands of non-citizens and dead people are listed and active on the voter rolls. And yet we still have elections with no voter ID, no proof of citizenship, and tens of millions of ballots floating aimlessly through the mail.
16: That sets up very well what's happening. That sets up what is the central contention, is that our data has been vulnerable to the Chinese. No one should want that sort of thing. Everyone should be very concerned about the numbers that he puts out. And this was a cut that I thought was really, really interesting, which is that the Chinese wanted him to resign and were trying to push him to actually not only lose the next election, but try to resign. Let's play cut 23, please.
17: China engaged in other election-related activities to undermine my first administration and our 2020 campaign. They did not want, and they just didn't want it. They fought like hell not to have it Donald Trump to win, and for good reason. As the documents we are releasing show, CIA reporting explicitly stated, and I quote, in mid-2018, the Chinese Communist Party's policy was to leverage all domestic and foreign elements that were opposed to the U.S. president in an effort to reduce the U.S. president's votes and make him resign or prevent his reelection. Isn't that nice?
16: Not very nice. We don't want a foreign interference in our elections. We don't want people like the Chinese government interfering in anything that we're doing, and especially if they're trying to force our president out. This should be an outrage to all Americans, and I'll tell you what the explanation would be if this was happening to a Democrat president. All of the Democrats who were elected would be out there on national TV saying this is nonpartisan, and any Republican who is standing in the way of what we're trying to accomplish now is not a patriot and is a puppet of China or Russia or whoever were the manipulators. So I think Trump's off to a good start here, trying to sound productive, but will the Republicans have his back and pass the Save America Act? More on that when we come back on the Alex Marlowe Show.
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16: Give you guys some of the top level quotes from the speech yesterday from the White House from the President of the United States. Let's start with this one. This one was pretty out there. Cut 25, please. Talking about Obama's burn bags.
17: Recently, we found significant numbers of burn bags in formation, and this is a group of bags that were used to destroy information given by President Barack Hussein Obama. To be burned. It was supposed to be burned. These bags were supposed to be at a different level by different people incinerated and checked, but it never happened. Maybe we got lucky. We believe this was not done on purpose, but rather through gross incompetence of the people that was supposed to burn the bags.
16: Unbelievable. So they're supposed to burn stuff, and then maybe the people forgot to burn it. I mean, it just sort of sounds like a Arrested Development type episode. But that's the thing with our government, is that everyone is just completely incompetent. And so is it incompetent or is it nefarious? And it's one of these things for me where maybe I'd get my view count up higher if I was more concerned with everyone being super evil. But I think a lot of people are just super incompetent. So always consider that as an explanation for what's really going on when our government fails us. This was pretty clear evidence of voter fraud in Michigan that Trump highlighted. Cut 27, please, gentlemen.
17: In 2020, Michigan State Police raided a Democrat Get Out the Vote organization, corrupt group in Muskegon. And we're so concerned by what they found. They were just so concerned. They couldn't believe it, actually, that they contacted the FBI in Detroit. The documents state that some canvassers admitted to FBI agents that they signed voter registration forms in other people's names, submitted fraudulent registration for people who did not exist, and received gift cards tied to their number of applications that they produced. Yet the Biden Department of Justice slow-walked the investigation and killed it.
16: It's a remarkable thing. This is clear voter fraud. The Biden Department of Justice killed investigations. This is one of the reasons why I wrote Breaking the Law, to understand that we are going to be feeling the effects of the corruption of Biden's DOJ for a long time. This is an organization of over 100,000 people. There is a lot of people to root out. You can't fire all the bad guys. You fire a lot of people at the top. There's a lot of people in there that would have been perhaps going about this business, trying to kill legitimate investigations, and then they could still be in there now. They could, and their effects could have an impact without it actually reaching whoever their bosses are. If those bosses are vetted and approved by Trump, we don't really know entirely what's going on. And that's why we need to throw audits of everyone in our government. Everyone needs to justify their employment if they're working in our government, given just the state of things. This is should be deeply concerning to everyone. But most of the media wouldn't have shared this with their audience. A lot of the major networks didn't carry it at all. I know even places like Fox were very scant coverage in some of their news shows. I was told the morning show didn't cover this very much, if at all. It's one of these things where the reason why a lot of these networks won't cover this is because they don't want to air false claims about election integrity. There are no false claims that were made yesterday, period. He's a president of the United States. He should have a mandate to be able to speak to the public when he feels like it. And it is of note. It is the newsiest thing of the moment when that's happening. But this whole false notion that it's the Democrats who have any sort of moral authority on election integrity, after for 4 years we were told the Russians rigged the 2016 election without a modicum of evidence. They spent $130,000 on Facebook ads. And we were told, all of us who worked tirelessly for a populist nationalist Republican Party, people who completed one of the greatest revolutions culturally, ideologically, politically that we've seen in this country, that all of us were just Russian stooges. And that's how the media treated all of us for 4 years and beyond. Some people, like that pencil neck Adam Schiff, is still stuck to it. Remarkable. I want to conclude the Trump portion of this with this cut. This is what it's all about. It's about the Save America Act. Let us play cut 29, please.
17: Congress must pass the Save America Act. How easy is that to do unless you want to cheat? The only reason you wouldn't do it is you want to cheat because your policies are so bad and your candidates are so pathetic that you can't get away or can't get elected any other way. This landmark bill requires that all voters must show photo voter ID. How simple is that?
16: It's that simple. And if you don't want it, it means you want to cheat. And that's the bottom line here. That's the message that I think people need to hear loud and clear, is that there's no reason to not have a voter ID. There's no reason to not have proof of citizenship unless you want to cheat. There's no reason to send out ballots to people who know are ineligible to vote, as they do in California, unless you want to cheat. That's what's going on. Trump's fighting back, and good for him. We'll be right back.

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6: I just can't believe what I'm seeing here with some of these fires coming out of Canada. America, Republicans in particular, demanded action on forest thinning, fuel reduction, prescribed burns, anti-arson methods. Canada didn't do any of this stuff, and then now the whole country is burning, and it is getting to Chicago, Cleveland, Detroit, Minneapolis. One of my friends in New Jersey was saying that her kids can't go outside, and all of this is stuff because they're preoccupied with all sorts of nonsense, hating on Trump, playing back on Trump with tariffs, climate change nonsense. It's just their far-left leadership is always failed on fires, and we know this firsthand out here in California. Guys, I'm getting the double feedback here, but I want to get into some of the far-left Democrats and what they're doing, which is just, I would say, irresponsible and certainly inaccurate, the way they are characterizing Trump's remarks yesterday. Let's get into some of what I believe are the lowlights here. Here is Congressman Jason Crow. This was maybe the biggest freakout. This is the one I saw, I think, shared the most online. Quick cut 17, please.
7: President Donald Trump continues to lie, distort the truth, to try to sow doubt and suppress the 2026 election. He doesn't want Americans to vote. But I can tell you that what you're hearing from the president or from this administration is not true. They're making things up. I will shoot straight with all of you. We'll tell you what's happening and what is not. But the lies and the misinformation and the disinformation, the distortions coming from the president, from this White House, their cherry-picked intelligence, their select releases of information are designed to do one thing and one thing only. Create this notion that elections were stolen.
6: What's happening with this guy is he's saying he's lying without citing any lies, and he's saying that Trump wants to rig the 2026 election and saying he doesn't want Americans to vote by suggesting that people have to bring IDs. No, he wants Americans to vote. He wants to have election integrity. This is essential to the future of our country. The fact that no one can cross the aisle on this is just shocking to me. Gavin Newsom was out there. He had a hat on, so he must have not done his coif all good. But he had the handheld cell phone video. Outraged. You guys shocked by that? He was outraged by President Trump's speech. Calls for impeachment are piling up. Yeah, Gavin Newsom wants the 25th Amendment. I won't play the clip, but he wants the 25th Amendment evoked on Trump because Trump wants to clean up our election rolls. It's just, it's very depressing. This is depressing. It's so uncivilized. Here's Cory Spartacus Booker. Never met a stand he couldn't take. Play cut 18.
8: Donald Trump's speech was full of outright lies, dangerous disinformation, and yet again his attempts to undermine and subvert our democracy. Now he knows he's headed toward midterm losses, and his only hope is to undermine the validity and trust in our elections. Don't let him do it. We have work to do against a desperate president that's willing to do whatever it takes to try to stop us from voting and participating. We will fight. He will lose. The people will win.
6: I've said it before. I'll say it 1,000 times that this is the same party that told us the 2016 election was rigged for 4+ years. And then they're acting like our election system is perfect, which it is not. Start with that premise. We have an imperfect election system. And so where are the vulnerabilities? Let's identify them. Let's start fixing them. And we know one of them is that you need an ID to get to the Obama library, but you don't need an ID to vote in an American election. That's insane to me, particularly within open borders. But that is how the Democrats ensure their victory. They want this so they can cheat. It's very clear. They want this because their candidates are so unappealing. Their values are terrible. They've got socialists who also want an open border, which is impossible. And the establishment just clowns themselves every single day. The latest example is Arizona Democrat Senator Ruben Gallego, who I think is going to have to resign for this. He's also a 2028 candidate, but it had been revealed that he had, I'll say allegedly for the sake of things, but there's not really a lot of denials going on. He had sexual relationships with at least two staffers. So he's a married person. Recall, he left his first wife while she was 9 months pregnant for a much younger woman. And according to multiple sources telling the New York Post that he'd admitted the relationships, by the way, others had confirmed them. But this is while he was unmarried at the time, but he's involved with people, women, at least one of them in her 20s, while he's their boss. In a post-Me Too world, how could you have someone who's in the Senate, supposed to be the most important, the most contemplative, the most, whatever the phrase is, deliberative body in the world. This is supposed to be the most sophisticated group of people that we've got, representatives of our entire country. And he's preying on the staff? There's no one else? And he was best friends with Eric Swalwell, who the Democrats took out for the exact same type of behavior. I was perusing Ruben Gallego's socials after this because I got to admit, this is he's such a dirtbag and everyone knows it. Play this cut, guys. This is cut 21 that I found.
9: What I have found, especially in my, you know, three times my kids were born, especially recently, you know, that I'm important in terms of maternal health, too. And
6: okay, pause. First of all, the optics is that he's holding up his child like a prop. And this is a big decision for an influencer. It's a not everyone puts their kids out there. You guys can't find one picture of my kids. Not saying I never do it. I understand why people do it. It makes you relatable. But you put the children up there, it does look like a prop, doesn't it? And so he's got the kid, he's holding up the kid. And I wonder if this is the kid where he left the mama right before she gave birth. Because he's got two of them. I wonder which one is which. Go on.
9: My baby's at the easiest time. My first, my second baby, Isla, came in the middle of my very competitive Senate campaign. And imagine how ticked off my campaign was when I said, I know this is an important campaign, but I need to be at home with my wife.
6: Is that the most insane thing you've ever heard? The campaign was ticked off. It was ticked off that he was having a baby. And the wife was pregnant, presumably, for 9 months, at least 8 months. So this wasn't a secret. Can you imagine how ticked off the campaign was that he had to bring a child into this world? Any Republican, any conservative, that would have been a blessing. That would have made you instantly more charismatic if you brought a new child in the world. Imagine how ticked off my campaign was. I was so busy running for Senate, I didn't have time to be a father. But now that there's a camera on, let me grab this baby, hold them right up. They're all losers. They're all freaks. And I got to tell you guys something. So we've been talking a lot about this in the run-up to the show today with the staff. There may have been a mistake made in Maine. Graham Plattner might have been their best candidate. There was a debate yesterday in Maine, and the audio, the clips are surreal. I'll play some of them momentarily. But just know that the way they structured the thing, it was clearly some sort of an open enrollment type period. I don't know what qualifications you had to get in this debate stage. But they only did four at a time, so there were multiple waves. There were different heats, like one of my kids' swim meets for the debate. And there were some truly unique moments. We'll say unique. Let's start with an introduction to Ashley, quote-unquote, Webb, who is a candidate from Maine. We'll start with cut nine, please.
10: Ashley Webb, what qualifications do you have to serve in the U.S. Senate?
11: Oh, I ran for office several times. Didn't win, but I did run. And then I'm a songwriter, and then I write my own books. And then I suppose my transparency, I wouldn't lie to the people and I wouldn't deceive the people like we're being deceived right now. Like,
6: this is their best candidate that, in fact, I've ever seen. Ashley, quote unquote, Webb, is a man, a large man, obviously. This is one where the expression passing, you may have heard that expression, this individual is not passing and is impersonating a woman, so a liar, naturally a liar. And states that his qualifications to run, be a senator from state of Maine, beat Susan Collins, is that he writes his own songs, his own books, and he's ran before, but never won. So, okay, that's it. Yeah, maybe that's it. Maybe that's a better candidate than Plattner. Let's continue. Let's go do more of Ashley. Cut 10, please.
12: You just said you're for Medicare for all. Is everyone on this panel? Dan, no?
13: Yeah. I mean, okay.
14: It's incredible.
12: Just checking. Just checking. That's 8 for 8 with the candidates tonight.
15: I'm actually on Medicare.
12: Oh, okay.
6: Okay, what do we do with that information? No one knows. That's great. It's like saying that if someone said, do you want cheeseburgers for all? And I say, I actually ate 2 cheeseburgers yesterday. Well, it's not really the answer. But that's thank you for chiming in. Good on your feet. You got to be good on your feet to be in the Senate. Come up with those bangers. Unrehearsed. Just on the spot. That's the type of comedic timing. That on your feet thinking. Imagine how capable that guy would be in a Senate hearing. All right, we got more. Ashley, 11.
15: With the trans community, like, we're being dehumanized. They say that we want to hurt people. I don't want to hurt anybody. I just want to use the bathroom. If they want me to use the men's room, I will, but I don't want to be assaulted.
6: Now, that is a good point. And I never thought of it that way. And that is, we ogres here, conservative movement, people who want men to be men, women to be women, women to be able to have their own youth sports. We don't want people who are gender confused and mentally ill to use the bathroom. That's been our big crusade, is that we don't want them to be able to relieve themselves. And I'd never seen it quite that way until Ashley illuminated it to me. Can we try that one more time just in case?
16: This was a legitimate 25th.
15: With the trans community, like, we're being dehumanized. They say that we want to hurt people. I don't want to hurt anybody. I just want to use the bathroom. If they want me to use the men's room, I will, but I don't want to be assaulted.
6: Well, we don't really want you to use either now. That's part of the confusion. Like, I don't know if I want him in the men's room either. Like, I'm kind of lost here. See, this is what they do. They confuse you. And then I don't know which bathroom is the appropriate bathroom now for someone like Ashley. But it just reminds you of the part where Ashley said he writes his own books. He doesn't, though, however, use an accurate representation of himself on the books. This is a pretty amazing thing from the Daily Mail that they got. The transgender Democrat who wants to be U.S. Senator wants people to use a very flattering image on his autobiography. Ashley used a image generated by artificial intelligence of a young woman to promote her memoir, his memoir. See, this is the confusion. I am Ashley. Are we able to pull it up, guys, or is that not? Yeah, this is the image. This is not a joke. Not a joke if the Daily Mail is to be trusted, which generally they are. That this is the person on the screen left, if you're watching this, is the large man, former linebacker, who is running for Senate. And then the person on the right is a Disney princess who is 17 years old and looks like she's about to cut a pop album and collaborate with Tay Swift and Olivia Rodrigo on the latest album. So it's all lying. It's all mental health. And it just makes me think that maybe we want Graham Plattner back. Maybe he was the guy. Maybe we had overlooked some of his attributes. Sure, he had a Nazi tattoo, but he had this love of oysters. He had this love of walrus-shaped mustaches. And he wanted that new kind of freedom. The type of freedom where people like Ashley could go to the bathroom. Though I'm back on the Plattner train. I think we got to get Plattner back. Let's bring him back in. Got to bring him in. All right. We'll be right back.
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6: I'm very grateful for the team here, working really hard today. Greg Evan, our executive producer, Sean McConnell, Roger Wicker Jr., Rick Locke, Garrett Shawley, Matt Zibel, Ricky Lopez, Misty Callahan, John Cassio, and Daniel West. Special shout out to the guys in the Glendale studio. Thanks to my failure to bring my proper headphone, I've had to do some excellent trickery to make the show go smooth. And Sean for flagging all these Ashley Webb clips. Sean, well done. Sean was on this faster than anyone. I mean, we got to have her on, right? Him on. We got to have the guy on, the big guy, Ashley Webb. Look, it's tough to do these segments and not be mean about it, but this is the environment the Democrats created where we have this huge departure from reality. The type of reality that thinks where Ashley thinks he is a woman. And Don Lemon thinks he could be president. That's a real thing. Cut 7, guys.
7: People keep asking me if I'm running for president. And I don't know. I might. I'm serious. I don't know. I might because people keep asking me to do it. I actually think I would be a really good president of the United States.
8: Okay, like you're being serious.
7: No, I'm being totally serious.
9: So what would it take?
7: For the people to want me.
6: People keep asking him to do it. I'm included in that. I'm asking Don Lemon to run. He's what we need right now. A perfect representative of what the Democrats have become is Don Lemon, and I can't get enough. I want more. These guys are so lost. It's such a beautiful thing. I mean, they think that having Medicare might be a qualification for being a senator. So there's a guy named Dan Klebin who was also in the debate and had an argument that may have actually been more offensive than what Ashley was saying. Cut 19.
10: Attention, do people be deported?

0: Deported if they came to this country illegally and there is a deportation order signed by a judge?
1: Look, I believe that if someone is here illegally and the only crime they committed was that, we need a pathway to citizenship here.
2: Pathway to citizenship for illegal aliens is not we're just going to respect them. It's not we're going to treat them with dignity. It's that we are just going to, if you got here illegally, even if you've never assimilated, even if you're driving down wages of Americans, even if you are just sending all the money you can back home, so it doesn't stay in America, doesn't benefit our economy at all, then you should be on a pathway to citizenship. Why? Because that's the best way to get Democrat votes. All right, but this is across the party. They're loaded up with people who are testing impossibly horrible ideas. Zohra Mamdani now has proposed banning New York City landlords from requiring both proof of income and a credit check. So basically, if someone applies, they're in. So who's to say people won't apply, stick around until they get evicted? Not to mention landlords are going to go absolutely broke if they can't get out of there fast enough because they can't even pay for credit check fees now. You can't get credit checks. Then what's going to happen is that you're going to get people who don't pay, and then your margin's going to go down, and then you're not going to fix up the housing, and it's going to be a slum. This is how slums get created. And yet this is what Mamdani's on, and he's still smiling all about it. We have an amazing cut of him hosting an event featuring a lady who is declaring evictions violence. Remember, everything is violence but violence. Killing Charlie Kirk, not violence. Shooting Trump in the ear, not violence. But let me tell you what violence is to people on the left. Cut 20.
3: Our city is turning the corner on tenant power. When we organize, we win results. The Mamdani administration is emboldening us so that we no longer tolerate the violence of evictions as a matter of business as usual.
2: In the year of our Lord 2026, this woman is wearing a mask. Mamdani coughs into his hand. You don't do that, Zohran. You go into the elbow. I think he was trolling. And Mamdani's just smiling. He seemed phony there. Of course, there's a phoniness to all politicians, but he had this huge grin while this mask lady, he'd never grinned this big as a guy who's a professional grinner, coughing into his hand, completely unsanitary, and then now evictions are violence, and he loves where this is going. Did you catch how, Ashley, the trans human being was suggesting that the trans aren't violent? Then why are so many of the murders lately, the mass shootings, committed by the trans? This is really a monkey on their back. And I'm just excited to see it. I'm excited to see where the Democrats are going to go in this state of disarray. This is just not what normal people want. What they do want, though, is to be able to eat a Taco Bell without getting explosive diarrhea. This has been confirmed. The lettuce at Taco Bell in five states is the source of the diarrhea-causing parasite outbreak that I narrowly avoided with my double salad day I had on Tuesday. But this is just unbelievable how fiction parrots real life, or real life parrots fiction. Because this was the joke about Taco Bell, which I never totally understood, that Taco Bell was where you go if you want diarrhea. And then now it literally is. I just can't believe it. Look, guys, I'm out of time. I want to get into the Odyssey. I'm starting to think that the horrible marketing is going to help the box office. So keep an open mind to it. Maybe it's a good movie. But I think trolling people like you and me with the Black Helen of Troy and the woman who playing the male warrior, Ellen Page, all that was designed to gin up buzz. I think it might be worth massive box office overnight for previews.
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10: This hour from Town Hall, I'm Ron Taylor. Homeland Security officials say election security remains a top priority for the Trump administration.
11: Homeland Security Secretary Mark Wayne Mullen says the administration will aggressively pursue voter fraud cases following President Trump's address to the nation. During the speech, the president cited DHS findings showing more than 270,000 non-citizens are registered on voter rolls and raised concerns about vulnerabilities in electronic voting and ballot counting systems. The administration says those vulnerabilities pose a major cyber threat and an election security nightmare. Willie Nelson, The White House.
10: At a FIFA reception yesterday, President Trump says the 2026 World Cup has been a resounding success.
12: I want to congratulate every team that made the 2026 World Cup, one of the all-time greatest sporting events in history, and I think beyond a sporting event, this has been not just a sporting event, this has been far beyond a sporting event. This has been something very, very special. So good luck to Spain and Argentina on Sunday, and may the best team win.
10: The president says Darlene Graham, the sister of the late Lindsey Graham, has his support to run for a full term to replace her brother in the Senate. Graham is serving the remaining months of her late brother Lindsey Graham's Senate term, but she's weighing a possible run for a full term. Lindsey Graham's funeral services will be including in Washington on July 28th and South Carolina July 29th. The U.S. and Iran have exchanged strikes aimed at infrastructure and military targets as their battle over the Strait of Hormuz intensifies. The U.S. hit bridges and energy sites in Iran and collapsed a tower at a key port following through on President Trump's threats to pressure Tehran to ease its chokehold on the waterway that's vital to energy supplies. In response, Iran launched missiles into U.S. allied nations in the Mideast, including Qatar and Kuwait, where one of the desert nation's water supplies was damaged. More at townhall.com.
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10: A2. An early heat wave in Europe is being felt there.
14: Heat that hit Europe exceptionally early and hard this year appears to have led to a spike in deaths, with well over 10,000 more people dying at the height of the heat wave than would normally have been expected. Measures of what researchers call excess mortality, the difference between the normally expected number of deaths and the actual number, spiked in late June, with parts of Europe experiencing record temperatures. Experts caution that it takes a while for a full picture to emerge and that many heat-related deaths will never formally be recorded as such. For example, a heart attack, which can be triggered by extreme heat exposure, may be listed on a death certificate simply as a heart attack. I'm Charles Delavespa.
10: Democrats hoping to replace Graham Plattner on the Maine ballot for Senate are scrambling to woo his supporters to turn focus away from Plattner to the November election against Republican Senator Susan Collins. You'll find more news and analysis at townhall.com. Andy Burnham officially became leader of Britain's governing Labour Party Friday, clearing his final hurdle to taking office as Prime Minister next week.
15: The centre-left party will announce the results of a leadership contest to replace departing Prime Minister Keir Starmer, in which Burnham was the only contender. He had secured nominations from 379 of the 403 Labour lawmakers in the House of Commons as of Thursday night. Burnham, the former mayor of Greater Manchester, has been prime minister in waiting for weeks, but he has revealed little details about his policy priorities. After winning a special election for a seat in Parliament a month ago, he pledged to build a politics, quote, based on unity and hope, and an economy that spreads growth evenly across the country. Bernie Bennett reporting.
10: Federal health officials have identified lettuce from Mexico, served by Taco Bell locations across five states, as a source of the widespread outbreak of diarrhea-causing parasite Cyclospora. You'll find more on these stories at townhall.com. I'm Ron Taylor.
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13: The Tunnel to Towers Foundation honors the courage and selflessness of our first responders who put themselves in harm's way to keep our community safe. Firefighter Daniel Foley of the FDNY exemplified that service and sacrifice. Foley joined the FDNY in 1998 and served with Rescue Company 3 in the Bronx. After September 11th, he spent months at Ground Zero searching for victims, including his brother, firefighter Thomas Foley, who was killed in the attacks. After battling pancreatic cancer, linked to his time at Ground Zero, Daniel Foley passed away at 46 years old. He is remembered as a great firefighter, a loving husband to his wife Carrie, and a father to their five children. Join Tunnel to Towers in honoring heroes like Daniel Foley and supporting the families they leave behind. Donate $11 a month at t2t.org. That's T, the number 2, and then T.org.
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18: From South Central, the Prince of Pico Union, the Czar of Common Sense, the Great Eldersky, Don Lorenzo. Welcome to the program. No victor crafts allowed because we've got a country to save. So let's get her.

0: 888-971-SAGE, 888-971-7243. I am Larry Elder, also known as the Great Eldersky, and we are Salem News Channel.
1: Coming. This is Larry Elder. You've heard me talk about personal responsibility.
0: Coming to you from the Relief Factor Studio. That was my smartphone going off. I'm not quite sure why. Maybe, just maybe, we're being infiltrated. I think it's AI. I'm not talking about Allen Iverson. Now, where was I? Maine Democrats will hold a convention of 600 delegates to choose a replacement for Graham Plattner. The democratic process at work? About the accusations against Plattner, President Trump said, quote, a lot of people say big falsehoods, end of quote. Did any Trump haters say, after Trump said that, hey, at least the man is being consistent? For a third day in a row, the U.S. has attacked Iran. Trump former Secretary of State Mike Pompeo said, quote, unfortunately, there will be no other option but to finish the job, end of quote. Jewish adults, get this, have a more positive opinion of Zohran Mamdani than Bibi Netanyahu. I kid you not. The trans lover of Tyler Robinson, the alleged assassin of Charlie Kirk, says Robinson was acting erratically after Charlie was killed. Trump says the Senate needs to get tough and pass the Save America Act. Trump's Secretary of Education says she's uncovered $250 million in K-12 fraud. This is on top of the $2 billion uncovered in student aid fraud. Don Lemon says, I'm proud to be an American, wait for it, but embarrassed to be an American right now. Was he talking about Trump or Jasmine Crockett? And Bonnie Tyler, the singer of Total Eclipse of the Heart, has died at the age of 75. All of this and more, 888-971-SAGE, 888-971-7243. Coming to you from the Relief Factor Studios. Now, I want to start out with Bonnie Tyler. A lot of people of a certain age remember this amazing song called Total Eclipse of the Heart. Maestro, would you mind? She had a gravelly tone in her voice, Bonnie Tyler. And it turns out she had an operation to remove vocal cord nodules and was ordered to rest her voice. But one day she screamed in anger, permanently altering her voice, giving her that gravelly tone that made her voice so instantly recognizable. Born in South Wales in 1951, fourth of six children of a coal miner and a homemaker. Grew up in a four-bed council house, which is a term in the UK for public housing. She said her parents really had it hard. She started out as a backup singer, released a few albums of her own in the 70s, but in the 80s she started working with an American lyricist named Jim Steinman. He's already famous for composing Bat Out of Hell for Meatloaf, so she sent him a bunch of demo tapes. The moment she heard his composition, Total Eclipse, she said, quote, I knew this was a song I had been waiting for all my life, close quote. Been featured in a bunch of movies, TV shows, advertisements for companies like MasterCard, made a member of the Order of the British Empire for services to music in 2022, married a property developer named Robert Sullivan, her first serious boyfriend back in 1973. She said, quote, I am still very much in love with him and he with me, close quote. She said that 40 years later. Couple didn't have children. She said she never really liked her birth name, which was Gaynor Hopkins. When she was asked how she arrived at her pseudonym, she said, I got a newspaper and I made an effort to write all the first names I came across on one list and all the surnames on another. I went through them both and came up with Bonnie Tyler, quote, and it's been a brilliant name, end of quote. Bonnie Tyler has died at the age of 75. I asked my staff, the Wild Bunch, Chris and Ricky, had they heard of her? They go, oh, yeah, sure, I heard of her. Absolutely, I heard of her. I love her paintings. It's just kind of, okay. Why don't you just say you don't know? Let's start out with this incredible poll, APNORC poll. 3 in 10 U.S. adults believe Israel has committed genocide against Palestinians. Recall that the Secretary of State under Biden, Antony Blinken, said the charge that Israel has committed genocide is, quote, meritless, close quote. Yet 3 in 10 adults believe it. Roughly half of Democrats believe Israel has committed genocide. 30% of Jewish adults say Israel has committed genocide. 49% say it is not. The survey quoted a man, 69-year-old Jew from Delaware, says he remembers being proud of Israel when he was a younger person, but not anymore. Quote, I realize that there is a threat from Hamas, and I realize they're in a very difficult situation. But what they have done is just an unspeakable horror. They're trying to wipe out a civilization as far as I'm concerned, end of quote. I don't know where to start with this man. I'm not going to play you the exchange that Coleman Hughes had with Joe Rogan again. Joe Rogan said the same thing. And Coleman Hughes very carefully, politely, and factually explained what's going on the ground. Hamas is embedding itself with civilians to produce the very reaction that Joe Rogan has, which is that you're killing civilians. They're doing it on purpose. Have you read the Hamas Charter, which calls for not only the destruction of Jews in Israel and the destruction of the state of Israel, the elimination of Jews anywhere and everywhere, that is in their charter. And if Israel was trying to wipe out the Palestinians in Gaza, they'd be gone. Israel more than has the firepower to do so. And by the way, is a nuclear power. They could easily eliminate every man, woman, and child in Gaza if they chose to. And about this figure that Hamas puts out, it makes no distinction between civilians and combatants. And they're not just civilians. They're civilians that are put in harm's way by design. All the money that we gave the Palestinians over all these years, they built a city underneath Gaza. October 7, 1,200 people dead, mostly civilians, 250 or so hostages taken back to Gaza, and Israel is committing genocide. 75% of Jewish adults say the initial response by Israel was justified, but only 4 in 10 believe that about its ongoing operations. If Hamas is not eliminated, do you really believe they are not going to try to do this again? Now, listen to this. Netanyahu is less popular among Jewish adults than Zohran Mamdani, who referred to Israel as an apartheid state, who's accused Israel of engaging in genocide, and who said if and when Bibi Netanyahu sets foot in New York City, he will have him arrested as a war criminal, having been charged that way by the International Criminal Court that we don't recognize. Jewish adults, who overwhelmingly identify as Democrats, of course, have a more positive view of Mamdani than Netanyahu, as I said. 44% view Mamdani positively. 39% view him negatively. 6 in 10 American Jewish adults view Netanyahu unfavorably. That's 60%. Only a third see him more positively. Again, Zohran Mamdani, with a popularity of 44%, is more popular than Bibi Netanyahu, who's been accused by Mamdani of being a war criminal. And Mamdani, again, has referred to Israel as an apartheid state and has accused Israel of committing genocide. Yet American Jews have a more positive view of Mamdani than they do among Bibi Netanyahu. Scotty, beam me up. unbelievable. And you've got these candidates like Abdul El-Sayed in Michigan, who's running in the primary, and apparently he's a front runner. Same thing. Genocide, apartheid. Supports boycott, divest, sanction, which Chuck Schumer once called anti-Semitic. And Chuck Schumer has not said one word about Bibi Dati. Our founders believed that freedom wasn't just a word, it was a way of life. 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
0: 888-971-SAGE, 888-971-7243, Larry Elder, Salem News Channel. In earthquake-ravished Venezuela, the search continues for victims who incredibly might still be alive after, what, now 14 days being trapped in debris from collapsed buildings following two powerful earthquakes. Two. Several million tons of debris in the most affected parts of Venezuela. Neighbors are helping their friends search for relatives by digging in the rubble themselves. But as we hear in this update from Canadian Broadcasting, miracles are still happening amidst these collapsed buildings.
7: There are believed to be about five people who were in a barbershop when the earthquake hits on June 24th, those twin earthquakes that rocked this part of Venezuela. And there are people here holding on to this thread of hope that they may still, after this earthquake, they still believe there's this small sliver of a chance. There's people reporting that they've heard voices. And
0: now, thanks to men and women just like you, opening your hearts and your wallets and your purses with donations, our friends at the Christian nonprofit relief organization Food for the Poor that you know well, you know they don't take one dime from government, it's all up to us. They're on the ground as we speak, rushing meals, medical kits, and other essentials to thousands of folks who are now living on the streets after their buildings collapsed in the earthquakes. If you'd like to help, please go to my website, LarryElder.com. 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Food for the Poor. They've got trusted partners on the ground in Venezuela. They're rushing emergency relief to children and families right now. 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So many of you have already stepped up. I never cease to be amazed by your generosity and your appreciation. I've been with Food for the Poor on the ground. I've seen what they do. I've seen their commitment. I've seen their compassion and their passion. And it really is something to see. This is what America is all about. This is what we do. This is what Alexis de Tocqueville wrote about in that book, Democracy in America. I've talked to you about this many times. We have all these social programs because the assumption is that people who are in need would not be helped if it weren't for government taking money out of people's pockets, sending it to Washington, D.C., and then inefficiently getting it back to the people in need. Far less efficient than organizations like Food for the Poor. I volunteered one whole summer for a nonprofit, and I was amazed at how much of the money that's donated gets down to the intended beneficiary. 90 cents, 95 cents, as opposed to, if you're lucky, maybe 30% of the money that you donate that our taxpayer dollars go to for some of these programs done by government gets down to the intended beneficiary. It's all up to you. LarryElder.com, Help Venezuela banner at the very top. Text ELDER to 51555. Text ELDER to 51555, or you can phone 855-918-4673. That's 855-918-4673. As mentioned, third day in a row now bombing Iran because Iran, of course, it violated the so-called Memorandum of Understanding. I told you they were going to violate it. I knew they were going to do it. It's just a matter of when and, of course, what Trump would do in response. And what do? When you have an enemy that's given plastic keys to boys as young as 12 years old in their war against Iraq, the Iranians told these boys, when and if you die, this plastic key will unlock the gates to paradise. And of course, you'll be available for the 72 brown-eyed virgins. I'm not sure if there was an age limit. tens of thousands of boys as young as 12 years old lost their lives as they walked on foot across fields to clear the mines so that Iranian soldiers and tanks could roll across. Hundreds of thousands of boys as young as 12 years old were maimed. They don't care. In this recent attacks, last 3 months, they put women and children in front of sites that they thought Americans might bomb in order to generate the idea that America is committing war crimes. They built an entire city below Gaza, hundreds of miles long. Can you imagine what they could have done with the aid that we gave them? Instead, they used it to build a city underneath from which they launched the attacks against Israel on October 7. Their charter has vowed to destroy every Jew in the world. One of their proxies, Hezbollah, the former head of Hezbollah before he was killed, said he hopes all the Jews return to Israel. That way we can kill them all in one fell swoop. This is what we're dealing with. And I've said this before, I'll say it again. The great General George Patton said the object of war is not to die for your country, it's to get the other poor SOB to die for his. Well, when the other poor SOB wants to die for his, believes his death is a promotion to paradise, what do you do? When Israel pulled out of Gaza and the Palestinians held elections in Gaza, one woman ran on the Hamas platform. She lost two sons, homicide bombers. And she said, I only wish I had more sons so I could contribute them to the Intifada. And guess who got elected? She did. This is what we're dealing with. Number 53.
8: Now, we've been saying this for years, and so is the president, in fairness to him. Is this just another negotiating tactic, playing hardball like this? Would he prefer a deal, or is he ready to really finish the job, in the words of General Keane and others?
9: Well, unfortunately, I think the short answer to that is there's going to be no option but to finish the job. That will be the requirement. The Iranians are no more going to make a deal than a man in the moon. It is foolishness to believe you're going to get a negotiated solution that the Iranians are actually going to live up to. And I think President Trump actually knows that. So I don't fault him for trying to find that path. But to think they changed their stripes after 50 years of terror, 50 years of trying to destroy Israel and the United States of America, I think is just naive. And so my expectation is that this will continue and that President Trump will do the necessary to protect America and to reopen the strait in a way that does deny them the money and resources to rebuild their nuclear program.
0: So now what? What more do you want this man to do, Donald Trump? What more? 888-971-SAGE. I'm Larry Ogden.
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0: 888-971-SAGE, 888-971-7243. I am Larry Elder. We are Salem News Channel. David is in Los Angeles. David, you're... Thank you so much for calling. I appreciate
15: it. It's great to have you back, Larry.
0: Thank you.
15: If we lose you again, please, it should only be so you become a senator or governor or president. Any of those.
0: Well, David, you left out King.
15: King. Well, let's hold off on that one.
0: All right.
15: As a Jew, you embarrassed me before. The number of my fellow Jews who support Mamdani and who don't support Netanyahu. It's crazy, but I want to point out something that you already know, that among the Orthodox, like 99% support of Netanyahu or appreciation of Netanyahu, and about 99% dislike of Mamdani.
0: So David, give me your analysis of what is going on, particularly among young Jews. What's going on?
15: Yeah, so there's such a thing as a guided missile. A guided missile knows where it's going, and hopefully it'll do its job, if it's on our side at least. Then you have an unguided missile. So these young Jews, they're unguided missiles. They're not religious. They do have the very Jewish, Christian-Jewish idea of improving the world, but there's no guidance. The guidance is whatever feels right or looks good on TV. They're unguided missiles, and they're ruining the world. They need the guidance of wisdom that our Judeo-Christian background gives us.
0: A 44% positive rating for Mamdani, 33% positive rating for Bibi Netanyahu. That's like chickens rooting for Colonel Sanders. It's incredible.
15: Yes.
0: All right, David. Well, thank you very much for calling. I appreciate it. Zohran Mamdani, of course, has famously threatened to arrest Bibi Netanyahu if he sets foot on soil in New York City for allegedly... for his indictment by the International Criminal Court accusing even Netanyahu of engaging in a war crime. You know, what's going on with the world? These people are vowing to destroy every Jew, Hamas, and Israel is attempting to survive. And you have a more positive view of somebody like Zohra Mamdani, who all but supports Hamas, refers to Israel as committing genocide, calls Israel apartheid. Israel occupied Gaza, pulls out, Gaza holds elections, and they vote for Hamas. If you're talking about Israel being apartheid regarding the rights and privileges of Arabs living in Israel, they have more rights, more freedom in Israel than any other Arab state. The only obligation they do not have is to serve in the Israeli military. They can volunteer, but they have no obligation to serve. And yet, Israel is being accused of being apartheid. It's just stunning. Do you remember this? Let's play some of this. Number 19.
13: I'm glad that you brought, Mr. President, the uploading to the social media, because get this. Listen to this. I understand, I'll translate, don't worry. It's for the majority of Arab speakers here. Okay, this is a Palestinian, not affiliated with Hamas according to what he says, just a citizen. And he's saying, Dad, Allahu Akbar, I just killed 10 Jews. I have their blood on my hand. I stole her phone. I'm speaking with you from her phone.
0: We're going to pick us up on the other side. By the way, the speaker is an Arab Israeli, and he's debating whether Israel is an apartheid state at the Oxford Union. We're going to play more for this on the other side. 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
20: Larry's father, Staff Sergeant Randolph Elder, says hard work wins. You get out of life what you put into it. And now, here's Larry Elder.
0: 888-971-SAGE, 888-971-7243. I am Larry Elder. We are Salem News Channel. We're talking about a new survey finding that Jewish adults have a more positive opinion of Zohran Mamdani, referred to Bibi Netanyahu as a war criminal, threatened to arrest him if he sets foot in New York City, referred to Israel as having committed genocide, has called Israel apartheid, supports boycott, divest, sanction, which Chuck Schumer called anti-Semitic, but Chuck Schumer has not said one word about Zohran Mamdani being anti-Semitic. 44% of adult Jews have a positive view of this man, Mamdani. Only 33% have a positive view of Bibi Netanyahu. We're talking about a debate that took place at the Oxford Union, the debating house in the UK. And this is an Israeli-Palestinian who served in the IDF. He volunteered to do so because, as I mentioned, there's no obligation for non-Jews to serve in the IDF, but he volunteered. And he is here debating people that believe that Israel is apartheid. Please continue.
21: Akbar, I just killed 10 Jews. I have their blood on my hand. I stole her phone. I'm speaking with you from her phone. This is a Palestinian, which you will call a civilian if the IDF eliminates. So this is one of the many videos that Hamas uploaded, and they themselves were proud of killing, guess what, Arabs and Jews in the 7th of October. And just before I start actually my speech, you know, it's funny, Mr. President, you as an Egyptian talking about the land of Palestine and stalling. You know, back in 1948, when the Arabs did not agree to the partition plan and the Jews did, and they opened the war and they lost the war, they lost the war, but you know what? They kept the West Bank and they kept Gaza. Do you know who actually ruled Gaza between 48 to 67 and who ruled the West Bank between 48 to 67? No. Not Israel. It was Egypt in Gaza and it was Jordan illegally in the West Bank. Now, here's a question, rhetorical one, because I really don't care about your answer. From 48 to 67, you as an Egyptian, you should know that Egypt controlled Gaza, yet they never offered a state to the Palestinians to take, which right now they are actually fighting for. They're also fighting for the West Bank. They're fighting for borders of 67. That's at least what the Palestinian Authority wants. Not like Mohammed Al-Kurd and all the constituency speakers who wants the annihilation of Israel from the river to the sea, right? But here's the thing. How much I bet with you that you have no clue which river and which sea, but you are like zombies. From the river to the sea, Palestine would be free. Listen carefully. If you want to free Palestine, first free Palestine.

0: another reason, I have to pick it.
1: Just for the sake of having the debate, could the speakers on the opposition please avoid the hostility towards members of the House, just for the sake of continuing this debate?
0: The point of what has been up. Thank you very much. Please continue.
2: Right, so, basically, what we're talking about... Yeah. I think members of the opposition will afford the same courtesy to members of the House as they receive.
3: Thank you. Thank you. All right. Now, just to make a one very obvious statement, you know, everybody is saying the House should vote. I hope the House would vote, as if we already don't know what the House is going to vote tonight. But you know why I'm here? I'm here, one, just to show you that we are not afraid to confront all those anti-Israeli lawyers who twist the facts and lie time after time. And what's so crazy is that the majority of you have never been in the land of Israel, have never lived in the land of Israel, and then you have the audacity to come to speak to an Arab who was born in Haifa, the largest mixed city in Israel, raised in Nazareth, one of the largest Arab city in Israel, and then you get the audacity to tell me if I live under apartheid regime. Shame on you. You have no clue what you're talking about. So allow me, in order for me to actually explain what's going on. Thank you. Let's go back to my childhood. I'm an Arab Israeli born in Haifa, largest mixed city in Israel, where you have Christians, Muslims, Druze, and Jews living in the city. At age 3, I moved to Nazareth with my parents, which is the largest Arab city in Israel back then. Today it's Rahat. And the way I grew up because, you know, being with Jews and Arabs together, playing football together. That's what we like. And because we were playing football in the largest mixed city in Haifa, we had Jews, Christians, Muslims, and Druze playing together. And do you think at the age of 11, 12, we cared that this guy is a Jew or this guy is an Arab? We just wanted to play football together. And that's what we did. And step by step, we start going out together, drinking, even inviting each other to holidays. Yes, for instance, Christmas, then the Christian friends would invite the Jews and the Muslims and the Druze to see the holidays of Christmas, for instance. Whether it was Eid al-Adha, then the Muslims or the Druze would invite the Jews and the Christians, and the Christians and the Jews would invite them to see each other, and how is those holidays going together. And yes, when it was Passover, then the Jews would invite the Christians and the Muslims and the Druze to see the holidays. This is how we bridge gaps. Additionally, we wanted to learn Hebrew and we wanted to learn Arabic, because language, you bridge gaps. This is how I grew up. And when I arrived at the age of 16, I asked myself a very simple question, because I saw that my Druze men friend and the Jewish friends are starting their enlistment to the IDF. Now, I asked the question, why am I not serving in the IDF? Apparently, some people do not realize that Arab Christians and Arab Muslims are not obligated to serve in the IDF, but...
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1: 888-971-SAGE, 888-971-7243. I am Larry Elder. We are Salem News Channel. Coming up, Graham Plattner is formally going to officially drop out of the Senate race on Monday, at which time the Maine Democrats are going to hold a convention of 600 delegates to choose his successor. We'll get into that later on. Back to the gentleman, the Arab-Israeli, debating whether Israel is an apartheid at the Oxford Union. He served in the IDF.
2: And the Jewish friends are starting their enlistment to the IDF. Now, I ask the question, why am I not serving in the IDF? Apparently, some people do not realize that Arab Christians and Arab Muslims are not obligated to serve in the IDF, but if you want, you can volunteer. I decided to volunteer and serve in the IDF. Many people ask me, why did you choose to take that decision and actually serve in the IDF? I said, guys, it's in the initials. It's IDF. It's not the JDF. An IDF means Israeli Defense Forces, and not Jewish Defense Forces. And when Hamas and Hezbollah and the Iranian regime attack Israel, they attack all the citizens of Israel. And when the IDF protects Israel, the IDF protects all the citizens of Israel, whether you want it or not. This is how I looked at it, and this is how exactly it was. And then when I arrived at the age of 18, just a month and a half before the beginning of my service, a person came to me and said, Yusuf, are you absolutely sure that this is the way and the path that you want to take? And I said 100% yes. That was about, thank you very much. I'm very proud of that shame. Thank you very much. Thank you very much. I'm really, really proud of that shame. Now, and I said, yes, I'm 100% sure that this is the way that I want to take. All this was right up until the 4th of October, 2003. On the 4th of October, 2003, which is a month and a half before my beginning of the service, a Palestinian female suicide bomber entered the Maxim restaurant in Haifa and blew up that restaurant. It's a restaurant co-owned by Arabs and Jews. People from Arabs and Jews are eating there, working there. The devastating result of that terrible attack, 21 Israelis were murdered, Arabs and Jews. Over 50 were injured, Arabs and Jews. Arabs and Jews were killed because of that Palestinian terrorist. From that moment, I realized one thing. My decision wasn't 100%. It became 1,000,000%. And I knew that serving in the IDF is not only the right thing, but it's the most moral thing to protect my society. And when I say my society, I'm not talking about the Jewish society. I'm talking about the Israeli society, where we have Jews and Arabs together. And you can shout shame as much as you want, as I told you. I am so proud in every decision that I took to protect my country, to protect my society, and to protect my people from terrorist organizations.
1: We will pick this up on the other side. Maine Democrats will hold a convention of 600 delegates, but we'll finish this up on the other side. 888-971-SAGE. Do not leave town.
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0: News this hour at Town Hall, I'm Bob Agnew in Washington. Homeland Security officials say election security remains a top priority for the Trump administration.
6: Homeland Security Secretary Mark Wayne Mullen says the administration will aggressively pursue voter fraud cases following President Trump's address to the nation. During the speech, the president cited DHS findings showing more than 270,000 non-citizens are registered on voter rolls and raised concerns about vulnerabilities in electronic voting and ballot counting systems. The administration says those vulnerabilities pose a major cyber threat and an election security nightmare. Willie Nelson, The White House.
0: New records released by Senate Republicans are raising questions about whether former special counsel Jack Smith accessed congressional text messages after testifying he did not.
7: Senate Judiciary Committee Chairman Chuck Grassley and Senator Ron Johnson say Justice Department documents show text messages belonging to both lawmakers were obtained by Smith's team during the January 6th investigation. The senators argue those communications were protected by congressional privilege. Missouri Senator Eric Schmidt is now calling for Smith to be prosecuted, alleging he lied to Congress under oath. Ken Lorman reporting.
0: This week, 8 Democrat candidates in the state of Maine took part in 2 debates on TV. We get a closer look from correspondent Laura Winters.
8: The first group of 4 Senate candidates include Democrats Sheena Bellows, Troy Jackson, Jordan Wood, and Dr. Nirav Shah. The 4 participating in one debate for an hour. Shah, the former director of Maine's Center for Disease Control and Prevention, he also ran in this year's primary for governor and lost. Then a second hour of debate with candidates David Costello, Elizabeth Dickerson, Dan Kleben, and Ashley Wood. Candidate Graham Plattner left the Senate race in Maine last week after he was accused of sexual assault, a claim he denies.
0: That is Laura Winters. More from townhall.com.
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0: Org. YouTube has appealed a landmark social media addiction lawsuit verdict.
9: The jury found YouTube and Meta negligent in March in a case involving a young woman who claimed social media addiction worsened her mental health. Jurors awarded the woman $6 million in total damages after the 5-week trial concluded. YouTube's lawyers filed the appeal days after Meta had already filed its own appeal. Both defendants had filed post-trial motions asking the judge to toss out the jury's verdict and for a new trial. The judge denied those motions in early June. Keith Peters reporting.
0: Heat that hit Europe exceptionally early this year and hard has appeared to have taken more lives than are normally lost to summer heat. Well, more than 10,000 additional deaths, according to the officials. Measures of what the researchers call excess mortality. That's the difference between the normally expected number of deaths and the actual number. Breaking news at townhall.com.
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4: There has never been a more important time than right now to stand for life, to stand for the preborn. Hi, I'm Scott Wilder. This is the Preborn Radio Special. In the next few minutes we have together, we're going to tell you some amazing stories of girls and women who were on the very brink of making one decision, but then their lives were changed for better and for good once they saw their babies on that ultrasound screen and then heard that wonderful sound of a baby's heartbeat. Now, you might already know you want to do this. You've been hearing about it right here at AM 970 The Answer. Maybe you've been thinking about it or talking about it. Now is the time to do something about it. Now is the time to make love a verb. 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Our great nation turns 250 this year. 2.5 centuries of possibility and growth. Some of the greatest minds in human history. The next generation of Americans could be the most impactful. The next Rosa Parks, the next Billy Graham, the next Ronald Reagan. But this generation of babies must be given their chance at life. 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
10: Hi, my name is Jules, and I'm going to share my story with you. Just a quick background, I'm 26. My husband Kyle is 32. We have a 4-year-old little boy named Aiden. He's wonderful, adventurous, and very strong-willed. And after we had Aiden, we decided that it was one and done. We're going to be a family of 3, and that was going to be enough for us. So I got pregnant. And we were financially struggling. We were paycheck to paycheck. Kyle's job was just taking off. I was finishing school. Everything pointed to not having a baby. And I ultimately decided that I wanted an abortion. Sounds weird when you say it out loud. That's when I found Life Care. I remember showing up And it was just so warm and inviting, and everyone was so nice. And I kept thinking, how can everyone be this nice? They asked if I wanted an ultrasound so that they could show me and possibly guess how far along that we were. And when she put the gel on me, and then she put the little stick thing on my tummy, and I saw her. This little alien thing, this little thing my husband and I made out of pure, intense love. That was the moment that I knew that I loved someone so much that I had never even met. That was the moment that my choice was made for me. I think my husband knew by the look on my face after I saw her on the monitor that we were going to be a parent of two children. How that all worked and changed my life. I've never been so happy for a family of four, and I just wanted to say thank you. Hello, beautiful. Hello, beautiful. Oh, goodness. One of the best things that have ever happened to me right here in my arms. Thanks again for listening to us.
4: 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There is a war on the unborn. I know you know this. We have at this very moment the most radically pro-abortion push in American history. And no matter how elections have gone this way or that, ultimately it comes down to a girl knowing the truth so she can make the best possible decision. When you provide an ultrasound today, you double the likelihood that she'll choose life. I know the feeling of, I can't really make a difference. I mean, especially here, think about this. If we're pro-life right here, this will not be solved politically. But you know, the truth is, it never could be solved politically. This is never something that could be solved by laws and bans. I mean, it's good if the laws reflect our respect for life, but ultimately, if a girl is even in Texas and she wants to get an abortion, she can get one. Get one maybe if not in Texas, she can go to New Mexico. If she's in Indiana, she can go to Illinois or probably get one in Indiana. And of course, we're bringing people in to New York, to New Jersey. We're bringing people in to California, to Washington State, to Illinois for the purpose of abortions. But that's why laws and bans were never something we should have counted on in the first place. This is all about the heart of the girl who's going to make the choice. When you provide that ultrasound, her heart has changed. Then it doesn't matter what liberal politicians, what influencers, what movie stars, what celebrities, it doesn't matter what any of those people say, because she knows once she sees her baby and hears her baby's heartbeat, she knows that's my baby. Ultrasounds make a world of difference because it tells her that no matter what she has been told, that is a baby. And we hear again and again and again from girls and women who say that once they heard their baby's heartbeat and saw their baby, it didn't matter what anyone else, she knows that's my baby and I'm her mother. So how many babies will you save right now? Call 833-850-BABY. 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Here we are on the third anniversary of the overturning of Roe v. Wade, and there are still people who don't understand that that was not time for a victory lap. The overturning of Roe v. Wade just returned it to the states, and some states, including this one, have taken that and just put it on steroids. And increasingly, there is pressure to shut down centers like the preborn centers because we don't provide abortions. The other side calls what we do deceptive, that we are misleading people. I'll tell you what is a lie. I'll tell you what is misleading people, and that is suggesting that it's not a baby. You refuse to tell a girl or a woman the truth about what's happening in her body, and you are concerned that we are misleading people? We want to share the truth. You can be a friend to a girl today by giving her the truth in the form of the ultrasound. 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That's 833-850-2229. Or click on the preborn banner at am970theanswer.com. Listen to the words of a woman who recently gave $140 to help save five babies. In the comments section, after she gave her gift to help provide five ultrasounds, she wrote, "At the age of 18, I had an unplanned pregnancy and made the terrible choice of abortion with the support of my family. Out of all the mistakes in my life, this is the one that had been most devastating to me. If I had had the chance to see that baby on an ultrasound, maybe I wouldn't have taken the advice of my family members. I definitely want to help saving the lives of these little babies, but I also want to spare other young women from going through what I went through. As a mother of young children today, I can say with all certainty that the love a mother has for a child will outweigh any fear and hardship a young woman might be facing in the midst of this decision. Thank you for what you are doing. God bless you all." Call right now, 833-850-BABY. 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The statistics are remarkable, really. Women and girls who see their baby on an ultrasound and hear their baby's heartbeat will choose life more than 83% of the time. You'll double the likelihood she'll choose life. Planned Parenthood is the number one abortion provider in the country. The number one competitor for Planned Parenthood is preborn. Stand with preborn today. 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Dan Steiner, president of Preborn.
11: I met Jesus and I was working in the business world, running a national corporation, in the corporate world, and came to Christ, changed everything in my life. And during one of those times, just early as a Christian, I became sensitized to the Christian worldview. And one of those parts of it was abortion and what, you know, we as believers should do. And I said, man, we've got to do something about that. And I said, Lord, what works? And I just broke my heart and know it breaks his heart. He sees every abortion. He's omniscient and omnipresent. This is the thing that works. It's ultrasounds. Faith without works is of none effect, it says in James. This is your opportunity to stand with the Father to the fatherless, to stand with Jesus Christ, who is the way and the truth and the life, and give life to children. Every dollar is not going to preborn, not going to our administrative cost. We independently fundraise for that. That's not what we're doing. $28 to give an ultrasound to a girl, $140 we'll give to five girls. We'll send you a picture of a baby whose life was saved, like the one you sponsored, and it's all possible by your gift. Be part of God's solution, and more importantly, God's heart for these unborn babies.
4: 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I used to think, gosh, nobody can do this. It's 15 grand. 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That's two and a half, I think two and a half every single week. So somebody's doing it. Maybe that's you. Maybe you want this to be part of your business legacy or a personal legacy or whatever. You want to provide an ultrasound machine? Same number. That's great. Or for the rest of us, you want to help save babies all year long for $28 a month? You could do that too. Here's the number. It's 833-850-BABY. That's 833-850-2229. Or click on the preborn banner at am970theanswer.com. I think of a young couple coming to a preborn center recently, high school sophomores, so 16 years old. The girl brought her boyfriend, the father of the baby, with her. They were on their way to get an abortion, but she had heard we provide free ultrasounds. The young man came in. He sat as far as he could get away from the machine, ball cap on, head down, cell phone out. As the girl saw the truth of what was happening in her body, as she saw her baby for the first time, she said, "Come look at this. It's amazing." He didn't even look up, didn't break stride on his phone, still wanted nothing to do with it. But then the sonographer put the Doppler on the young woman's belly, and the sound of the baby's heartbeat began to resound in the room. He put his cell phone down. He stood up and almost was surprised to hear himself say, "That's a baby." And they chose life that day. This happens again and again and again. That's the impact you can make when you provide an ultrasound today. 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Would you join us right now? 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That's 833-850-2229. Or click on the preborn banner at am970theanswer.com. You know, so often the other side says of us, you don't really care about the baby. It's all about, you know, her just making that choice for life. But beyond that, you don't really care. You don't care about her. You don't care about the baby. That's not true. At preborn centers, it's not the end. It's the beginning of a two-year-long or three-year-long mentorship that includes providing free services like free maternity clothes, baby clothes, diapers, strollers, cribs, formula, parenting classes, baby wipes, counseling, and all of that with no judgment. We don't wag a finger in the face. We put an arm around the shoulder. So yeah, we're here for tomorrow and the next day and the next day and next year. If she wants that kind of mentorship, yes, we're right here and we're not going anywhere. We are pro-life, but we're also pro-baby and pro-moms and pro-dads. Today, with your gift to preborn, you are saving babies.
12: Before I got married, I was on a full scholarship at George Mason University for lacrosse. I was also on Team Canada playing for the World Cup team. And so I had all these dreams and hopes of pursuing professionally as a lacrosse player, then developing into a Division I coach. And I already had my whole route planned out. So we got married. My husband was on board and my number one cheerleader saying, "Yeah, that's awesome." And then we got married and found out I was pregnant with Ethan. 4 months after we were married, and when I found out I was pregnant, I was devastated. And it was crazy because I was a new believer. I'm like, you know, this is my body. I don't think we're ready for a kid. We'll just have an abortion, you know, and it came out just that simple. I was just like, yeah, we'll just have an abortion. It'll be fine, you know, and I'll just go on my route that I already had planned. And my husband, he is a strong Christian man, was like, "No, like, you just got saved." So I was like, "What? Like, no, I have a plan. Like, this is what I'm going to do." And I remember in the apartment, we were living in Rosemary Ridge apartment, sitting in the bathroom, just bawling, like crying my eyes out, thinking like, what am I gonna do? And I just remember like, almost like a slap in the face, like, suck it up. And it was God saying like, "You have to have faith in me. I will take care of you. Like, this is what I have planned. I already have your life planned out. This is what I have planned, trust in me." And I just like stood up, like not stood up, but I just was like, "Oh, okay, let's do this." Okay, we're never judging. They're always there, open arm, welcoming you. And of course, they're too saying like, "This is your decision. This is you. Like, we're just here to support you and just educate you." And it was really cool not to be pressured. Like,
13: you better keep this baby or you're going to like someplace you don't want to go. And it was just, it was really reassuring to know that, again, no matter what I decided, they were there. They just wanted to obviously help guide me and show me what was available. And ended up having Ethan March 25th, 2011, and he was amazing. He was perfect.
4: 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And if we don't do it, it won't be done. This is an inside job. You know, the left joins us in doing all kinds of things. They're motivated differently than we are. But on this, they don't help us. In fact, they work against us on this. They perpetuate the lie that it's not a baby. So this is an inside job. If we don't do it, it's not going to be done. 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Now, you might say, well, I mean, I am pro-life, but I'm not going to do anything. I mean, I wouldn't do anything for the other side, but I'm not going to, you know, really do anything. I'm reminded of the quote from Sir Edmund Burke, that wonderful quote, "The only thing necessary for the triumph of evil is for good people to do nothing." It doesn't take you and me being for the other side. It doesn't take you and me doing anything for the other side. It just takes you and me, other good people, doing nothing. The only thing necessary for the triumph of evil is for you and me to do nothing. It's not enough to curse the darkness. We have to shine the light, have to be the light. And when you give an ultrasound today, you are giving her the light that she needs. Stand for life today. Do something meaningful today. 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We waited a long time with the wrong idea that this could all be solved by laws and bans. How long did we wait for the right president at the right time with the right Congress and the right court in the right mood to do the right thing? And look at us today. The demand for abortions is greater than ever. All that time, babies died because we waited. 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That's 833-850-2229. Or click on the preborn banner at am970theanswer.com. Listen to what one woman wrote as she gave her gift to save two babies, providing ultrasounds with preborn. She wrote, "I'm a senior citizen that had two abortions in my younger days out of fear and have regretted it ever since. I think of those children often and think of them every birthday that they have missed. I hope my contribution in their memory and honor will save another young girl from this pain and sorrow." Think about that for a moment. She starts by saying she's a senior citizen, then says that every year as that time of year rolls around, she has thought about those babies. So she's done that for decades, maybe for 50 years, for half a century. She has thought about what happened at that time, the choice that she made. And in her words, she wants to save another young girl from this pain and sorrow. In our just final moments, would you just very quickly wonder what it is you can do together with us to make a difference? Not to think about, but to do. It's all about the doing. The doing is the proof that the feeling is real. Would you call 833-850-BABY, 833-850-2229, or click on the preborn banner at am970theanswer.com. Just a few minutes left to save 50 babies in our time together. Introduce a girl to her baby for the first time. I love thinking about it that way. You get a chance to introduce a girl to her baby for the very first time. Give her the first picture she's ever going to have of her baby. Out of all the firsts, out of all the pictures, first tooth, first step, first grade, first dance, first going off to college, first car, out of all those firsts, out of all those pictures, you get to give her not just the first picture she's ever going to have, but actually I think it's the best picture she's ever going to have. Because without this first picture that you provide in the form of an ultrasound, there just might not be any future pictures. Would you join us right now? You'll be so glad you did, that you stood for life in this significant way. Whether you're going to give one ultrasound or two or five or 10 or that ultrasound machine at $15,000, we're standing by right now. Today is a day to make a difference for life. 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I'm Scott Wilder. 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
16: Welcome to Seculo. This is Logan Seculo. Will Haynes in studio as well. Got a packed show for you today. And look, it's Friday. We are wrapping up this week's ACLJ Liberty Drive. I need you to be a part of it today. If you've ever thought about donating during these special months, we're able to offer really great opportunities to have your donation doubled. 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That's someone that gives every month, like a member, who decides that they will pledge to unlock a donation. And what we do, we pull them all together, and we have a very, very large potential. So large that, like I said, if we ever hit it, I'll tell you one day. But usually we can match anything that's donated by an ACLJ supporter. So I encourage you right now, if you can, to go to ACLJ.org and have your impact doubled today. Stand with the ACLJ, not just in our fight in the courtrooms. Even if you just watch this show, you like the media side. This is not a small operation. We have a huge team that works on the media operation each and every day to make sure you get this show, like it says at the beginning, to keep you informed and engaged, to create, not only cover the news, but actually tell you the truth. Again, I always like to say, whether you like it or not, we tell you the truth. We're not here to just tell you what you want to hear. It's something very different what we do here. We do it in a way that's professional. We do it in a way that's consistent. And we do it because we believe in the truth. And I want you to right now join us during this ACLJ Liberty Drive. And we're going to cover a lot more today, but I wanted to start there because, look, it is Friday. I'm not going to have as many opportunities to give these sort of big pushes over the weekend. So right now, that's why I wanted to do that.
17: That's right. And when you think about, even you talk about the truth that we fight for here at the ACLJ and the foundations of this country, those are things that are, it almost feels like a luxury these days to be able to go and get content that is just going to tell you straight what we believe as an organization, what we see the fight ahead as being, because so much seems to be in an ecosystem, whether it's conservative or liberal, it doesn't matter, but it's, you get caught up in the talking points of one side or the other. And sometimes, for better or worse, you may not like what you hear. But we are going to tell you what we believe the truth to be, what it falls within our constitutional framework. And that comes sometimes at the expense of making one side or the other mad. But we're not afraid of that. What we know is that you have to keep fighting for these principles. You have to hold fast to them. And that's what we do here, whether it be the legal work, the fights that our attorneys are engaged in every day, whether it be our UN work, where we are trying to share the truth and spread the light to a very dark world, a world that doesn't want to hear the truth many times. We are doing that. Our senior counsel, Cece Heil, right now is overseas. When she gets back, she's going to be able to talk about some of these things she's doing in North Africa right now, where she is there with the ACLJ as an ACLJ representative to speak about religious freedom, about protecting those that are persecuted for their faith. And so you may not see even some of the moving parts that are going on behind the scenes every day because we can't cover everything every day. But know that there is so much work going on. And when you support the ACLJ, especially during this Liberty Drive, it is vital to keep that work going.
18: That's right. So that's what I'm going to encourage you. Look, there are days where we just feel like we have to talk about the work of the ACLJ and we have to do some fundraising. Today's one of those days. Be a part of it. Be a part of this team. I see a lot of you comment on YouTube all the time. You've created a whole community, a whole family there where you go back and forth. Same on Rumble, where you, the same people join us each and every day. They have their own sidebar discussions. If you even like that, the fact that we've built a community of people that are like-minded, sometimes not so like-minded, but are cordial and respectful and will have these conversations also. Again, all of that happens. We got moderators. We got all of this huge crew, whether that's our production crew, whether that's the editorial crew. All of it happens because people like you support the work of the ACLJ. Because I never want to put our content behind a paywall. I never want to ask you to pay for legal work. You're never going to have to pay for legal work if we represent you. And I certainly don't want to have to ask you to pay for any of the media operations that we have here. I want to make sure it's easy for you to share this content with as many people as you can so we can get our message out there. And really, when we get our message, it's your message because you represent so much of what we do here at the ACLJ. We'll be right back with more on Secular.
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18: Welcome back to Secular. We do have phone lines open for you at 1-800-684-3110. President Trump right now is also meeting with the Iraqi prime minister at the White House. So if there's anything worth note, we have a team watching that. We'll break in if we need to. My brother Jordan is joining us from Washington, D.C. First, we got to say and let him know in the chat, happy birthday. Welcome.
20: Thank you. Thank you much. We won't disclose age because after walking around Capitol Hill with some of the meetings this morning, when you're talking to the younger, you used to be the younger guys on the Hill working, you realize... A different point of life.
17: You're not staffer age anymore. We can say that.
20: No, that's definitely not staffer age. And I was just talking to one of our attorneys. Not junior attorneys anymore.
17: There we go, Jordan. You're on Capitol Hill. We're actually talking about today as well the security that the Supreme Court justices Elena Kagan and Amy Coney Barrett are actually testifying before the Supreme Court today for security increase. And I think it's pertinent to talk about this. You're there. We've seen the security threats even against those Antifa members, the terrorist members that were arrested that were trying to attack the UFC event. We've seen security for our nation's capital and every branch of government be something that's heightened, a heightened threat. You're there in D.C. We know that the crime rate in D.C. has actually gotten under control in a way that we haven't seen in decades there, but the threat to our institutions seems like it's at an all-time high. And I want to give you a moment to speak about this, even as we see this unusual, it doesn't happen often, last time was 2019, that justices go before the Appropriations Committee asking for, in this case, more money to keep them safe.
20: Yeah, I was actually in a meeting with Senator Hagerty's, who's up on this broadcast a lot, but his chief of staff and a couple of staffers, and it caught the corner of my eye because I saw Elena Kagan, Justice Kagan, testifying. And I was like, this is not like replaying a video unless we're talking about a judicial nomination. It somehow happened this crazy last 48 hours. And you look, it's very rare to see because, again, you don't have the court broadcasting any kind of back and forth ever before when it comes to the visuals. You get the audio. But it's also interesting to see them on the other side of the room, if you will, sitting back down, you know, having to answer questions instead of being the person who does ask questions. I know Senator Hagerty is going to have an opportunity this afternoon as well to be a part of that questioning. And I think there's a lot of bipartisan support. Our office is behind the U.S. Supreme Court and right catty corner to the first the Senate office building in Russell. And so there's already a lot of security right here because this is the street justices or their vehicles come down to park. And so now, any time that the court is in session at all, which means the justices are there, this street is blocked for vehicles. We can walk. You can walk down the street, but there are the armed guys come out, not just with handguns, but also sometimes you'll see machine guns, big presence when they know there's a big case either being argued or that is possibly the decisions coming out. And so on a regular basis, you've got right now, which has been about two blocks or 2.5 block radius, is now expanding down Second Street. So if you were to take a right out of our office, it used to kind of stop right at that intersection for folks who may have seen our office before in D.C. where at that catty corner. It now goes, for you guys, for who I know have been there a lot, Logan and Will, it now goes blocks further. So I think that tells us right there that what could be done quickly enough because of the amount of security threats the court is facing. And I think that you're hearing that today from, again, the justices. And when we talk about the wise use of resources and the intimidation tactics, we want to make sure justices of the U.S. Supreme Court feel safe, that they can't be intimidated by groups for either ideological reasons or just because they happen to be a Supreme Court justices. And we live in an age where even though, guys, you don't see much this visual. You'll see sometimes them doing lectures and things like that, but not this kind of a visual. We're living in a day and age where you can't hide behind the building anymore. And so with that being said, I think, again, I kind of in Washington and where we are and what we do, as long as it's smart and it's things that have already shown in the past to work, that it's a good place to invest resources, not just because our office is right here, not just for the justices, but for all of the American people who visit Washington, D.C. in our nation's capital. Maybe they do it once or twice in their, in their life to feel like they are safe when they are taking tours and going to the most important places that our federal government is associated with. So it's not just for the justices, it's for all that staff. They've got people that behind us, they've got a parking lot, and people are working 24/7. These are huge government buildings. So from everybody down to the janitor on up to the justice themselves, you want them to be safe. And then you also want a law enforcement on the Hill, the Capitol Hill police, to be able to focus on their job, which is different than the Supreme Court police's job. They work together, but they have a different client, if you will, where they're focused on protecting. So, yes, I mean, it is serious in Washington. You guys have seen the talk about the what's happening potentially in front of the White House. That's something that can also probably be more temporary, but that they're just nonstop threats. I think that's as far as I can go with communication I've had, but the threats do not stop. And out of just, maybe it doesn't mean that they're all credible, but we've seen in the past there are people that will act or try to act against these justices.
17: Jordan, I think one of the other issues here, and this is something we're going to get on later in the broadcast, and I know you've got meetings you're about to head back out to. We're grateful you could hop in literally, and thanks to our team to get everything in our studio in D.C., turned on real quick, have Jordan in. But here's another issue, and this is what I see as the broader issue. These threats, I think, are the unfortunate symptoms of what is happening at a broader level in our country. We saw first in 2016 and then 2024, the way that the left said President Trump is an illegitimate president. So they delegitimize the executive. And what do we see? We see violent threats. We see people that feel like the only thing they can do is use violence to try and stop the executive. We saw then through the Supreme Court, illegitimate court, pack the court. You see that symptom again. You see them having these threats against the members of the court. Now what we're hearing, and we're going to get into this more, Jordan, the DSA, who has all these candidates that are now going to be in Congress because they've won in safe blue seats, their primaries, they're calling to abolish the Senate. And I know you are meeting with senators, but they think it's an illegitimate thing because of the very reason the founders created the Senate.
18: The whole
17: to have
18: equal, the whole Senate.
17: Yeah, the entire Senate, all 100 seats,
18: the
17: every
18: idea
17: state.
18: Of it.
17: The concept of having equal representation from states based off not just a direct population representation like the House, they want to get rid of it. So obviously very difficult, if constitutional at all, to amend it out. But that's their goal. And I'm not as concerned about them getting rid of it on paper as much as the threat to the very people that you're having meetings with, because they're delegitimizing now the third branch of government in the legislative branch. Jordan, it's shocking and also dangerous.
20: I would love to know if Bernie Sanders is a self-hating socialist enough that he would support getting rid of his really, I think, the only job he's had, which is in politics as an elected official, maybe some part-time work as a professor when he was much younger. But again, Will, it is rhetoric, right? It comes down to the idea of they've been demonized. The left was really, they took that mantle on. On the right, we would disagree with decisions by justices and by the Supreme Court, but we'd never made it personal or call these calls for violence and again to make it difficult for the police to do their job of just trying to keep people safe. And so again, the whirlwind that we've heard, you know, with Senator Schumer, and I think it just reminds us all that the rhetoric that has been being used in Washington that is most dangerous emanates from the left. And as you said, Will, it's the radical left, and they are being normalized by becoming members of Congress in the House of Representatives. And so their rhetoric is becoming normalized. So I am glad to see Justice Kagan there as well to make it clear to everyone that this is not some partisan move, while at the same time understanding that much of the rhetoric is coming out of the left, especially the rhetoric that takes it past just "I fundamentally disagree." And then, of course, this abolish the Senate. I mean, yes, the Constitution can be amended, but here's the thing. It's interesting for those socialists. What the Senate does is to make sure that states with smaller populations still have full representation in Congress, because they're not going to get that in the House. And so they've got to work together, the House and the Senate. But really, that's so that they are representing all of us equally.
18: All right. Well, thank you, Jordan, for joining us. I know you got a lot of work to do. We appreciate it. Phone lines are open, and happy birthday. Phone lines are open at 1-800-684-3110. Let's hear from you about this. Also, we are right smack in the middle of our ACLJ Liberty Drive. 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They're

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0: Seculo. Phone lines are open. We have a lot of calls coming in. 1-800-684-3110. Of course, talking about the security and safety of the Supreme Court justices as they were testifying today to try to get the budget upped due to ongoing threats. And we can kind of trace back. I mean, look, Supreme Court justices in modern day have always been a little bit of celebrities. We obviously in the 80s, the 90s, there was people that we all knew of. We knew their, at least their names, their faces, but maybe they weren't as regularly a part of the mainstream media, or maybe they weren't targets of attacks. They were maybe targets within their own political parties, or if you watched CNN, if you watched the news, you knew about these people. The difference was, and a lot of it, you know, goes back to the Dobbs decision. We can flash back to even someone like Senator Schumer, who started to inflame the rhetoric. We know this has been an issue with the right and the left over the last decade or so, where it went beyond politics and started becoming very personal. And like Jordan said, if you live in a modern day, you live in a modern society where finding out where someone lives is not exactly the hardest thing in the world, especially when those people are public figures and Supreme Court justices. And you have Supreme Court justices like Amy Coney Barrett or Brett Kavanaugh or whoever it may be who have come under real threats from people who are crazy, who have been inflamed by their political leaders. So let's flash back before we take this call. Let's flash back to Senator Schumer, you know, back when the Dobbs decision was leaked.
1: I want to tell you, Gorsuch, I want to tell you, Kavanaugh, you have released the whirlwind and you will pay the price. You won't know what hit you if you go forward with these awful decisions.
0: Again, threatening Supreme Court justices from our elected officials. We have some calls coming in about that. I want to go to Martin in North Carolina, who's an ACLJ champion. It's someone that gives on a monthly basis or automatically a membership, which is great. And I always like to give them, you know, first bite of the apple here. They're always able to get on the air quicker. Martin, go ahead.
2: Thank you, sir. I was glad that you're all at the helm and you hit on it. Jordan hit on it too. It's a two-phase thing that I'm going to touch on. Exactly what you just said. I'm a firm believer in freedom of speech. And I'm glad we have it, but like you just said, George, Logan, is that it becomes inflammatory, and I would really, I don't know how to do it, like to see some sort of way of holding these things in check. It's almost treasonous with that kind of rhetoric, with the leaks that are going on, with the Dobbs decision, Schumer and Comey leaking, and even this last week and a half, 2 weeks, the leak that came through the news media about the assassination attack. Something, there's got to be something to hold people accountable so that we can move on.

0: and do things decent and in order, as they say, and not have these inflaming arguments and rhetoric and things of that nature continue to fan the flames to do, like you said, the crazy people out there that are going to do stuff.
1: Martin, you can hear real, and I hate to say this, you can hear real fear in the voices of these Supreme Court justices who are out there testifying for Congress, asking for more money for have their security to be raised. Let's hear, this is Bite 2, let's hear from Amy Coney Barrett again, talking about something that's just happened to her in the last few weeks.
2: It's also been reported in the news that roughly 6 weeks ago, I was the victim of a swatting incident. At that point, one of my teenage sons opened the door to go out with friends and saw in our street, it was full of police cars, who had responded to a false report of gunshots and raised voices in my home. I was very, very grateful that I had Supreme Court police outside my home because they were able to stop and meet with and explain to the county police that it had been a false alarm, and so the police did not actually attempt to enter our home.
1: I understand that in many occasions, and this has happened directly, by the way, to people, again, sitting in this room, where you have people who feel justified in making your life miserable because they disagree with maybe your political point of view, or maybe it's a little bit different because they're the ones who are, you know, they are deciding the law of the land here. And if you have political leaders saying, unleash the whirlwind, we are going to go after you, you're not going to know what's going to hit you. Yeah, Senator Schumer may be living in a old school mentality going, well, I don't mean physically, and that's not what I meant by there, but we don't live in that world anymore. We live in the world where every word is scrutinized, where everything is justified. And sadly, we have now seen that rhetoric raise up, not just to a Supreme Court justice, but we've seen it across the board, not even just for political opponents or people that are in the political sphere. Basically, if you're willing to have a voice, you have to be willing to take real security protocol because your life may be at risk.
3: Well, and once again, I think the positioning of this before the Congress today, it was Elena Kagan, an Obama appointee, and Justice Barrett, a Trump appointee. It was two different justices from two different eras. It also, Elena Kagan opened her remarks talking about the Senator Graham, who just passed away because of how he engaged with talking to someone that he didn't agree with. And that's one of the things he caught flack for, was he would interview. He was on the Judiciary Committee, actually was the chairman of the Judiciary Committee at the time of his passing. But he would get flack for voting for nominees that were judges Democratic from the other side. And she pointed out, she goes, it's rare these days. It used to be justices got 100 or 99 votes to sail through. What she was trying to point out is that, one, disarm the committee a little bit and say, hey, we're here. Obviously, it's a Republican-led committee at this time, and they were there for a specific reason. Now, people, there was one congressman from Wisconsin that was trying to make it about the shadow docket. They're asking for security, and they're obviously they have their prerogative and they can do what they want with their time, especially when they don't get to speak to the justices very often. But trying to, in some ways, use the rhetoric that people have been using to delegitimize the court itself by saying, you took a lot of things on the shadow docket. You made a lot of these decisions, to which Justice Barrett said, yeah, we're the court. If it comes before us during, when we're out of session and it's a stay grant request, we have to dispose of it. We have to do either grant or not. That's how that works. But they, even in their questioning, when they're talking about security for their families and themselves, there were Democrats trying to go after something that has been a Democrat talking point and a media talking point this entire year. I also, to Martin's point, the rhetoric of Chuck Schumer was very bad. But it's not only isolated to people on the left.
1: Of course not.
3: I mean, even the dehumanizing language that we see when people say demon rats or these cute names or they're all demons, that's a dehumanizing thing. Now, we may disagree with, and a lot of their policies may be anti-human or
1: it
3: evil,
1: justifying.
3: The way that they are so pro-choice, those things. But it doesn't mean that you strip their humanity or them being created in the image of God from them and try to find a way to work towards a more perfect union.
1: When we get back, I want to actually play the bite that Justice Kagan spoke about Senator Graham, because again, maybe that little, you know, glimmer of hope that we can get back to that kind of place. And again, the fact that we're talking about who is uniting us, it feels like the most unlikely case, sadly, would have been the passing of Lindsey Graham, someone who was very controversial and very polarizing for a lot of people. But what you've been able to see is that it was old school Washington, D.C. in the way that he worked with people and actually could get things done. Maybe we need to get back to that. Speaking of getting things done, it is our Liberty Drive. 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We'll be back in just a minute. 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There's a lot happening in America right now. Our values, our faith, our freedoms, they're being challenged in courtrooms and on Capitol Hill.
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6: News this hour at Town Hall. I'm Bob Agnew in Washington. A member of President Trump's cabinet says he's ready to go after voter fraud.
7: Homeland Security Secretary Mark Wayne Mullen talked about election fraud.
8: If you are an illegal or you're voting illegally, we will hunt you down. We will find you.
7: In a White House briefing, Mullen also threatened fines, even prison time, for state election officials who refused to hand over sensitive voter data. Mullen's comments come as a federal judge blocked the use of DHS's updated system, citing voter privacy and the fact it can result in the wrongful purging of eligible voters. Ed Donahue, Washington.
6: Republicans have reason for fresh optimism about the upcoming midterms.
9: Democrats still lead the generic congressional ballot, but a new RNG research survey shows that advantage shrinking to just 2 points, 47% to 45%. Analysts say soft Republican voters appear to be returning to the GOP. Meanwhile, major election forecasters, including Crystal Ball, Cook Political Report, and Inside Elections, now show Republicans with a slight edge in the battle for House control. And in North Carolina's key Senate race, Republican Michael Whatley trails former Governor Roy Cooper by only 4 points in a Democratic-sponsored poll. John Scott reported.
6: New Jersey is becoming the first state to charge companies with at least 50 employees annual fees of up to $725 for any workers and their families enrolled in Medicaid. Correspondent Ken Lorman reports other states are thinking about following that example.
10: Critics argue it could discourage hiring lower-wage workers. California has approved a similar approach, and reports indicate Colorado, Oregon, and Washington are considering related legislation. Even some healthcare policy analysts have warned that the fees could create unintended consequences for employers and nonprofits. Ken Lorman reporting.
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14: For more than two centuries, a fallen Revolutionary War soldier was unknown and unnoticed. Now, thanks to happenstance and the wonders of DNA, he has a name just in time for the 250th birthday of the nation he fought and died to create. The remains were found in 2022 in a shallow grave associated with the 1780 Battle of Camden, South Carolina. DNA extracted from a small bone at the base of his skull was analyzed and uploaded to genealogical sites. The soldier was recently identified as Private John Pumphrey of Maryland. An orphan, he may have been as young as 13 when he enlisted in 1777. I'm Bernie Bennett.
6: Caitlin Clark seemed bouncy to Indiana coach Stephanie White before the Fever faced the Seattle Storm, the sharpshooting star. Not too far removed from a back injury, had the first career 40-point game of her three-year career while helping rally the Fever to a 110-107 victory. You'll find breaking news and analysis at townhall.com.
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18: So what's going on this month is UV Awareness Month, ultraviolet, that comes from the sun. And what happens is, it's been written that the UV light can lead to skin cancer, and you can get melanomas. And the skin cancer can even kill you. So what we're going to be talking about is a few things. Number one is how to protect yourself from getting burnt. And number two, how to prevent yourself from getting skin cancer. It's actually been shown that if you get a really severe sunburn as a child or adolescence, that makes you more likely to get skin cancer in the future. I actually did get a bad burn when I was 3 years old, and it can actually make my life more susceptible to skin cancer. Now, that doesn't mean that I'm going to stay away from the sun, because the sun will actually prevent cancer as well. So you could do too little, or you could do too much. And that's anything in life. You know, we always worry about one thing, either it's too much or it's too little, but you actually need to be in the middle. For example, when they look at cholesterol, you know, cholesterol, the numbers for high cholesterol used to be 300. And then it became 250. And then it became 200. And now they're trying to make it even lower. And unfortunately, the reason that's happening is profits. Because if you keep lowering the standard for high cholesterol, you could put people on statin drugs that weren't on these drugs before. That's more business. Statin drugs are the most prescribed drugs in America. And it's always been that way. My whole life, it's been statin drugs, high cholesterol meds. But the problem is these high cholesterol meds, these statin drugs, can lead to dementia. can lead to muscle pain. We don't want pain. We don't want dementia. So why are we self-causing these issues by increasing the amount of statin drugs that we're prescribed? An alternative would be to teach people how to eat healthy, how to avoid dairy products and bread products and sugar and processed foods and crackers and cereals and muffins and cookies and cakes, butter, all these seed oils. If you really want to reduce your cholesterol, then you started changing your habits. Then you start exercising more. You got to start going to bed earlier. And it's not about the total cholesterol. So they're saying, oh, you know, if your total cholesterol is above 200, then you have high cholesterol. Well, what if your cholesterol is 200, but it's 100 HDL and 100 LDL? That's pretty good cholesterol. What if your cholesterol is above 200, but your triglycerides are healthy, your glucose is healthy, your CRP, which is an inflammatory marker, looks good, your ESR, which is another inflammatory marker, looks good, right? So if you have no inflammation, your fat levels are good, your glucose levels are good, you don't have diabetes, you don't have high blood pressure, you don't have high stress, well, you're not at risk for a stroke or heart attack, but they're going to put you on statin drugs anyway. It's not so simple of just looking at the cholesterol. You have to talk to your doctor and look at it a little bit deeper. You got to analyze the whole situation. Right? So you can actually have high cholesterol and not be risk for stroke or heart attack. So why would you put yourself on a statin drug that's going to maybe possibly lead to dementia, possibly lead to all this pain, have a lot of risks, a lot of side effects? Your brain needs cholesterol. Your brain needs vitamin D. And we get that from the sun. So people who are vitamin D deficient are more likely to get dementia. And this is also Dementia Awareness Week. We're going to talk about that as well. How to improve your memory. So when your vitamin D levels are low, it makes you more likely to get dementia, but it also makes you more likely to have a weaker immune system. Vitamin D keeps your immune system very strong. So you're going to be more susceptible to anything that you're exposed to, whether it's a bacteria, you know, like Lyme or E. coli or H. pylori, or it's a virus, COVID-19, the coronavirus, Epstein-Barr virus, herpes virus, right? So if your vitamin D is low, you're more likely to get this stuff, more likely to get bacterial infections, viral infections, parasites. So many people with parasites these days. And these parasites can attack your brain. Now, if you do have parasites, but don't do any of this and speak to your doctors unless there's some good evidence. But there are natural ways to fight parasites. Wormwood, black walnut, cloves, garlic. That helps to kill parasites. However, you don't want to just kill parasites. You want to eliminate parasites. So most people do a parasite cleanse the wrong way. So the best way to do a parasite cleanse
20: is to do it at night because the parasites are most active at night. So you want to be done eating early. Let's say you're done eating by 6 p.m. Then you would take the parasite cleanse at 8 p.m. Black walnut, wormwood, cloves. So you take that at 8 p.m. Then 2 hours later, right before bed, 10 p.m., then you take what's called a binder. A binder, like chlorella, will bind to these parasites and eliminate them from your body. You don't want them to just stay inside. You got to get rid of them. But this could be dangerous if you don't have parasites, and then you start taking out some of these good things that you might need. You don't want to take stuff that you don't need. Right? You don't want to take B12 if you don't need it. You're only going to take B12 if you have evidence your B12 levels are low. You're not taking it for energy. You're not taking it because you're a vegetarian. You don't take magnesium because it's good for your sleep or it's good for your digestion. You take magnesium because you're magnesium deficient. It's just logic. All right, if you're vitamin D deficient and you can't get out in the sun to increase it, then you could work on some supplementation. But 99% of supplements are crap. They're full of fillers, contaminants, impurities, sugars, food dyes, chemicals. And they're not taken in an appropriate time. Or they're not absorbed properly. Or they're not necessary. 99% of vitamins should not be taken. So you got to reassess your whole situation. What are you taking? Why are you taking it? Is it appropriate? Is it a good product? Are you taking it at the right time? Are you not overdoing it? Are you underdoing it? You need help. Just because it's over the counter doesn't mean it's safe. You know, Tylenol could be bad as well as supplementation. Ibuprofen can be bad as well as some of these vitamins. You know, just because it's over the counter doesn't mean it's safe. Just because it's quote unquote natural doesn't mean it's healthy. Is it appropriate for you? You got to look at your own individual case. Now, many people are vitamin D deficient. And a lot of people are scared of the sun and they stay inside and they cover up their skin and they, you know, wear lotions and they wear sunscreens and, you know, they're always protecting themselves from the sun. The sun protects us. The sun helps to prevent cancer. And some of the sun protection, sunscreens, cause cancer. So sometimes the cure is worse than the condition. So we have to be aware of what we're putting on our bodies. Look at the ingredients in your suntan lotion. Sometimes they're the worst ingredients in the world. They're the most toxic substance you could put on your skin. So why am I going to put all these toxic substances thinking I'm going to prevent skin cancer? So we have to use logic. If we want to prevent skin cancer, let's not put toxic chemicals on our skin. That way you'll function better, feel better, and live a better life. This is Dr. Eric Kaplan, and you're listening to Boost Your Brain Power.
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20: This month is UV Awareness Month, and the UV actually helps our body, but if too much exposure can lead to skin cancer. And increasing our chances of skin cancer are the holes in the ozone layer. So years ago, we figured out that the CFCs are found, a lot of them in like the spray cans and stuff. Those were actually damaging the ozone layer. The ozone layer is a layer in the atmosphere that protects us from some of the harmful UV light. So some UV light is very helpful and some can be harmful. The ozone layer is the Earth's way of protecting the humans and the animals from the harmful UV lights. However, due to the CFCs and other chemicals that were being put in the atmosphere, it was destroying the ozone layer. And we actually created a hole, different holes in the ozone layer. And that those holes let the sunlight through that has some harmful rays in there. Now, the research has shown, and I don't know how accurate this is, but that especially around the American and mid-longitudinal areas, that because of the interventions that we've been doing to prevent us aggravating or destroying the ozone layer, seems to be growing back, and they're predicting by 2040 that the ozone layer should sort of heal up and offer us that protection again. Now, what are the best ways to protect yourself from the UV light? Well, there's a few ways to protect yourself from the UV light. You know, you could wear a hat because your head and your face are the first places that get hit. They're closest to the sun. Make sense? The nose is one of the worst places. So that's because it's sticking out and it's very high. So a lot of times you'll see people wear these little white things on their nose, like the lifeguards and stuff. That's zinc oxide. So you want to wear zinc oxide if you need a high level of protection, because you're very fair skinned, you burn easily, you're going to be out in the beach all day long. Yes, that's the time you protect yourself. You don't want to burn and become a lobster. You know, if you're out in the sun so long you burn, that's not good. And that's happened to me, where I burn and I start peeling. Yeah, but luckily the skin, you know, protects us, and sometimes that dead skin just falls off. And that can be helpful. All right, so the UV light was protected by this ozone layer, and the ozone layers opened up due to the chemicals in the atmosphere. But now, since we've altered the exposure to these chemicals, that ozone layer is filling in, and it's going to offer us more protection very soon. In the meantime, zinc oxide will protect us from burning without causing all these risky side effects like cancer, allergies, autoimmune disease. And you know you're going to be outside all day. You know the sun's very high. The UV light index is high. But you're not going to be all the time. You're just going to be in and out and walking around. You're not going to be on the beach, just no umbrella, exposed all day. But you want some level of protection. You could actually use coconut oil that has about a 5 SPF. So coconut oil offers a level of protection as well. And make sure you get organic, non-toxic. Coconut oil helps with so many different things. It's good for your hair. It's good for your skin. You can eat it. It's healthy. You can cook with it. It's not carcinogenic. Put it in smoothies for your MCT. Helps with vitamin D absorption. Helps with what's called your myelin sheath, which is the cover of your nerves. Helps with your brain function. We love coconut oil. You can replace butter with coconut oil. It's a lot of healthy things for coconut oil. If you need a sweetener, coconut sugar has a low glycemic index, much healthier than any Splendid or Sweet and Low or aspartame or, and all these artificial sweeteners, better than stevia, better than high fructose corn syrup. You know, it's coconut sugar is the best, but what do you need to sweeten? Try not to have that sweet tooth. You know, get your sweetness from your fruit. You shouldn't need to add sugar to anything. Okay? Now, getting back to the UV light and protecting ourselves, we have zinc oxide if you're out there for many hours, and then we have coconut oil if you're just casually protecting yourself, you know, little by little. You're just going outside for lunch or something like that. Coconut oil can offer some protection as well. It's good for your skin. It's a natural lubricant and moisturizer as well. Okay. But protect yourself and then also expose yourself. So at least 10 minutes, three times a day, we need full exposure. Without suntan lotion, take off your hat, take off your glasses, take off your contacts, roll up your sleeves, roll up your pant legs, take off your socks, your shoes, take off your shirt if you can. You know, don't get in trouble. Be decent. But if you're just in your backyard, yeah, take off your shirt. Get the skin exposed. The more skin exposure, the better. And the most important thing to be exposed to the sun is your eyes. So if you wear glasses, you're blocking the sunlight from hitting your eyes. It has to hit that pupil, the black circle in the middle of your eye. That's where the most vitamin D comes from. So you got to take off your glasses, take off your contacts, remove your sunglasses, 10 minutes, three times a day to get the maximum vitamin D intake. Roll up those sleeves, take off the hat, get out of the shade, 10 minutes, three times a day. And in my opinion, those best times are in the morning as the sun's rising, during lunchtime when the sun's strongest and most powerful, and then during the evening when the sun's setting. Because not only are you going to get your sun exposure, but you're going to improve what's called your circadian rhythms. Your circadian rhythms give you your energy during the day and help you sleep at night. So if you have trouble with energy during the day, or you have trouble with sleep at night, whether it's falling asleep, staying up late, feeling groggy in the morning, crashing at 3 or 4, can't keep your eyes open at the couch at 8. So if you have fatigue, if you're tired, if you aren't sleeping properly, your circadian rhythms could be off. These circadian rhythms are controlled by different hormones. For example, in the morning, we want really high cortisol. Cortisol, we think about as a bad thing, but only it's bad at night because it's stressing you out. But during the day, we actually want cortisol in the morning because that's when you have to deal with stress. That's when you have to work. That's when you have to exercise. That's when you're going to use your body. That's when you get stuff done is in the morning because your cortisol is high. Your testosterone's high. It's when you work out in the morning. If you're going to work out, do it better in the morning than the night. Now, at night, it's good to, you know, go for a walk, watch the sunset. But in the morning, you got to run fast. You got to sweat. You got to bike fast. You got to lift weights. You got to struggle. The morning's the time to do it. The morning's time to have sex. It's when your hormones are highest. At nighttime, we want to relax. Morning's when we eat. That's when we need the energy. Nighttime, we don't want to eat. We need to relax. Most people do everything opposite. Right? They're active at night. The early bird catches the worm. So your morning is your friend. Watch the sunrise, exercise, get your meal ready. You could accomplish so much by waking up early. You got to go to bed early. You got to wake up early. Idealistically, you're going to sleep from 10 p.m. to 6 a.m. and you're going to eat from 10 a.m. to 6 p.m. That gets your circadian rhythms in a good order. It's going to increase your cortisol in the morning and it's going to decrease cortisol at night. It's going to increase melatonin at night. You're going to decrease melatonin in the morning. Now, don't take melatonin if you do have difficulty sleeping, because if you take melatonin, your brain says, I don't need to produce it anymore, and you never get in that good circadian rhythm. You're going to do it on your own by exercising in the morning, watching the sunrise, watching the sunset, not eating at night, not having electronics at night, doing relaxing things at night, going to bed at the same time every night to get in a good circadian rhythm. That will help you to function better, feel better, and live a better life. 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
3: Born on America's darkest day of 9/11, the Tunnel to Towers Foundation has been helping America's heroes ever since. In this 25th anniversary year of 9/11, we honor heroes like New York City Police Department Detective Eric Kaleha. Kaleha, a Bensonhurst, Brooklyn native, worked his way up to the rank of detective and answered the call after September 11th, serving at Ground Zero in the months that followed. In 2022, he was diagnosed with multiple cancers tied to his heroic service. Just 5 months later, he passed away from a 9/11-related illness. Eric is survived by his wife, Marilyn, and his two children. 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
20: This month is UV Awareness Month, and we want to make sure that we don't overdo UV light, which comes from the sun, but we also got to make sure we don't underdo UV light, which comes from the sun. UV light can be very helpful. It's actually a natural disinfectant. That's why when COVID-19 happened, one of the safest places to be was outside in the sun. because the sun killed the virus. The oxygen killed the virus. So if we're outside with lots of sun and oxygen, it's very hard for that virus to spread. Unfortunately, the advice we were told was don't go outside, but stay inside. And that's where the virus succeeded the most. Sometimes we're told the wrong things. Some of it was almost ridiculous. And I saw this on the news, the government officials were saying, if you have to cough, cough in your elbow. And then right after they said, when you meet somebody, touch elbows instead of shaking hands. So they told you to cough in the elbow. And then when you meet somebody new, touch their elbows. So that was interesting. Yeah, is that better than coughing in your hands and shaking hands? Yeah. But people don't understand this when you tell them, you know, these concepts there. You gotta keep it where it's understandable, basic, applicable to the real world. You know? And yes, I cough in my elbow. That's what you're supposed to do. But don't go around telling people, oh, start elbowing them as a greeting. Come on, that's not very smart. You know, a lot of the advice was wrong. Oh, stay inside. No, we got to go outside. They closed all the gyms. No, we need to exercise more. They closed all the churches. No, we need to be more spiritual. We needed to pray more. They said, oh, no, don't visit your family. Don't go see grandma and grandpa unless you want to kill them. No, grandma and grandpa needed to be seen because if you're not social, that will kill you. You need to be around people. And they kept telling us to not be around people. So they were taking away all the stuff that makes us healthier. Going outside, getting exercises, being social. Then people like come home with their food and putting all these toxic chemicals trying to clean it and disinfect it. Then they're eating those chemicals. They're putting all this Purell on all their bodies, soaking themselves in alcohol. When you do all this alcohol, you kill the good bacteria. That's why mouthwash is no good. You're killing off your oral microbiome. Alcohol kills all the good stuff. You just want to kill the bad stuff. That's why oil pulling is good in the morning. You take coconut oil, swish it around your mouth, and that kills off all the bad bacteria. And you spit it out, not in your sink. Get rid of it. Don't swallow it, spit it out. That kills the bad bacteria. Coconut oil, you know, if you have a scratch, will also help with that. Or even more powerful is tea tree oil. It's a natural disinfectant. UV is also a natural disinfectant. So I have in my offices, in my home, a UV light. Now, I'm not going to stand in the room as the UV light is on. That could be too dangerous. Remember, overexposure is not good, but underexposure is not good. But the UV light I have gives you like a little warning. It goes beep, beep, beep. And then as it's about to really turn on, it goes beep, beep, beep, beep, beep. So then you know, close the door, get out of the room. But whatever room I put it in, it disinfects the room. So a lot of times I'll go to the gym in the morning and I'll turn on the UV light and I'll put it on the basement and kill all the bacteria and the mold and the parasites and the viruses in the basement, because that's where a lot of these substances hang out because of the moisture. So we want to get rid of all mold, get a nice UV light. Mold will hurt your brain. It'll cause inflammation. And we're all exposed to mold, so a UV light will help destroy the mold. And it'll kill viruses, bacteria. So I have two medical offices. It's a natural disinfectant. It cleanses my whole office. Cleanses all my medical instruments, all my tools, all my tables, all my furniture, all my chairs. And then obviously we also clean in addition to that, but this is a great natural disinfectant. It kills off all the bad stuff. So ozone is also a natural disinfectant. Right? So when we're destroying that ozone layer, that's not good either. Ozone is used as therapy as well. In fact, that was the whole controversy when COVID happened, when all these people were spreading falsely that the President Trump told the people to put bleach in their body or something like that. Now, what he said, there's our disinfectants, and ozone, which is O3, is a natural disinfectant. So ozone was a way that you could kill the virus. So people were doing ozone therapy to boost their immune system and kill off the virus, and it was actually working. There were so many cool, healthy things that were working, but the government and the news and social media would make you sound crazy. Now, people said I was crazy for telling them about vitamin D from the beginning of COVID-19. I said, we need to go outside and get vitamin D. And people were saying, oh, you're a grandma killer. I said, no, you have to go outside. Everyone who got COVID, they got it inside. Nobody caught it outside. So that's where you're safest. I was telling people, make sure your vitamin D levels are good, because everybody that died had vitamin D deficiency. People say, oh, we don't have time for that. Of course we did. This went on for years. You could have started taking vitamin D in March of 2020. And the government should have told us, the news should have told us, social media should have told us, but they did not. Don't think they're on your side. Don't think the news keeps you informed. I love how people say, oh, I got to be informed. I got to watch the news. Wrong. Keeping you informed would be not watching the news, because the news is not really the news. It's the bad news. So if you want to be informed, you actually turn off the news, because they're not informing you. That's not the real world. That's not what's actually happening. They're only telling you the bad things that are happening. They're not telling you the good things that are happening. And it creates more stress, more anxiety, more insomnia, more sleep deprivation, more inflammation. Turn off the news. Listen to programs that are educational. That's how you learn. The news doesn't help you to learn. That doesn't get you informed. You have to read. You have to research. Don't expect Fox, CNN, MSNBC to give you the news. No. You got to go to PubMed. You got to go. If you want to know, you know, something about a foreign country, right, then you have to, you know, go to that foreign country to experience it yourself. I see all these things. I travel a lot, and people tell me all these things about the news. Oh, this is this. This country has this, and this country has that. And when I go, I don't experience that because it's not real, right? And us New Yorkers should know that, because the rest of the world thinks New York is the most dangerous, the craziest place. That, you know, there's just walking in the street and you're getting murdered, and there's all these people shooting up, and there's homeless everywhere, and there's pollution, and there's graffiti, and there's squatters, and there's crime. It's like, it's really not that bad. I mean, if you lived in New York, you know, 100 years ago, 200 years ago, 300 years ago, 500 years ago, that was bad. This is the safest time we've ever been in the world. But if you watch the news, you would think it's the most dangerous time. Life is so easy right now. It was so much harder back then. There was so much more death, destruction, crimes, murder, fires. Everything was worse years ago. If you watch the news, you would think the world is falling apart. And that's what most people think. And they go around all stressed out, not enjoying life, not having fun, complaining, being scared, living in fear, worried about everything. That's no way to live. That's no quality of life. So turn off the news. Read some books. Go on PubMed. Do some research. Go to the library. Talk to people. Visit places. That's how you learn about the world. That's how you become informed. Not by watching the news. So much to learn. So many great podcasts out there. So many good books. You could do Audible books even. So many great videos. So much great education. So many great schools. I'm a student for life. I was just in Florida last week learning about vestibular rehabilitation. And I learned all these great new things that I applied to my patients on Monday and got results that I've never even gotten. So even though I've been a doctor for over 20 years, I'm constantly learning new things. That's going to keep my brain stronger so I function better, feel better, and live a better life. This is Dr. Eric Kaplan, and you're listening to Boost Your Brain Power.
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20: 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This month is UV Awareness Month. And we want to be aware that the sun can be harmful if overexposed, but could also be harmful if underexposed. All right, so you got to find that happy medium. So you got to get some sunlight, but you don't want to burn where you start peeling and even get blisters. That's not good. That's never healthy there. All right, so you got to make your brain resilient though. So you can't hide from the sun either. You can't hide from the cold. You can't hide from the heat. You can't hide from the wind. You can't hide from the snow, the rain. Get to experience life. You know, when it's cold outside, go out in a t-shirt and shorts just for a couple minutes. Be like, I can expose myself to the cold and still survive. When it's really hot outside, just for 2 minutes, wear long sleeves and a coat and sweat. Sweat out those toxins. Right? Now, you don't want to overheat. You don't want to get frostbite. Be smart. But the idea is to expose yourself to harsh factors. It's like going to the gym. You got to push yourself. You got to lift weights that are hard. You got to struggle. You got to run faster so your heart has to beat and you start sweating. You got to put the work in. If you don't put the work in, you don't get any results. But if you never work, and you never push yourself, and you never challenge yourself, then when you do get challenged, you're weak. You got to make your brain resilient. You got to be able to handle, you know, what that coworker said to you, that it doesn't create anger or anxiety or stress, even if it was mean. And you can get upset, but you got to get over it. Right? You don't want to hold it in. You know, and you can break down every once in a while. I've broken down. I've screamed. I've yelled. I've gotten into trouble. Nobody's perfect. But you can't scream and yell every single day at every single person for every little bad thing that happens.

seasonal. It's called seasonal affect disorder. Sad. People literally get sad in the winter because they're not getting enough sunlight. They're not getting enough vitamin D. Vitamin D deficiency could lead to dementia. This week is also Dementia Awareness Week. So what's the most important way to prevent dementia? Is novelty. You have to do something new every day of your life for the rest of your life. You got to keep learning. You got to be a student for life. So learn new things. Take a class. Take on a new hobby. Learn how to crochet or how to sculpt or how to paint or how to write poetry. Learn a new dance move. Take a dance class. Learn how to merengue. Learn some Argentinian tango. You know, learn an exercise class. Learn how to do Tai Chi if you've never done it before. Learn Pilates if you've never done it before. Learn yoga if you've never done it before. Learn Zumba if you've never done it before. You know, take a class that's healthy, but it's something new. That's why I love Orange Theory. I do Orange Theory every morning, but every morning it's a different class. It's different exercises, there's different machines, there's different weight patterns, different angles, different stretches. I don't have to overthink it because the trainers do everything for us. And they come up with a new exercise every single day. And even the ones where I'm on the treadmill, I change the speed, I change the intensity, I change the time. So even using the same machines, we do it differently. Novelty is the key. You want to meet new people. You want to go to new places. You want to visit new cities and new countries and new cultures and be exposed to new foods and new accents and new languages. Learn a new language. Learn a musical instrument. I don't care what it is, but do something new every single day. Take a new route to work. Learn how to cook a new meal. All right, so it doesn't have to be crazy complicated. You know, you could say, all right, I'm going to take a 5-pound weight. I'm going to do bicep curls as I'm walking sideways to the left as I'm whistling Dixie. Okay, do that for 30 seconds. Something I've never done before. And I just made that up. You can make up anything. You're only limited by your imagination. We got to use our imagination. That's very good for your brain. And the problem is we're not using our imagination like we used to, because the smartphones, the iPhones, the computers, the ChatGPT, the Google, the YouTubes, they're being the creative part for our brains. So instead of thinking ourselves, we're asking ChatGPT, and ChatGPT is giving us these quote-unquote creative ideas. But if your own brain's not doing it, your brain gets worse, and that leads to dementia and Alzheimer's. The more you use this technology, the weaker your brains become. Because now we don't have to memorize people's phone numbers anymore. We don't have to look up maps and mark out directions anymore. We don't have to memorize addresses anymore. We don't have to, you know, balance our checkbooks anymore. We don't have to figure out how much the tip at the restaurant is anymore. Everything's done for us in our little smartphones. We got to turn them off and start using our brains more. Start learning more. Start doing new things. Start challenging yourself. Your brain's like a muscle. You use it or you lose it. So if you want to prevent dementia, you have to do new things every single day. That's why people love coming to our office, because we give them new brain exercises every single day that they've never done before. Now, how do we figure out which brain exercises we need to do? The first most important thing is to do a proper evaluation. So we need to do what's called a QEEG brain mapping. And a QEEG brain mapping is going to tell us which areas of the brain are functioning.

0: doing well. So if it's not broke, we don't fix it. But it's also going to tell us which areas of the brain are not functioning well. And for those areas, we want to do specific brain exercises that have been proven through neuroscience to strengthen those weak areas. So I'm sort of like a physical therapist, but for the brain. So just like if you damage a muscle like your biceps, you could go to the physical therapist and they'll do exercises and stretching and electrical stim and heat and work on that muscle. If we find an area of the brain through this QEEG brain mapping that's not functioning at optimal levels, we could give you specific brain exercises to strengthen that. And that would help prevent dementia. That would help prevent Alzheimer's, prevent Parkinson's. That'll help improve your memory, your focus, ADD, ADHD. That'll help with your balance, your coordination, headaches, dizziness. But we got to figure out which areas of the brain are not functioning well. So this QEEG brain mapping has no radiation. There's no contrast fluid. There's no small tube. What we do is put this little cap on your head and it measures your brain waves, alpha, beta, theta, delta, and it's going to tell us, do you have sleep deprivation? Do you have short-term memory problems, long-term memory problems, balance problems, focus problems, attention problems? Do you have heavy metal poisoning? Do you have a concussion? Do you have pathogens, viruses? Do you have low dopamine or low acetylcholine? Do you have problems with intestinal inflammation or a thyroid problem? Or, you know, it tells us each part of the brain, how it's functioning, and it will tell us what areas we need to work on. This test is normally $600, but for the first 7 people to call, text, or email, you could get the QEEG brain mapping for only $21. Now, the second test that I think is super important for your brain function is called a VNG. A VNG is where you wear these infrared goggles and you do these eye movements. They go right and left and up and down and fast and slow and light and dark and with different positions and all this stuff. And it's going to tell us, is the right brain not working well or is it the left brain not working well? Is it the frontal, the parietal, the cerebellum, the brainstem? It tells us all the different areas of the brain, which areas are working well and which are not. No radiation, no contrast fluid, no small tube, no risk. This test is also normally $600, but for the first 7 people to call, text, email, you can get this for $21. And you can do both, the $21 QEEG and the $21 VNG. The phone number to call or text is 201-261-2150. The email is info@kaplanbrainandbody.com. 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
4: This hour at Town Hall, I'm Bob Agnew in Washington. In his nationwide address this week, President Trump again called on Congress to ensure ballot integrity by passing the Save America Act. On the Salem News program this week on Capitol Hill with Tony Perkins, House Speaker Mike Johnson predicted that that could come as early as next week, tying the legislation to a major reconciliation bill.
5: Desperate times call for desperate measures. The reason we have to get Reconciliation 3.0 done, it is the vehicle for us to deliver the Save America Act to the president's desk. It is the only way to do it, because remember, there's no way to get 60 votes for Save America in the Senate. The Democrats just simply won't go along with that, and you've only got 53 Republicans. We're going to make it a reconciliation matter, tying it to the budget with a fiscal impact that will qualify it for that process so we can pass it with 51 votes in the Senate and finally take care of this problem.
4: Speaker Johnson's complete interview on how the Save America Act could be passed soon will be heard when This Week on Capitol Hill is broadcast starting at 10 a.m. Eastern Time today on the Salem News Channel. Former Deputy National Security Advisor K.T. McFarland weighing in on the president's concerns.
6: Following President Trump's address on election integrity, former Deputy National Security Advisor K.T. McFarland says foreign adversaries are increasingly using technology and social media to influence Americans and shape public opinion.
7: One great strength of America is our elections, right? We choose our own leaders. But it's in some ways the greatest weakness, especially in an era of social media, because they can scramble with our brains, whether it's China using TikTok to feed a certain narrative. So they're it's like a disinformation campaign.
6: McFarland appeared on Salem News Channel with Larry O'Connor. Willie Nelson, The White House.
4: FIFA President Gianni Infantino says the World Cup tournament has achieved its mission of bringing people together.
8: Full stadiums. 7 million people in the stadium, tens of millions in the cities in America, in Canada, in Mexico.
4: And he made those comments at a reception yesterday with President Trump. 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
4: In the UK, Andy Burnham officially becomes leader of Britain's governing Labour Party. That happened on Friday, clearing his final hurdle for taking office as Prime Minister next week.
11: The centre-left party will announce the results of a leadership contest to replace departing Prime Minister Keir Starmer, in which Burnham was the only contender. He had secured nominations from 379 of the 403 Labour lawmakers in the House of Commons as of Thursday night. Burnham, the former mayor of Greater Manchester, has been prime minister in waiting for weeks, but he has revealed little details about his policy priorities. After winning a special election for a seat in Parliament a month ago, he pledged to build a politics, quote, based on unity and hope, and an economy that spreads growth evenly across the country. Bernie Bennett reporting.
4: U.S. companies have signed roughly $60 billion in agreements and partnerships with the Iraqi government, including deals intended to create alternative routes for shipping oil out of the Persian Gulf via pipelines. Breaking news and analysis at townhall.com. The Trump administration is changing how long foreign journalists are allowed to stay and work in the U.S., replacing the current duration of status system with fixed periods.
12: The Department of Homeland Security says it's shortening visas for most foreign journalists to 240 days, down from stays of up to 5 years. Journalists from China will face even stricter limits, with visas capped at 90 days, prompting Beijing to warn of possible reciprocal countermeasures. While visas can still be extended. The change has raised concerns over press freedom. Advocates for foreign journalists say the shorter time frames will make it harder for them to live and work in the U.S. Homeland Security says the change is necessary to better vet visa holders.
4: This is Marcela Sanchez reporting. Health experts warning people to be wary of all that wildfire smoke moving down from Canada. They say it attacks nearly every system in the human body and is especially dangerous for pregnant women. More on these stories can be found at Town Hall.
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14: I'm Pat Brosnan, and this is the Voice of Gotham, Heroes of New York, and this is the real Bronx Tale. This is my story. People know the headlines. They know about the 1,000 criminals I locked up, the 500 guns taken off the streets, 130-something medals, the New York State Medal of Valor, the New York State Police Officer of the Year. They know about the security company I built for my basement into one of the largest in America. They know about television, consulting, counter-drone technology, the Archangel Blue Foundation, and the Save a Child program. But those are just headlines. They don't tell you who I am. They don't tell you why I became a cop. They don't tell you why, more than 40 years later, I still wake up every morning thinking about public safety, crime, terrorism, and protecting innocent people. To understand all of that, you have to go back to the beginning. Long before the badge, long before the gun, long before the detective shield. Back to an Irish kid growing up in the Bronx. I was born at St. Vincent's Hospital and raised by my parents, John and Kathleen Brosnan. Like so many Irish families who came to America, they believed in hard work, faith, personal responsibility, and helping your neighbors. The Bronx I grew up in wasn't perfect, but it was home. People knew each other. The neighborhood had a heartbeat. Kids played ball in the streets until the lights came on. If you got into trouble, somebody else's mother corrected you before your own mom ever found out. There was a sense of community that's difficult to explain today unless you lived it. And little by little, that world started disappearing. First, heroin, then crack cocaine. The drugs didn't just destroy addicts, they destroyed families, they destroyed neighborhoods, they destroyed hope. I watched buildings burn, businesses close, good families move away. The neighborhood I loved was slowly becoming occupied by fear. The hardest part was watching it happen to people I knew. Five close friends of mine died from drug overdoses, mostly methadone. Five. Think about that for a minute. When you're a kid, you think you're all going to grow old together. You think you'll be standing in one another's weddings, watching your kids grow up together. Instead, I was standing at funerals. Then it became even more personal. My older brother, John, became addicted to heroin. Watching somebody you love lose that battle is something you never forget. Addiction doesn't just destroy the person using drugs. It wounds every member of the family. And eventually, my brother was killed after being struck by a train. He was only 37 years old. People ask me all the time, Pat, what made you become a cop? Well, that's the answer. Not one event, not one conversation, not one television show. It was the accumulation of everything I'd seen happening around me. I loved my neighborhood. I refused to accept what was happening to it. I wanted to fight back. I just hadn't figured out how. At the time, I was attending Lehman College in the Bronx, earning my bachelor's degree in English and professional writing. I loved writing. I loved history. And I loved telling stories. But life has a funny way of changing your plans. Sometimes it whispers, and sometimes it kicks the front door off the hinges. Mine did the latter. To help pay my way through college, I tended bar at a rough little South Bronx tavern called the Jolly Tinker. It wasn't exactly a country club. It was the kind of neighborhood bar where you learn to read people pretty quickly. One night, four armed robbers stormed through the front door. Within seconds, the entire place exploded into chaos. One of the gunmen pointed his weapon at me, and he pulled the trigger four times. 1 minute, I'm pouring drinks behind the bar. The next minute, somebody's trying to murder me. By the grace of God, none of those rounds hit me. Several customers immediately fought back. So did I. Together, we disarmed the gunmen and held three of the stick-up men until the police arrived. Looking back now, it's amazing how life can change in just a few minutes. Those robbers walked into the Jolly Tinker looking for money. What they really did was change the direction of my life forever. That night, I met Detective Ralph Friedman for the first time. If you know anything about the South Bronx during those years, you know Ralph's name. He wasn't a television detective. He wasn't pretending. He was the real deal, a hunter of violent criminals. He didn't recruit me. He didn't tell me I should become a cop. He didn't give me a speech about duty or a speech about honor. He simply did his job. He went up on a ladder and with a small knife carved out the four bullets that were in the ceiling. No drama, just calm professionalism in the middle of absolute chaos. That made an enormous impression on me. Riding my motorcycle home that night, I replayed every second in my mind. The gunshots, the fear, the decision to fight back instead of surrendering. Then watching Ralph and his fellow detectives restore order to a scene that had been completely out of control only minutes earlier. Somewhere between the Jolly Tinker and my front door, my future became crystal clear. I wasn't going to spend my life writing about other people's stories. I was going to live one. And a few months later, in January of 1983, I raised my right hand and became a New York City police officer. One of life's great ironies is that my first night on patrol, August 1st, 1983, was the exact same night Ralph Friedman was involved in a devastating accident responding to a 1013 that forced him to retire on disability. One Bronx detective walked off the street and another Bronx kid stepped onto it. I had absolutely no idea what the future held. I didn't know about the gunfights. I didn't know about the medals. I didn't know about the 1,000 felons who would eventually wind up in handcuffs. And I also didn't know I'd someday build one of the largest security companies in America. I didn't know any of that. All I knew was that I needed to be in the fight. Looking back today, that really was the beginning. Everything that happened afterward, the South Bronx, the 46th Precinct, the robbery squad, the Park Avenue Posse, Thomas Cross, Felipe Concepcion, the apartment invasion, the home invasion that ended my career, and everything I've done since, started with four gunshots inside a little neighborhood bar called the Jolly Tinker. Sometimes destiny knocks quietly. Sometimes it kicks the front door in. That night, it kicked in mine. And the NYPD didn't ease me into police work. They threw me straight into the deep end. My first assignment was the Neighborhood Stabilization Unit, covering the 42nd, 44th, and 48th precincts in the South Bronx. If you were a young cop looking for excitement, this was it. If you're looking for an easy tour, you're in the wrong place. Those streets weren't just busy. They were under siege. Open-air drug markets, violent robberies, shootings, stabbings, rapes, people living behind locked doors and barred windows. The crack epidemic hadn't just arrived. It had exploded. I loved going to work. I know that probably sounds strange to some people, but it's the truth. I couldn't wait to get into that radio car every single day. There wasn't a day that went by when I didn't learn. Within 6 months, I'd made more than 50 quality felony arrests and received 11 department recognition medals. The bosses noticed. Soon I received orders transferring me to the legendary 46th precinct. For me, it was like getting called up to the major leagues. Back then, people called the 46th precinct the most dangerous square mile in North America. Whether it officially was or wasn't didn't matter. It certainly felt like it. Roughly 200,000 residents, around 250 robberies every month, 100 murders a year, one square mile. The crack epidemic was in full bloom. Violence had become part of everyday life. I remember walking into the command and thinking, I've died and gone to heaven. And my radio car partner was Dennis Walsh. Myself and Dennis had grown up together in the Bronx since first grade. We had gone through grammar school, high school, and college together. We trusted each other. We thought alike. Neither one of us waited for crime to come to us. We went looking for it. Every tour, we hunted armed robbers, violent drug dealers, and street predators. One of the first unforgettable jobs came early in 1984. We hit a violent drug location on East 181st Street. The building was full of empty apartments. There was one drug apartment that we had learned had guns in it on the third floor. We had a snitch, and he had pointed it out. Our plan was very simple. Just kick the door off the hinges. But once we kicked it in, a massive pit bull exploded through the door and latched onto Dennis's arm. I fired three times, and Dennis fired twice, and the dog was still standing. What was amazing to us was that the dog didn't make a sound. We learned later that the drug dealers had removed its vocal cords. As a lifelong dog lover, that bothered me almost as much as the attack itself. Eventually, the dog collapsed. Inside, the drug dealers escaped down the fire escape before we could get to them. Dennis and I stepped outside to wait for the emergency service unit. We were standing there talking when, out of absolutely nowhere, boom, an old cast iron clothes iron, the exact kind my mother used at home, came crashing off the roof and landed right between us on the sidewalk. If it had landed 3 feet to the left or 3 feet to the right, one of us would not have gone home that night. It would have killed us for sure. And that was the other residents in the building who were furious that we had tried to kick down the drug dealer's door and that the dog had been shot and killed. That was the South Bronx. You could survive a violent drug raid, walk outside, and almost get killed by somebody dropping an iron off the roof. You learn very quickly never to let your guard down, ever. Those early years in the 46 shaped the detective I eventually became. Every day there was another robbery, another shooting, another homicide, another family waiting for answers. Another violent criminal who thought he was smarter than the police. Those predators became our mission. The more violent they were, the harder we hunted them. 4 years after coming on the police department, I was promoted to detective, one of the fastest promotions in department history, and assigned to the 46th Robbery Squad. Now the stakes got even higher. Instead of responding after the crime, we were going after the people responsible, directly. And that's when some of the biggest investigations of my career began. Armed taxi robbery crews, the Park Avenue Posse, Thomas Cross, Felipe Concepcion, the gunman with four pistols on the rooftop on Featherbed Lane, the gunfight on the staircase at Billingsley Terrace, the apartment home invasion that ended my NYPD career. Those weren't just police cases. They became chapters of my life. I'd actually driven a cab myself in the South Bronx while I was in college, so I understood exactly what those drivers went through. Every time somebody climbed into the back seat, you wondered if this passenger was going to pay the fare or pull out a gun. That always stayed with me. My partner, Eddie Murphy, and I decided we weren't going to keep chasing one robbery at a time. We wanted to attack the entire problem. Eddie was really smart on computers and technology, and he developed what became known as the Taxi Safety Program. We built intelligence files, photographic arrays, data on patterns, confidential informant files, where they were operating, and how the bad guys selected the victims. We started connecting dots that nobody had connected before. And then one day I was riding with the chairman of the Taxi and Limousine Commission. He had asked to do a ride-along because some of the work we were doing to support the taxi cab drivers. And we wanted to demonstrate to him some of the drivers and some of the dangers that the taxi drivers faced. We'd have to wait very long, as it turned out. A passenger climbed into the cab and carrying a fully loaded 45 caliber semi-automatic pistol. I disarmed him right there in front of the commissioner. He couldn't believe it. It was, couldn't believe what he just witnessed. I could. We recovered numerous illegal handguns from violent passengers all the time, and in all likelihood saved quite a few taxi drivers' lives. And that's always been the most satisfying part of police work. Not the arrests, the lives you never know that you saved. That was what was important to me. Because every gun that you took out of the waistband or out of the hands of a bad guy prevented untold misery, untold horror for future victims. And then along came one of the biggest investigations of my career. The Park Avenue Posse. These were not ordinary street criminals. These were violent predators responsible for robberies, shootings, and murders, including the murder, in later years, of street crime police officer Kevin Gillespie. As a young detective in the 46th Precinct Robbery Squad, I caught the case on the Park Avenue Posse. It started with what looked like yet another armed robbery. Three armed Hispanic males stuck up a neighborhood bodega on 188th Street. During the robbery, one of the employees was shot in the leg. Amazingly, the same gunman had robbed that same bodega three times in the last month and twice in the prior week. The owner's name was Onesimo Sanchez. And after spending time with him, I finally convinced him to help us conduct surveillance. We didn't use an unmarked police car. We used my own personal van. Myself and my partners, Detective John Fleming and Kevin Tracy, we hunted endlessly with these gunmen, with the victim hidden in the back of my dirty and very nondescript van. It blended in perfectly, actually. Waiting, hunting, and eventually the patience paid off. The witness spotted one of the suspects, and we had him. He was easy. We pulled him right out of his mother's apartment, and we snatched up a few more, and then Joey Ponte. He turned out to be a bit of a problem. My partner Kevin Tracy and I moved in on him in his half-sister's apartment in the 48th precinct. Kevin kicked the door in while I was out on the fire escape. It was, of all things, a snow blizzard, 20 inches of snow, and Joey exploded through the window, and we both went down 20 feet into the snow. That arrest broke the investigation open. Now we knew who we were hunting. The ringleader was Joey Aponte, but some clown judge released him on low bail. Unbelievably, and against all odds, some clown judge released him on low bail, and he went back out on the street. He went on a rampage. He murdered six people in the Bronx, including shooting a store owner in Castle Hill Avenue three times in the chest during a stick-up. He was an absolute madman on a rampage. He was really a mad dog killer. And then, really one of the most extraordinary coincidences in my entire career, and against all the odds in the universe, on one Saturday night, while I just went off duty, was buying the Sunday Daily News on 188th Street and the Grand Concourse, and I was the eyewitness from maybe 20 feet away of Joey Aponte executing a man standing at a payphone. on the corner of 188th Street and the Grand Concourse. 1 second, the victim was alive. The next second, he was dead. I immediately went after Aponte on foot, weaving across 8 lanes of traffic on the Grand Concourse, trying to keep him in sight and trying to get a shot at him. But I couldn't, and eventually I lost him. He jumped in the car and took off. But now, we knew exactly what kind of killer we were dealing with. Weeks later, we received information that Aponte and members of his crew were attending a showing of A Nightmare on Elm Street Part 4 at the Paradise Theater in the Bronx on the Grand Concourse. The Paradise wasn't just any movie theater. It was an old, ornate theater with a whole upper opera section overlooking the main floor. The team, John Fleming and Kevin Tracy, quietly moved into position, camouflaged in usher jackets. The movie was playing. Nobody in the audience had any idea what was about to happen. But Joey spotted Kevin, remembering him from the incident, on the fire escape at his half-sister's apartment a few weeks earlier. Joey pulled out his gun, and he knew the game was over. Fleming opened fire. Simultaneously, as John fired, Joey blew his brains out with his own gun. The trial lasted the entire summer of 1989. When the verdicts finally came down, members of the Park Avenue Posse received sentences ranging from 19 to 33 years in prison. Another violent gang had been taken off the streets. Another neighborhood could finally breathe again. That's what good detective work is all about. Patience, persistence, and never giving up. Just when we thought we'd finish one major investigation, another one was already waiting. This one would become one of the largest manhunts of my career. Two names, Thomas Cross, Felipe Concepcion. And I'll tell you right now, they were unlike anyone we'd hunted before. Unbelievable. And the one thing I've learned about police work is just that when you think you've finished, another one is waiting right around the corner. And that's exactly what happened. The Park Avenue Posse was behind us. We take another gang off the street. But violent crime in the South Bronx was not slowing down. Not by a long shot. And the most amazing thing was when all of the cases that stick out, these two stone-cold killers, Thomas Cross and Felipe Concepcion, these weren't impulsive street criminals. They were disciplined predators. Bulletproof vests, 2 9-millimeter pistols each, home invasions, murders, a trail of violence stretching from the Bronx into New Jersey and Connecticut. They believed they were untouchable. We intended to prove them wrong. We formed what was essentially an unofficial task force with Bronx homicide detectives John Tierney and Jimmy Finnegan. We practically lived together in those surveillance vans and cars. We turned days into nights, nights turned into mornings, coffee, stakeouts, dead ends, and every once in a while, a small break that kept the investigation moving forward. And that's what people rarely see about detective work. Most of it's not kicking in doors. Most of it's just patience. It's talking to people, listening, watching, waiting, trying to see one small thread that everybody else missed. In this case, it came from a surviving witness, a faded telephone number written on a wall, and something as ordinary as a Valentine's Day card, something that's all it takes. That was all it took. One overlooked clue, one loose thread, one mistake made by someone who thought they'd committed the perfect crime. I confronted one of Cross's girlfriends. At first, she denied everything. Then I showed her that I had the Valentine's Day card she sent to him when he was on the run in Detroit, Michigan. And she had sent him money. So I had her for harboring a fugitive. And that was an enormous break. And in that one instant, she knew that I had her. And it changed the entire direction of the investigation. The FBI joined the hunt. And Cross was ultimately arrested in a Motel 6, outside of Motel 6, actually, in Toledo, Ohio. And Concepcion was captured on a snow-covered rooftop in New Haven, Connecticut. Between them, they received, respectively, Cross got 55 years to life, and Concepcion got 83 years to life. So Concepcion comes up for parole when he's 106 years old, and Cross comes up for parole when he's 84 years old. When it was all over and they were shipped up to Attica, I learned they had placed a contract on my life. People have asked me over the years if that bothered me. The honest answer was not really. You don't spend your career hunting violent killers expecting them to like you. If anything, I figured we were doing our job, and that's just the cost of doing business. And I wasn't scared of these guys. To me, they were all punks and cowards. This is Pat Brosnan, live from the Batcave.
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1: 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By the way, these guys are rock stars. Pat Brosnan has personally bought several bikes from them, and they're currently building a beast from the East for him. Call today and tell them Pat Brosnan sent you.
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14: South Bronx, December 1987. The crack epidemic was eating the borough alive. Every day, another bodega got hit. Store owners lived behind bulletproof glass and wondered if today would be the day that somebody came flying through the door and put a gun to their head. Fear had become part of doing business, and one crew wasn't just robbing stores, they were terrorizing an entire neighborhood. They called themselves the Park Avenue Posse, a pack of young, heavily armed street predators with the same tight Caesar haircuts. They all had them. They moved fast, they struck without hesitation, and specialized in robbing bodegas. One of our confidential informants, someone that we paid out of our own pocket, gave us our first solid lead. Angel Diaz, 181st Street and Park Avenue. Myself, John Fleming, and Detective Kevin Tracy rolled over there immediately. Now, normally, we'd hit a door like a battering ram. That was just our style in the 80s. Just kick it right off the hinges. We felt that warrants were for sissies. But not this time. We believed there were close to eight members of the posse still on the street. And if we blasted through that apartment door, every other member would disappear before sunrise. So I tried something different, something novel. I knocked. And when Angel asked who was there, I told him I needed to speak to him about some personal problem involving a girl. you know, some kind of drama, not police business, just some silly stuff. So it worked. He took the bait. His guard came down and he opened the door and he stepped into the hallway. The second he crossed that threshold, the game changed. We grabbed him super clean. It was a textbook apprehension. Unfortunately, Angel Diaz wasn't interested in helping anybody, particularly us. We worked him, we pressed him, we grilled him relentlessly. Nothing. Zero. He clammed up completely. He was a tough piece of work. But the streets have a funny way of talking, even when suspects don't. Everywhere we turned, we kept hearing the same name, Joey Aponte. The brains, the leader, the one calling the shots. If we wanted to crush the Park Avenue posse, and we did, we weren't looking for another foot soldier anymore. We were hunting the alpha wolf. And the break came quicker than we expected. I spotted another posse member, Jesus Mendez, walking the streets on the Grand Concourse, grabbed him and tossed him, and he was carrying a loaded 9mm pistol. So we took him down without incident, threw him into Rikers. But unlike Angel Diaz, Jesus decided to cooperate. Jesus decided to cooperate. Piece by piece, the puzzle started to come together. Jesus identified for us two more members of the crew, Richard Laureano and Julio Mendez. The noose was tightening. Every arrest gave us another piece of the gang. Every interview told us a little bit more about how they operated. And every night, the pressure increased. The Park Avenue posse could feel us closing in. And at the center of it all, one name kept coming back. Joey Aponte. He was still out there. And before long, our hunt for him would turn into one of the wildest manhunts of my entire police career. By now, the investigation had taken on a life of its own. Every arrest brought another name. Every confidential informant pointed us in a different direction. Every detective in the squad knew who we were after, Joey. He wasn't just another member. He was the quarterback, the boss. He was giving the orders. So we developed information that Joey occasionally stayed with his half-sister on Belmont Avenue in the 48th precinct. Then Mother Nature gave us a break. A heavy snowstorm blanketed the Bronx. I mean, 2 feet of snow. I figured nobody in their right mind was going anywhere in that weather. And if Joey was staying with his sister, his half-sister, chances were he'd still be inside. Detective Kevin Tracy and I shot over there. We decided to hit the apartment from both ends. Kevin would make the entry through the front end. Kevin would make the entry through the front by kicking the door down, and I'd cover the rear, being on the fire escape. Simple, or so we thought. Kevin hit the front door. The second it came crashing down, Joey did exactly what we expected. He ran, but not toward the hallway, straight for the back window. 1 second, I was standing alone on that icy fire escape in the middle of a blizzard. The next second, Joey Aponte came exploding through the window, wearing nothing but his underwear and a T-shirt. He wasn't expecting to find me waiting for him, and the fire escape was coated with ice. The two of us collided like two freight trains. There was no room to maneuver, just the two of us fighting, trying to control one another. He was trying to escape, and I was trying to make the arrest. And we slipped, and both of us went over the edge. We crashed into the snow below, which was probably 2 feet high, maybe a little higher. And I believe that drift probably saved both of our lives. It was a two-story fall. And if that ground had been frozen solid, it would have been a completely different story. Instead, I busted up my shoulder pretty bad, and Joey fought like a tiger. We rolled around the snow, throwing punches, until I finally got control of him and snapped the cuffs on. Fight over. Joey Aponte was finally captured. By then, I had spent weeks chasing him through the Bronx. I'd watched what his gang had done to innocent store owners. I'd seen the fear that they left behind. Now it was his turn to be uncomfortable. So I marched him through the entire system exactly the way I caught him. both at the booking cell at the 4-6, central booking on 161st, and pre-arraignment in court. He was wearing the whole time exactly what he was wearing when he burst out onto the fire escape, a T-shirt and his underwear, no coat, and blizzard conditions. So it was quite the sight in central booking, and that's just the way it was in the Bronx, you know. You want to dance, you got to pay the band. So we charged him with armed robbery, a serious violent felony. I thought he'd stay exactly where he belonged in Rikers, but instead a catch-and-release judge, just like we see so much today, let him walk. And Joey Aponte was back on the streets. Now, he believes some people in the neighborhood snitched on him, and he went on a rampage. He started settling scores. Anybody he believed had snitched or had crossed him in any way, anybody who knew too much, or, as it turned out, anybody unfortunate enough to even bump into him, was killed. He became a killing machine. Joey murdered 6 people in 2 weeks, including a grocery store owner on Castle Hill Avenue, who he shot 3 times in the chest. The very next day, he killed a guy in broad daylight outside the Lowy's Paradise on the Grand Concourse. Why? The guy had bumped into him. He was a mad dog killer, and the body count kept climbing. The Bronx detectives had a homicidal maniac on the loose. So the Bronx Homicide Task Force apprehension team was quickly assembled. Legendary detectives like John Tierney and Jimmy Finnegan took to the lead. They were bloodhounds, the kind of detectives who could smell a fugitive. Together, with my team in the 4-6 robbery squad, we worked around the clock, days, nights, weekends, holidays, kicking down doors, interviewing anyone, interviewing everyone who might know something, paying confidential informants out of our own pockets, because that's how detectives worked cases back then. Nobody cared whose case it was. We all wanted the same thing: find Joey Aponte before he killed again. But Joey vanished like smoke. For nearly 2 weeks, nothing. Then one Saturday night, pure chance placed me 30 feet behind one of the most dangerous killers in New York City, just seconds after he had executed another man. And that moment is something I'll remember for the rest of my life. I just finished my 4 p.m. to midnight tour, and I was driving home. Like I did almost every Saturday night, I stopped on East 188th Street, right off the Grand Concourse, to buy the Sunday Daily News. I can still see it as if it happened yesterday. I had the newspaper in my hand, then boom, one gunshot. One gunshot, not a barrage, one shot. The kind of shot every cop recognizes instantly. I turned, a man collapsed beside a payphone. Execution. One round to the head. Then I saw him, a man dressed in black with a hood pulled up over his head, was sprinting away. I didn't recognize his face. I recognized the way he moved. It was Joey. I was about 30 feet behind him. I drew my off-duty 38 Detective Special and took off running as fast as I could. Joey already had his escape planned. About 100 yards away, parked on the east side of the Grand Concourse, was a blue AMC Gremlin. I recognized it immediately. Not because I was a car expert, but because my brother owned a Gremlin. And there weren't that many of them around. And that car burned itself into my memory the instant I saw it. Joey jumped inside, the driver hit the gas, and they were gone. I've replayed that night in my mind for almost 40 years. Two things have always bothered me. The first is tactical. Why wasn't the getaway car parked right next to the payphone? Why leave it 100 yards away? And the more I thought about it, the more I became convinced Joey hadn't simply waited at that payphone. He'd been stalking his victim. Back then, payphones were constantly broken in the Bronx. None of them worked. I believe the victim first tried using the phone on the east side of the Grand Concourse, and it didn't work. So he walked into the subway at 188th Street, crossed underneath the Grand Concourse, and came up on the west side and used the payphone outside the very store where I was buying the Sunday Daily News. And Joey shadowed him the entire time, like an assassin, waiting for exactly the right moment. Now, the second thing has bothered me even more. Why didn't Joey shoot me? By then, Joey had already murdered at least 6 people in 2 weeks, and he wasn't leaving witnesses. And now I was a living witness. So I was screaming after him, running full speed, revolver in my hand. If anybody had a reason to turn around and fire, it was Joey Aponte. But he never did. To this day, I don't know why. Maybe he thought he could outrun me. Maybe he didn't realize how close I was. And maybe he simply refused to get into a gunfight with a detective in the middle of the Grand Concourse. I'll never know. What I do know is this. I never had a clean shot. Traffic was flying up and down the Grand Concourse like cannonballs, and he was fast as hell. And cars were constantly crossing between us. Every time I started to line him up for a shot, another vehicle flashed through my sight picture. Joey got lucky. He escaped that night. But something had changed. He knew we were getting closer, and his family knew it too. We grilled them repeatedly and made it crystal clear that it was extremely likely he would be killed by the police in a gunfight. Eventually, the pressure became too much. Someone in the family picked up the phone. The tip was simple. Joey Aponte was inside the Loewy's Paradise Theater on the Grand Concourse for the afternoon matinee. The movie could not have been more fitting. A Nightmare on Elm Street, Part 4. Sometimes real life writes better scripts than Hollywood. We moved immediately. There wasn't going to be a second chance. The plan was brilliant in its simplicity. My partners, Detectives John Fleming and Kevin Tracy, went inside dressed as theater ushers. Just 2 more employees walking through the theater. Joey and his crew were sitting all the way in the back row, all the way up high. Exactly where fugitives like to sit. From there, they could watch everyone coming through the doors while keeping an escape route behind them. By this point, we had already arrested 7 members of the original Park Avenue Posse. Joey had simply rebuilt the organization. He'd recruited 6 new members, different faces, same gang, same violence. As Fleming and Tracy worked their way up the aisle, Joey looked down. Something caught his eye. And then he froze. He recognized Kevin Tracy immediately. How could he forget? Kevin was the detective who had kicked in his half-sister's front door the day we fought on the icy fire escape. In an instant, Joey knew exactly what was happening. He exploded out of his seat, and the theater erupted into chaos. People started screaming. Some hit the floor. Others ran for the exits. Joey reached into his waistband, pulled out a handgun, and tossed it to one of the new posse members. The kid looked at it for about a half a second, and he slapped it right onto the floor. He wanted no part of a gunfight with the detectives. But Joey was not finished. He reached for another weapon in his waistband. Around the Bronx, we had a name for that. The Bronx Reload. Now, I carry 3 guns, so I guess that makes me 2 Bronx Reloads. Before Joey could bring that second gun into the fight, John Fleming fired. Joey Aponte went down. The entire confrontation lasted only seconds. When it was over, everyone believed the same thing. John had made an incredible shot. It appeared that Joey had been struck squarely in the forehead. Case closed. Or so we thought. The next day, the medical examiner told a different story. The fatal wound wasn't from John's bullet. It was self-inflicted. At virtually the exact instant that John Fleming fired, Joey had turned the gun on himself and pulled the trigger. I wasn't surprised, not really. Joey had told me something several times weeks earlier that I'll never forget when I was taking him through court. "I'll never let you take me back to jail alive, Brosnan." That was a quote. And he kept his word, even in death. One common afterword has stayed with me all these years. Joey's own mother spoke to a Daily News reporter after the shooting. She knew exactly what kind of life her son had chosen. She wasn't pretending he was some misunderstood kid. But in her grief, she asked a question only a mother could ask. Couldn't they have just shot him in the leg? The next day's headline captured the moment perfectly. Nightmare at the Loewy's Paradise. With Joey dead, the Park Avenue Posse had lost its leader. But our work was not finished, not even close. Now came the hard part, turning months of detective work into convictions. We still had to put the rest of these violent animals

0: He wasn't threatening me. He was threatening Mr. Sanchez, right there inside a courtroom in front of a judge. I was furious. I turned immediately toward the bench and said, "Did you see that, Your Honor?" Fortunately, the judge was a former New York City court officer. He understood exactly what had just happened. He didn't tolerate intimidation. He stopped the proceeding on the spot. I filed new charges immediately for witness intimidation, and Angel Diaz was dragged from the courtroom screaming and thrown back into a holding cell. Within an hour, he stabbed his cellmate. As the case moved into Bronx Supreme Court, we finally caught a tremendous break. The case was assigned to Assistant District Attorney Stephen Cherry. Detective Fleming, Kevin Tracy, Sergeant Ed Murphy, and I couldn't have asked for a better prosecutor. Steve was relentless. He wasn't interested in making headlines. He wasn't interested in politics. He wanted convictions, just like we did. So over the next several months, we became a team. The detectives hunted the evidence. Steve built the case. Every interview, every lineup, every surveillance report, every ballistics report, every witness statement. Every single piece of evidence had to fit together perfectly. That's what juries never see. A trial isn't won during closing arguments. It's won months beforehand by detectives and prosecutors grinding through thousands of details until every loose end disappears. Sometimes catching the bad guy is only half the battle. After the convictions, we finally exhaled. The posse was gone. The South Bronx could finally breathe again in the 46th precinct. At least that's what we thought. The television show Top Cops thought the story was so extraordinary that they flew Detective Fleming and myself to Canada, where we spent 2 weeks filming a two-hour television special about the investigation. We looked back on the case with a sense of accomplishment. A dangerous robbery crew had been dismantled. A homicidal gang leader was dead. The remaining members were serving lengthy prison sentences. Case closed. Except it wasn't. Then came the phone call that every detective hates. The convictions had been overturned for several of the defendants. Not because they were innocent, not because the witnesses lied, not because we arrested the wrong people. It was a technical legal issue involving the firearm used in the shooting inside Onesimo Sanchez's bodega. That simple technicality resulted in Angel Diaz, Jesus Mendez, and Ricardo Morales being released. A Bronx jury had convicted them on August 15, 1990, but on May 1, 1995, they walked out of prison. Do the math, about 4 years and 8 months behind bars, 1,720 days. That was all the time they served before being returned to the streets of the Bronx. People sometimes ask me whether prison rehabilitates violent predators. My answer has always been no. 318 days after their release, March 14, 1996, Angel Diaz, Jesus Mendez, and Ricardo Morales murdered a New York City police officer, Kevin Gillespie. 318 days later, a New York City police officer is dead. Those are facts. They're difficult facts, but they're facts. When people talk about the consequences of criminal justice decisions and catch and release judges, this is what they're talking about. When I think back on the Park Avenue posse, I don't remember the long hours in surveillance. I don't remember the snowstorm. I don't remember the fight on the fire escape. I don't even remember chasing Joey Aponte across the Grand Concourse as vividly as I remember what happened after those convictions were undone. That's the part that has stayed with me. The ripple effect. The cost.
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3: This was the South Bronx in the late 1980s. Real monsters, real victims, real detectives like John Fleming, Eddie Murphy, Kevin Tracy, John Tierney, Jimmy Finnegan, and Sergeant Ed Murphy. All of us worked shoulder to shoulder until the job was done. We had a relentless prosecutor in Steve Cherry, who never stopped fighting for justice. And we had one quiet bodega owner named Onesima Sanchez. This is Pat Brosnan, live from the Batcave.
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5: News this hour at Town Hall. I'm Bob Agnew in Washington. Smoke from those Canadian wildfires severely impacting the U.S. Here's correspondent Laura Winter.
6: 20 states in Washington, D.C. impacted by the smoke pouring down from Canada as a result of the massive wildfires. People are urged to stay indoors, especially folks with health conditions like asthma. A big concern in East Rutherford, New Jersey at MetLife Stadium, which has been covered in the haze. That's where the World Cup soccer finals are scheduled to take place on Sunday, the final matchup between Argentina and Spain at 3 o'clock Eastern.
5: Barbara Gluckenstein's a 72-year-old nurse. She's only going outside on rare occasions to stay away from all that smoke.
7: I'm healthy, but I know what air particles do to the body, and I wish more people were wearing masks and little babies and children were inside.
5: Federal health officials have identified lettuce from Mexico served by Taco Bell locations across five states as a source of the widespread outbreak of the diarrhea-causing parasite Cyclospora.
8: The Centers for Disease Control and Prevention confirmed the source and warned consumers not to eat shredded iceberg lettuce from Taco Bell restaurants in Indiana, Kentucky, Michigan, Ohio, and West Virginia. Officials have identified a single supplier of the lettuce. The federal warnings to consumers didn't identify the company, but a federal official who was briefed on the investigation and not authorized to discuss it told the AP it was Taylor Farms in Salinas, California. I'm Haya Pinchwani.
5: At a reception with President Trump on Friday, FIFA President Gianni Infantino said the World Cup tournament achieved its mission of bringing people together from all corners of the world.
9: Everyone enjoying the game with happiness, with joy, with peace and the American dream, Mr. President, came to reality. We united the world.
5: More on these stories at townhall.com.
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5: Officials now say a bird strike may have brought down a New York City helicopter back in 2025.
12: The National Transportation Safety Board says evidence and witness reports suggest that a sightseeing helicopter that crashed into the Hudson River last year struck several birds before plummeting into the river, killing a Siemens Business CEO from Spain, his family, and the pilot. The helicopter took off from a downtown heliport, flying north along the Manhattan skyline before heading towards the Statue of Liberty. Less than 18 minutes into the flight, parts of the aircraft were seen tumbling into the water. I'm Lisa Dwyer.
5: An elementary school bus carrying pupils back from an educational tour to a scenic waterfall in Uganda veered off the road and overturned. And according to officials and their latest information, that'd be yesterday, the crash killed at least 20 children and one adult. It's under investigation. Breaking news and analysis at townhall.com. It's two steps forward, one step back for SpaceX.
13: The company's next Starship test flight is on hold until at least next week after the latest launch was scrubbed at the last minute. The mega rocket was preparing to blast off from Texas when some of its engines failed to ignite. And without all 33 engines firing, the automatic launch system halted everything amid billowing clouds of smoke and vapor. SpaceX CEO Elon Musk says two engines will be replaced with another launch attempt, most likely early next week. Rich Thomason reporting.
5: The Public Religion Research Institute out with a new study. It's been asking people, has God granted the U.S. a special role in human history? Amongst the general public, 44% say yes. God has given this country a special responsibility to the world. 52% say no. The survey also reveals that amongst people of faith, white evangelicals, Hispanic Protestants, and black Protestants are the ones who believe it.
11: Portions of this program are pre-recorded.
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15: Good morning and welcome to Eye on Real Estate with Dottie Herman. I'm so happy to be with you live every Saturday morning at 10 a.m. This is a show where we talk about real estate and the real things that are happening. And as I tell everybody, real estate is a universal language. Everybody wants to know about it. Sometimes I have to run away from people because they're asking, oh, what's my house worth? What's real estate doing? You think I should buy? Is it a good time to sell? Everyone wants to know. But here's where you can find out firsthand what's going on. And it's not only just buying and selling, it's investing, all the legal aspects of it, all the opportunities, the places to buy, the places not to buy, places that you could get in for a cheaper price. And joining me, as always, is my co-host and real estate attorney, good friend, Lucas Ferrara. Good morning, Lucas.
16: Good morning, everyone. You know, Dottie, it may be smoggy outside, but the atmosphere right here is bright and clear and full of great energy. And you know why? Because of you, Dottie Herman. I'm always happy to be with you.
15: Oh, Lucas, God, you may be, I mean, if you could see me, you'd know that I was turning red, okay?
16: Well, you know what? You deserve it. You deserve it, Dottie. Particularly with the air quality being so horrible, but I digress.
15: Oh, well, we're going to talk about that because it's bad, and we want to make sure that we keep you posted on that, too, even though it is part of New York real estate. I guess the air that you breathe is part of it.
16: That's
15: before
16: right.
15: Before I continue on that, and before we get started, before we dive into today, make sure that you visit me at DottieHerman.com, and you can subscribe to my newsletter, which is pretty informative, because if it matters to me, then it will matter to you, and it's all about your home, your money, your future, and remember, most of the self-made millionaires made it in real estate, and they all have a fairly big portfolio of real estate, and I always say follow the people that make it, you know. 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Now, before we begin really the show, I think that you all have to know, well, I think the cover of the Daily News yesterday was haze, heat, and they take over the city. Well, you're in Florida, so you're not really experiencing
16: that,
15: are you?
16: I'm sort of, I'm sheltered from that far, far away, Donnie. The air is clean and beautiful, and it's, what is it now? It's about 88 degrees right now.
15: Well, I think the worst day was Wednesday because it was 100 degrees. And I'm telling you, for it to be 100 degrees here, I don't remember it 100 for a long time. But on top of that, we had the dangerous air. And
16: I thought it was funny because here in Florida, we were in the 80s and you guys were in the 100, you know, in the 100 day range.
15: Well,
16: that was amazing.
15: Do they call that global warming? I don't know, because I don't really believe in global. I don't really believe in it.
16: Yeah, no comment. I don't know about that.
15: You know, but I haven't done enough research to really get involved with it because I haven't. So I'd be talking of, you know, not with.
16: Yeah, but you know what the thing is about global warming? They don't apply it fairly because, you know, yes, the U.S. contributes to it, but what about other countries like China? Big violator. You've got third world countries like India. What about them? So it's okay for them to pollute our air, but we can't. I mean, it's weird. It's weird. It shouldn't happen. It shouldn't happen. But it should be across the board, right? Standards should be equal. But that's neither here nor there.
15: It is, but you know, guess that's politics.
16: Right.
15: Okay, but I do hope that they pass, and I don't know. I have a feeling they won't, but that bipartisan bill to make daylight savings time year-round.
16: Oh, really? You like
15: it? It passed the House. But that doesn't mean much. The so-called Daylight Protection Act, which would end the twice-a-year ritual of moving clocks forward and back, won overwhelming, I think it was a 308 to 117 from both parties supporting the measure, saying they want to go. But it's still really unclear whether the bill will come up in the Republican-controlled Senate, where at least 13 senators oppose it.
16: Oh, really?
15: Yeah. The president backs it, but critics say, including many sleep scientists, favor an alternative bill that would make standard time permanent. Well, I don't think... I like when there's more light, but that's me. And, you know, the states on the western edge, you know, some people say it would hurt farming, children would be going to school in the dark, but then they'd be up, you know. But the pro daylight savings bill, you know, they think, you know, businesses would do better, people would come out later, and I just know I like it when it's light. I don't like when New York turns dark at 4 o'clock in the afternoon.
16: Yeah, right.
15: Yeah, but that's a matter of personal trust. But we'll see what happens with that. We don't know. It's just we don't know if that's going to pass or not. I have a feeling it's not, but I hope that it does. And what about the horse, you know, the carriages? Do you know that they're trying to ban them again?
16: Yeah, but that happens every cycle, doesn't it, Toddy? It's something that's been happening for decades. They've been trying to ban that. You know, I have mixed feelings about it because I think that, yeah, the poor animals in the heat, struggling in the heat, that's not great, not ideal.
15: Yeah, but somebody was killed, like a visitor from someplace, I don't know what country, a little boy. They were visiting in New York, and the driver of the horse and carriage got out to take a picture, because the family wanted them to take a picture of them. He got out, and the horse kind of, I don't know what the horse did, I don't remember the exact story, but... So, well, it ended up, a little boy died.
16: Oh, my goodness.
15: So, that's why it's coming up again. And the parents of this boy,
16: Do you have a position on that, personally, in terms of, you know, animal cruelty?
15: I haven't really thought it through. I really haven't thought it through. You know, I think it's a charming little thing in New York City when you see the horse, you know, the horse and the buggies. I think it's kind of part of New York City. But then again, on the other hand, if they're being cruel to the animals and things like that, then I could go either way on it, let's put it that way. But then again, I said, you know, I'm not versed enough to know I really haven't done the research to know. But I just know that, you know, I kind of think it's a kind of a New York thing, a little horse and buggy carriage. And have you ever taken them?
16: No.
15: I have.
16: And what do you think?
15: Well, I mean, it's cute. I mean, it's fun to do. You know, I've done it with my daughter. I've done it with my family. I've done it with a couple of friends. But this is years back.
16: It's expensive, no?
15: I don't remember what it was then. But listen, if you're a tourist and you're coming into New York and you want to do something that's kind of fun and that you can take back and always remember, that's certainly one of them. But, as I said, there was a bad accident. and a boy got killed, and that was just last month. So the family of an 18-year-old boy who was killed, excuse me, I thought he was littler, but, you know, the families, he's begging that for the people to, they were visiting, oh, they were from India. And, you know, in the chaos, the mother fell from the carriage and the teen went after her, fatally hitting his head in the process. So the horse didn't actually hit him. The mother fell off.
16: And he went to,
15: yeah, in the ensuing chaos, the mother fell from the carriage and the teen went after her to help her, fatally hitting his head in the process. So it wasn't really the horse itself.
16: The Central Park Conservancy supports a ban due to safety risks, Dottie. And Momdami, your friend, Momdami has voiced support for ending the practice. So it's interesting. The momentum is rising.
15: Yes. I think they might get through with it. I think it might...
16: Well, when the Central Park Conservancy is against it, that's interesting. But look... you know, the poor horses are out there for hours. They're on hard pavement. They're breathing exhaust fumes. They have to navigate loud traffic, you know, sirens and bikes and crowds. So my understanding is they tend to suffer from respiratory issues and leg and joint problems and stress. And they spook easy. So that's part of the problem, too. So if they spook, that's where accidents can happen as well.
15: Yeah, so, but I mean, let's be honest. I mean, how many accidents have you heard of? I mean, I've been alive enough years, and, you know, there's very few. I mean, there might be a couple, but that's not the reason. I mean, that's not a good enough reason, to my opinion. If you want to say that the horses are going through unfavorable conditions and things of that nature, maybe. But to say that they spooked and they hurt people or that they had many accidents, I haven't heard of any, have you? I mean, really. This is one of the first ones in a while. I think it's, you know, I think that you have to really look at how they, you know, maybe they, there's better ways to treat the animals. I really don't know, but whatever, we'll soon find out.
16: Yep, we will.
15: We'll keep you posted. We'll keep you posted. And we'll keep you posted on Daylight Savings Time, whether that happens or not. But as far as the real estate goes... we'll keep you posted, but do me a favor, as we said, it's an alert today, especially if you're in New York, I think Jersey, Long Island. The air quality is very bad today.
16: Has it been bad for you, Dottie?
15: Yes, I have, you know, asthma and some lung conditions. I can't really even walk out the door.
16: Wow.
15: And my doctor told me, you know, and I said, well, I have to go to the store for a few things, but he said really not to go out. Stay in. There were actually people, which I didn't do this, but there were actually people that kind of taped, you know, where the, you know, where air can get in. They taped their houses up.
16: You mean the seals, like sealing the doors and stuff like that?
15: Yeah.
16: Wow. I mean, it's that bad? It's seeping in?
15: Well, I don't, you know, I don't really. Again, I'm not an expert to know how bad this is. I just know that they've said it's very unsafe. And they're posting it all over the news. And it's still unsafe today. I think it might clear by tomorrow. And if you see the skies, they're not clear. There's kind of a haze.
16: Oh, like a horror film kind of thing, yeah.
15: Yeah, like a haze. So, we'll see. We'll keep you posted. But I would suggest most of you, if you can, I wouldn't just go out, you know, other than for the necessities. I mean, what's one more day? Anyhow, I guess everybody's wondering what's new in real estate. Well, Manhattan, as always, has remains resilient. And buyers are still coming. Although, you know, summers in Manhattan are not as extremely as busy as the rest of the summer because New Yorkers tend to like to get out of Manhattan in the summer. And kind of that's when they do vacations or they do Martha's Vineyard or they do the Hamptons. You know, not Florida, but that's only in the winter. But, they, you know, so, you know, it's not the busiest season for real estate, but New York still city is selling anything that's well-priced, move-in ready. Now, I don't want to get into it on today's show, but if you want to do work to an apartment, you really, it's not like, you know, your own house. So you need to, if an apartment needs work, you need to see what they allow you to do, when they allow you to do it, if you can do it. You want to give any advice on that?
16: Oh, yeah. It can be a very cumbersome process, Dottie. You know how it is. You've done it for clients, I'm sure. You have to check the each board, each building has rules and regulations in terms of insurance requirements and, you know, when the work can be done, times of day, whether or not freight elevators or the elevators can be used. So you need to check because it can be very cumbersome and very expensive, Dottie. Don't you agree?
15: Oh, it's a whole to-do. And you need to know when they allow you to do it, what hours
16: That's right.
15: you're allowed to do it.
16: And they want to see the plans in advance.
15: Yeah.
16: And they want to pre-approve it. So it's not like you get to the, you know, you get to decide. It's subject to review. So it's cumbersome. That's the best word I can think
15: and
16: of.
15: And that is why I believe that move-in ready apartments really sell a lot better.
16: Right, right.
15: Because it's, you know, even if you're handy, before you take on a project or an apartment that needs a lot of work, you need to really check on when they'll allow you to do it, what they'll allow you to do, if they'll allow you to do it,
16: yeah,
15: okay?
16: That's right.
15: So I think that's why moving properties really do sell quicker. Whereas in the suburbs, if you can find a fixer up a house or something that's in a great area, but this house needs a lot of work, that, you know, that's a positive thing because nobody can tell you what you can do to your house unless it's a homeowners association.
16: Right, but there are local codes and restrictions that you have to you have to follow.
15: But those are within reason.
16: Right, but you don't have people on top of you, I think, is the point. And when you're living in a co-op or a condo, you literally have all these eyes, and that's the problem.
15: Yes, everybody's watching what you do.
16: Right.
15: So be nice to your neighbors. Okay, that's my advice.
16: Particularly board members.
15: Yes, be nice. Well, join the board yourself. Right.
16: Yeah, don't fight with board presidents or board members. That's where most of the craziness comes from. Hasn't that been your experience, Daddy?
15: Oh, yeah.
16: Good luck.
15: You better be in.
16: Good luck getting a sale approved or something like that.
15: Well, that's why at Douglas Elliman we would have people assigned to buildings. And the agents had to be living in the building and to go on the board or at least go to board meetings.
16: Interesting.
15: At least go to board meetings so they knew the board. Because,
16: ingenious.
15: You know, you can get turned down by a board. Now, I want to be careful of how I word this, so I'm going to let you word it, Lucas. But it's illegal to discriminate. But when you go to a board, you know, if you want to get into a building that has a board, and again, all boards are different. Some are easier than others. Lucas, what's the law on what they're allowed to ask you?
16: Well, there are limits in terms of financial. They can ask financial questions, but then if you start asking about family composition or handicaps or things of that nature, anything prohibited, religious observances, you're starting to get into dangerous territory because that's where the co-op or condo can be subject to claims of discrimination. So it's got to be objective, neutral factors. And so far, financial issues seem to be the key focus. Where they get into trouble, Dottie, is when board members think an applicant is too young or too old, or they don't like, you have people that don't like children, believe it or not.
15: Or they don't like pets. I had one board that they had to bring their pets to be interviewed, and they said, oh, I'm sorry, we don't think your dog will fit in with the dogs here.
16: Ooh, the dog didn't pass the interview, but interesting enough.
15: And I did radio shows on how to get your dog past a condo board or your pet. And there's a woman, I have her name. If anyone needs it, email us. She trains the dogs to pass I shouldn't say dogs, only animals, to pass the co-op board if they have to go for an interview.
16: That's interesting. And also, by the way, the co-ops and condos get in trouble with service animals. If the animal is required to accommodate an individual's disability, there's less discretion there, Dottie. You know what I mean? So it's very dangerous, even with pets. You have to watch it. Because if I say I'm disabled and I need a pet because of my disability, co-ops and condos can get fines and penalties if the agencies agree. So
15: It's dangerous territory. We're going to talk about that. And we're going to continue what's going on in Manhattan real estate right after the break.

0: years, Newman Ferrara, a New York City law firm, has evolved into a national practice focused on real estate, commercial, litigation, civil rights, class actions, and other complex litigation, representing many of the city's largest property owners, managing agents, and thousands of tenants. Newman Ferrara handles some of the nation's most significant class actions and civil rights matters. 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
3: 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Welcome back to Eye on Real Estate with the Vice Chair of Douglas Elliman, Dottie Herman.
4: We're back. You're listening to Eye on Real Estate. We're live every Saturday. I'm here myself, Dottie Herman, and real estate attorney Lucas Ferrara. We have a special guest on today, and she is a boutique real estate developer. She'll be here in the second hour. She does high-end residential properties in some of my favorite places, Greece, Milan, London. I mean, let's face it. Hey, follow the rich and the famous. But, you know, if you really, I don't remember the site, but if you, I have a friend that works for me, but he was a retired pilot for, I forgot what airlines, maybe American or somebody. And he joined this whole group, and he gets things at a real discount because he was a pilot. But there was an online thing where if you can go last minute, like if you can go on a trip and you don't need a whole lot of notice, you can get them from just nothing. Because if a plane is going to take off and they only have, let's say, 75% passengers that are full, the remaining tickets you could get for nothing if you go on the site. Do you know what I'm talking about, Lucas?
5: Yes, and I've done that, actually. I don't know. I used to do that when I was younger, Dottie.
4: Yeah, me too. While we were struggling. Younger, yeah.
5: And it would, like, they would have these specials. See, now I'm dating myself, but TWA would have these specials, and on a Friday, you would leave Friday night, you would come back Sunday night or Monday morning, and it would be anywhere in the country. So, like, if I felt in the traveling mood, Dottie, I would go to Austin, Texas for a weekend, and it would, like, be something absurd, like $29 round trip, something like that, Dottie.
4: It's like gas money would be more.
5: It was nothing. It was cheap. Some of the best adventures of my life, and it broke the monotony of working, you know, like as a lawyer, and I was able to travel. So I loved it, and these last minute things are great deals.
4: Yeah, if you can do it, it certainly opens up a world of travel to people that might not think they could afford to. It makes it cheaper than driving someplace. Honestly.
5: Oh yeah. If the price is right, absolutely. Yep.
4: Yeah, so it's something you should look into. By the way, you know what really has gotten hot in New York City? Hudson Yards.
5: Serious?
4: Yeah.
5: I never understood the attraction of that.
4: Well, I never did either. And when Hudson Yards, I'm trying to think of the exact location that I could give people, but it's kind of in a way out, like prison. It's like nowhere's land, really. Right. When they first opened, I went to the mall, and, you know,
5: yeah,
4: they had boutiques, and they
5: it's a big mall, yeah.
4: Lots of restaurants. They had, like, little wine things where you could have some wine and restaurants. But really, it had the same stores every mall in the United States and Europe has. It has all the same stores. I mean, it was nothing.
5: Yeah, unfortunately, like, it's the mallification of America, right? You got all the...
4: Well, the malls have... There's only certain stores that can afford to be in a mall.
5: Right.
4: You can't if you're a ma pa. You cannot afford to be in a mall if you're a ma pa.
5: No.
4: You know, these are big names that are national brands. That's why downtown New York was so appealing, because you have all these little stores, like if you go downtown, like little boutiques. Now, they're kind of winding down. You don't see as many anymore. But there'd be all those little boutique and specialty stores that really are not malls. That are just little, you know, that
5: like
4: was
5: Hudson
4: part of...
5: Yards, I just checked out, is between 30th to 35th Street. So it's a big range between 30th and 35th Street, between 10th Avenue and the Hudson River. Interesting. It's a pain to get to.
4: It's
5: you know?
4: A pain.
5: Yeah.
4: But it's attracting major AI and technology companies. They're buying it up while driving short leasing demand and rising office values. So it's hot. I'm saying it's hot for businesses now because it's off the beaten path. You could get it much cheaper, really, because it's kind of, you know, nowhere's land. But it's becoming hot. So I just think that if you were to buy a building there, you know, you want to do research. Every building is different. But you might be able to make some money on that down the road. Again, real estate, you have to keep it to make money.
5: They've got that iconic honeycomb thing, sculpture. I think it's called the Vessel. People love taking pictures in front of that thing.
4: Right.
5: You know what I'm talking about? It's like a honeycomb. It's right outside.
4: I can't think of the name of it, but I know what you're talking about.
5: It's called the Vessel. The Vessel is the name of it.
4: Oh, that's right.
5: Yeah, people take pictures. It's an interesting... It's become a tourist destination, too.
4: Yes. Well, I just want everyone to know that institutional investors are returning to Manhattan, and they're highlighted by Brookfield's planned investment in the Hudson Square office portfolio. So they have a whole portfolio of investments for Hudson Yards, and that's a vote of confidence in New York's long-term commercial market. And again, they're pretty much looking at A1 buildings, and if you're going to buy anything less than an A1, you better look at, again, like we said with the board, with condos, co-ops. You really need to see what, you know, what has to be done before you can get something approved. I mean, I have a friend that is trying to buy hotels, and he's fairly educated. He's an attorney, and he's educated, but he seems to think you can change zoning and everything like that, like in a heartbeat. And I'm like, you know what?
5: Nope.
4: I don't think so. I think you really haven't really researched enough about Manhattan. Nothing happens in a heartbeat.
5: Nope, and it can be very political, depending on the local.
4: Very political.
5: Boards involved. Oh boy. Yep.
4: Okay, but I just want you to know that this year, we haven't finished out the year yet, but they say that 26 could be Manhattan's strongest office leasing year in decades.
5: Wow.
4: So that's all good. And we need housing. I don't know if it's affordable yet, but I don't think Mondami's the Conrad. Although, I don't want to get political, but I have to tell you, Lucas, that your friend, the Conrad, was growing in popularity.
5: Oh, please, do we have to talk about that, Tony? I find it so depressing.
4: But gaining popularity.
5: Yeah, but it wasn't the number. I think I found the number something like 58% favorable to 26 unfavorable, which is a high for him. But you know what? Look, he's riding the high. He's still new. And he got a bunch of candidates into Congress. You know, he supported a bunch of communists. He got a bunch of communists into Congress. Isn't that a beautiful thing, Dottie?
4: Well, let me ask you a question. And again, I don't want to overthink this because I don't feel like overthinking right now. But so that's a good enough reason. But do you think, really, that maybe there's a lot of people are disenfranchised or...
5: Absolutely.
4: Or
5: absolutely.
4: Feel if they can't get ahead.
5: If you look at all the studies, right, why is socialism on the rise? And, well, it's a complicated answer, and we only have like a minute before we go to commercial, Dottie. But one of them is affordability being a problem, that the American dream is shifting, that the home ownership is not within reach for many young people. There's job stagnation, salary inflation, where people can't do much with the money that they're earning. They're having difficulty getting by. So I think they're growing frustrated with the system, and they're lashing back. I also don't think it helped that we had all this foreign money supporting education, but that's a completely different story.
4: Yeah, but as I said, you know, when I see his popularity, and again, I'm not a fan of his because as I tell you every single week, I was in Cuba for a couple of weeks and a month, maybe almost, and during Obama's administration, because we had a window where we were allowed to go. And if you really live in the socialism and you see what that's really like,
5: it's a failed construct. It has not worked.
4: It's not worked anywhere. And these kids that think it's great, they've really never lived under it. So they don't really know. Don't really know what it is.
5: That's right. And you know what? That's the other explanation that the experts point to, that the kids don't, they didn't live through the times that we lived through and saw how different systems worked and didn't work. They just have this ideal notion that there's got to be something better, and capitalism isn't it. But capitalism has made more people wealthy and has led to more development than any other structure in the world.
4: You're so right. Don't put down capitalism. It's made more millionaires than you want to know.
5: That's right.
4: We're going to continue talking about this right after the break, and the affordability issues and some of the good opportunities you can get in Manhattan or the suburbs of Manhattan. We'll be right back, because I still think real estate is still the best investment you can buy if you buy right and keep it long term. It really builds wealth. We'll be right back after our break.
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7: This is John Catsimatidis. 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I've complained to people that we are giving the wrong people the wrong message, because those people only represent the Democratic Socialist Party. 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Let's focus on common sense instead of division. We don't have to agree on everything, but we do have to respect each other and be able to sit down at the same table and work out our differences. That is today's Cat's Corner. I'm John Catsimatidis.
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4: We're back. And before I wrap off this, and then I'm going to go to some of the Dear Dottie questions that you've sent me that I have not really gone through for a while now. So I want to go through a lot of them. But just to wrap up what we talked about is that, you know, office space is doing well because we don't need as much office space as we once did. And so the result is that the A1 office spaces, like the buildings that are brand new, they're doing great, but the older buildings now compete for fewer tenants than they just did 10 years ago. So what, you know, and you know, you might say that's bad, but it's not absolutely bad news, because cities have to evolve, and New York City is evolving, as we spoke about last week. Every city evolves. Factories become lofts, warehouses become art galleries, railroad yards become neighborhoods, and now we're seeing office buildings become homes. Cities have always been reinvented themselves, and perhaps this is probably the next chapter of New York's story. And it's not deciding whether a city should evolve. It's the challenge is making sure they evolve intelligently. And, each conversion really needs architects, engineers, lenders, attorneys, agencies, contractors, preservation committees, and there's a lot of red tape to go through. But when we're evolving a city, we want to make sure we do it right. And I think over the next 40 years, you're going to see New York evolve to something a little bit different. What do you think, Lucas?
5: In different in terms of what? What are you thinking?
4: Well, I think you can reinvent New York City. I mean, I think the skyline, and I think, I think it's the greatest city, and I think it's going to look a little bit different, and not in a bad way. It's just going to evolve.
5: Well, nothing wrong with evolution. It's just the density is a problem for me, Dottie. I'm not a density person. And all these skyscrapers, and it's dark, it's dreary. You're walking down
4: the street. Well, when you go to West Palm, you might as well be in New York again.
5: Yeah, no, that's a problem in West Palm. We talked about that before, too. The charm of the sunlight and the palm trees. Now you're overshadowed by these structures, these large, tall structures. I don't know. I don't want
4: to Well, live. I think to each his own, what I'm saying? So, strokes for different folks. So young, generally young people like to be in cities and where the action's going on. And, of course, if you're really successful, you can end up getting a second home. And, one of the things that I did when I was really young, I lived on Long Island. I grew up on Long Island. And I bought a home in the Hamptons when nobody on Long Island bought a home in the Hamptons because, I was not that far from the beach. I mean, it was like maybe 25, 30 minutes away from the ocean. And from the Long Island Sound, I was 10 minutes away. I was around Long Beach, all of those beaches. So who needs a house in the Hamptons? But I did. And I have to tell you, I could drive it. So I didn't have to worry about plane fare. It was a place to get away every weekend that was different. Because when I hit exit 70 on the Long Island Expressway, all of a sudden I just felt air and space. And I just felt different, even though I was still on Long Island. And I remember being in the Hamptons and years ago, they would call regular Long Island Up Island. We're not from Long Island. That's Up Island. I said, the last time I checked, the Hamptons was part of Long Island, but they didn't want to believe that. It was just a very different feeling, and it was cheaper because if you buy something or rent something, you have a place to go every weekend where you don't have to go out to restaurants. It's not like a hotel where you could cook. You could bring, you could buy stuff. So, I think it was a good thing. And
5: but isn't traffic problematic now, Donnie, when it comes
4: to... It was always problematic. Okay, it was always problematic. And like anything else, you just get used to it. I mean, to me, it's better being in my car and listening to my radio and hearing good music than to be in an airport on the line. Okay, so... I felt my car was my escape. I felt I was in my little vehicle, and I put on... I always had a good sound system. I love music. And I put on music, and I kind of, for the ride that I took, I was kind of in my own little world. So I never minded driving. I've never really minded it.
5: Yeah, but I get frustrated with traffic, Dottie. God bless you.
4: Well, I guess I've been doing it for a long time, so I'm used to it. But it's not as much traffic as you think, because you just don't have to leave. With remote work and things of that, there's no such hours that you have to leave. People don't leave on Sundays as much anymore. They might leave Mondays. People leave on Thursday nights. And there's a small price you pay, but it beats the airport to me when you could just get in your car and go. You don't have to think about it, plan a vacation. You could just go. But that worked for me. Anyhow, enough with that.

0: in Manhattan would be called, they'd say, oh, you have a pied de terre. If the name sounds fancy, because it does.
1: It's French.
0: You didn't know that, okay? It comes from the French phrase meaning foot to the ground.
1: Interesting.
0: Some owners refer to them simply as second homes.
1: Great.
0: The city's data on second homes property is considered pied de terre if they're not owned in an individual's name or, okay, so if they're not owned in an individual's name or if the owner is not receiving a tax benefit from the city that only is given to residents. If you're in the market for a second home in New York City or are looking to sell your apartment and want to know what appeals to a pied de terre, I'm going to tell you that now, and I'm the expert. Okay, now you know that New York City has long and still is been a destination for affluent international buyers.
1: Boy, yeah, every week we hear about the many, many millions that they're spending on an apartment, absolutely.
0: Yes, and they safeguard their money by investing in a pied de terre in Manhattan. They get their money out of their country, buy a place in Manhattan, and their property is safe. Because in other countries, if, you know, they want to, they can make up a law and say, well, Lucas, by the way, oh, you're guilty of this charge that we just made up, and we'll be taking your property away from you.
1: That's right. That's right.
0: And you say, but I want to get an attorney. They go, too bad, you can't get an attorney. You're out. And they can do that. So at least these people got their money out of the country, bought pied de terres in New York City. I won't tell you where I live, but where I live, I'd say 70% of the buyers don't live there.
1: Oh, really? That's in your building?
0: Yeah, they're foreigners, and they have a pier to stay there.
1: Which makes it good for you, right? Not a lot of traffic?
0: Well, there is a lot of traffic because they do a lot of conventions there and stuff like that. They do a lot of things, but they, as far as people who live there, I've probably lived there 15, 20 years, and I don't know any of mine. I might know five neighbors.
1: Serious?
0: Because, nobody lives there. Everyone is a second. It's a pied de terre for most people. It's
1: but
0: not
1: don't you
0: people's
1: go to board meetings and stuff like that.
0: Well, they have a homeowners association. They have the meetings.
1: Right.
0: But the people, you know, not that many are there, and some of them are investors that own like 10 apartments in the building.
1: Oh wow! Okay.
0: Yeah, Nicolas Cage just moved into the building.
1: Whoa.
0: Yeah, I know. He's a biggie. But as I said. It, you know, that's how I got my apartment. The person that lived in it was some kid from Italy that his parents gave him an apartment for his graduation gift. And he had come to, you know, he had come to the U.S. once or twice, and just, you know, he didn't even know it was on the market. He forgot about it. That's how I found it.
1: Right, and it is an exclusive. This is an exclusive to the wealthy, by the way.
0: No. Matter of fact, you know, a lot of people don't need the money, so they just, you know, they'll rent it for you for just to take care of it, you know, just to have it rented for something.
1: Right.
0: I mean, a lot of people think, oh, you know, it's going to be so expensive, but it's really, some aren't, but it really depends. But a pied de terre is anything so that you know that people don't live it as their primary residence. And a lot of the affluent Europeans want to have a place in New York City. And a lot of West Coasters, like sometimes, you know, if you have a business or you're a West Coast, East Coast traveler, mostly from the Silicon Valley, and, you know, but they aren't exclusively, I mean, now it sounds like only the ultra wealthy can afford them, but some buyers are middle income empty nesters. You know, like if your kids are older and you want a second home somewhere, there's a large contingent of people based in the tri-state area who need a place periodically when they go to the office. Like a lot of the, so, you know, if you have a business in the city or your headquarters are in the city and you don't want to travel all the way to your same residence, you know, you have a little pied. A lot of the husbands had a little pied de terre in the city. The wives lived in the Hamptons or lived somewhere else, you know, Greenwich. And they had a little place. Now, do all the buildings allow them? That's a question that somebody just asked me. Do all buildings allow pied de terres? And I can't answer that because buildings set their own rules about pied de terre ownership.
1: That's
0: so
1: right.

0: again, you need to, Lucas, check with the building?
1: That is correct.
0: Now, some co-ops allow them outright, while others explicitly prohibit them. So before you put your name and sign on the ink on a contract, you know, if you don't plan to live in it full time, you better check and make sure that they allow it. I see a recent estimate puts the total number of peer-to-peer properties in Manhattan to over 10, it's about 10,500.
1: Interesting. I thought it was a higher number, Dottie, because that's, in the scheme of things, that strikes me as relatively low.
0: No, it's not. It's about 80% of the condos.
1: Wow.
0: That's a high number, I think, 80%. But that's, you know, that's an estimate, and that's what I read. I haven't counted them myself, so I'm quoting you what I've read. But in most cases, boards don't like them because they're skeptical of buyers' loyalty to the co-op, both financially and in regard to the overall upkeep of their unit, because they don't know that the people are going to be there. And they don't want owners to permit other people to use the unit. And a lot of times, if you're not using it, you could say, oh, well, you know, I have this place in New York City, so if you want to use it, use it. So they're not always thrilled to have peer-to-peer.
1: No, nobody likes the transient ins and outs. Nobody likes that.
0: You want to, you know, kind of know that you know who's in your building. I can't say that about where I live, but it doesn't bother me. But it does bother some people, and some of my friends say, oh, I would never live there. I would never live in a place where I didn't know who was living in the building.
1: Well, is it a safety issue? That would be my concern.
0: Well, I think that's what they think, but I mean, I haven't, it never dawned on me to be afraid of that.
1: Well, there you go.
0: Okay, so, you know, again, I'm not saying that you shouldn't, but with most buildings, what happens is if you're in New York City, and let's say Lucas came to visit me, they would call my apartment and say, oh, Dottie, we have Lucas Ferrara. He wants to come up and see you. Is that
1: right?
0: You know,
1: so I just can't come right up, so that makes sense, right?
0: Right, but in the building I am, you can.
1: Serious?
0: Yes. So a lot of people wouldn't stay in that building. It never bothered me. I never even thought about it, really.
1: So you can have delivery people come right up, no problem.
0: Well, delivery people don't usually come up. They usually just drop it off downstairs at the desk.
1: Oh, I see. Okay.
0: But let's say your friend wants it to come up.
1: They can just come right up.
0: Well, they can. You know, most of them don't because they're used to the buildings in the city where you have to go to the desk and say, can I go up?
1: So
0: they usually go and ask permission to come up, and then they call me. But you really don't have to ask permission.
1: Well.
0: Okay, because... Well, I'll give you too much of my way about where I live, so I'm not
1: yeah,
0: telling.
1: Yeah, and we have to go to news now. We have,
0: we
1: to
0: have
1: go
0: a
1: to
0: news.
1: Break,
0: we'll
1: Dottie.
0: Be right back after the 11 o'clock news. Boy, does time fly, Lucas.
1: Wow, and we have a great guest, so come back for hour two.
0: Yes.
1: More on Ion Real Estate.

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1: From the studios of AM 970 The Answer on Broadway and Wall Street in Manhattan. 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
2: News this hour at Town Hall. I'm Bob Agnew in Washington. Homeland Security officials say election security remains a top priority for the Trump administration.
3: Homeland Security Secretary Mark Wayne Mullen says the administration will aggressively pursue voter fraud cases following President Trump's address to the nation. During the speech, the president cited DHS findings showing more than 270,000 non-citizens are registered on voter rolls and raised concerns about vulnerabilities in electronic voting and ballot counting systems. The administration says those vulnerabilities pose a major cyber threat and an election security nightmare. Willie Nelson, The White House.
2: New records released by Senate Republicans raising new questions about whether former special counsel Jack Smith accessed congressional text messages after previously testifying under oath that he did not.
4: Senate Judiciary Committee Chairman Chuck Grassley and Senator Ron Johnson say Justice Department documents show text messages belonging to both lawmakers were obtained by Smith's team during the January 6th investigation. The senators argue those communications were protected by congressional privilege. Missouri Senator Eric Schmidt is now calling for Smith to be prosecuted, alleging he lied to Congress under oath. Ken Lorman reporting.
2: This week, eight Democrat Senate candidates in the state of Maine took part in two debates on TV. We have more details from Laura Winters.
5: The first group of four Senate candidates include Democrats Sheena Bellows, Troy Jackson, Jordan Wood, and Dr. Nirav Shah. The four participating in one debate for an hour. Shah, the former director of Maine's Center for Disease Control and Prevention, he also ran in this year's primary for governor and lost. Then a second hour of debate with candidates David Costello, Elizabeth Dickerson, Dan Kleben, and Ashley Wood. Candidate Graham Plattner left the Senate race in Maine last week after he was accused of sexual assault, a claim he denies.
2: It's Laura Winters reporting more from town.
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2: YouTube is appealing a landmark social media addiction lawsuit verdict. We get a look at the details from correspondent Keith Peters.
7: The jury found YouTube and Meta negligent in March in a case involving a young woman who claimed social media addiction worsened her mental health. Jurors awarded the woman $6 million in total damages after the five-week trial concluded. YouTube's lawyers filed the appeal days after Meta had already filed its own appeal. Both defendants had filed post-trial motions asking the judge to toss out the jury's verdict and for a new trial. The judge denied those motions in early June. Keith Peters reporting.
2: The heat that hit Europe especially early and hard this year appears to have led to a spike in heat-related deaths, with well over 10,000 additional people dying at the height of the heat wave than normally would have been expected to die. That's according to new government figures. Breaking news at townhall.com. The flooding devastation continues in rain-swollen parts of Texas.
8: Downpours dumped more than 2 feet of rain across parts of south and central Texas over the past week, swelling rivers, cutting off communities, and washing out roads. In Uvalde, Texas, where a section of bridge collapsed due to flooding on the Nueces River, Governor Greg Abbott thanked responders who rushed to rescue hundreds of people trapped by high waters.
9: The state is going to work with local officials to expedite things like debris removal and to accelerate the rebuilding process.
8: As the water recedes, residents like Sandra Gomez are returning to a messy cleanup.
10: Mud is all throughout the house.
8: I'm Jennifer King.
2: Department of Homeland Security Secretary Mark Wayne Mullen discussed the Trump administration's efforts to secure American election in a news conference yesterday morning. He said the fact is some 250,000 non-citizens in four states voted in the 2020 election. He did not share exactly how the department determined that figure. You'll find more on these stories at Town Hall.
10: Portions of this program are pre-recorded.
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11: We're back. You're listening to the second hour of Eye on Real Estate, which is live every Saturday. I don't know how long it is now. It's a lot of years. I'm here with Lucas Fora, my co-host, and we're going to continue our conversation about Pierre Detiers. I just want to remind everyone that the last half hour of our show, we're going to be talking about Beyond Luxury and a famous designer, Nathalie Reyes, who is going to tell us what people truly want to live in today and what luxury really is and what people want today. And it's changed. You'll see. But going back to what Pierre Detiers thinks, where can you find Pierre Detiers? Well, you can find them pretty much Park Slope in Brooklyn, Long Island City, Williamsburg. But most people really want them in Manhattan, I think.
12: Yep.
11: Don't you?
12: Yeah, because they want to be near the theater, you know, Carnegie Hall. They want to be near all the museums. The culture is really what makes New York so great. And that's why people are attracted and want to live here, among other things.
11: Yeah, and if they have a Pierre Detiers, they can come for a weekend or something, you know. Like if you live in the tri-state, or, you know, a lot of people like live in Connecticut or something like that, you can come to the city and, you know, spend 3 or 4 days, and it's a drive. Just like the Hamptons is a drive for all the Manhattanites who come out to the Hamptons because it's a drive. I don't hear much about Fire Island anymore. Do you?
12: No. What do you think is going on? What do you think?
11: I don't know. When I was young, that was an alternative, that Fire Island was a place on
12: big.
11: Long Island.
12: It was big with the young people, yeah.
11: Yeah, right. You had to go by ferry. You can't get there by a car. And, you know, you couldn't have cars there. So you would take, like, boat taxis. Like, the taxi would be a little boat. And it was a big thing at one time. I just don't hear anything about it. Remind me, Lucas, to just let you guys know what's happened to Fire Island. Because it's there. I just don't hear much about it.
12: It was a big haven for the LGBTQ plus community also. So I'm wondering, you know, what's going on.
11: Yeah. But it was like a big place. But anyhow, getting back to the Pierre Detiers, lots of companies have offices, you know, businesses have offices. So a lot of their people that are like high-end executives might get a Pierre Detiers in the city. And just people want to be close to amenities. Like you said, the theater, all the museums. I mean, if, you know, one time I won, I was so disappointed. I was working, I think, for Merrill Lynch, and I won this trip. And I don't know, it was to one of the islands. I can't remember which one. And something happened with the hotel that we were supposed to stay in, and they couldn't accommodate. Something happened, and they couldn't. They had some structural thing or something. And they had to rearrange it. So they said, you can't, you know, we're now just giving you a trip to Manhattan.
12: Okay. A trip to Manhattan.
11: Well, not everybody who won this trip was from Manhattan. So it was a big thing if you weren't.
12: Oh,
11: but I lived there.
12: I see.
11: The last thing I wanted was a trip to Manhattan.
12: Right,
11: okay, so it was 4 days in Manhattan. And it was 4 days like a tourist. Now, you really don't realize when you live in Manhattan every day that you don't utilize 90% of what you can utilize in Manhattan. But if you experience 4 days in Manhattan as a tourist would, it's a whole different deal.
12: Right.
11: It's like there's so much to do. You know, like we'd wake up, go have breakfast, go to a hotel for breakfast, go to the museums, go to theater at night, go to great bars, great, you know, see great sightseeing. It was just like there was so much to do. There really is. It's just that, you know, when you're doing it every day and you're living here, a lot of times you don't take... When was the last time you went to the Empire State Building or the Statue of Liberty?
12: Oh, my God, decades.
11: Well, Lucas, probably now because you're on this radio station, you'll get to go to see the Statue of Liberty because they do a cruise for all the clients of the radio station every year.
12: Oh, my goodness.
11: And
12: yes,
11: it goes past the Statue of Liberty.
12: I went on one of those cruises with you like 2 years ago. Yes, yes,
11: you
12: yes,
11: did.
12: I remember. Yes.
11: You did, yeah. And, you know, it's really a beautiful sight when you see the Statue of Liberty and everyone's and the music is playing and it's saying, playing God Bless America. It's kind of very touching.
12: Yeah, and Joe Piscopo was performing, and he's great. He's
11: oh, yeah, he
12: great.
11: Has a great show, but he's a great performer. And you know what? He started, I think he was one of the original ones on Saturday Night Live.
12: Well, I'm not sure about original, but he certainly was on Saturday Night Live, that's for sure.
11: I know. He's had a big career. I mean, I used to watch that all the time.
12: And now he's on AM 970 every morning in the Joe Piscopo Show. Wake up with Joe.
11: Yeah, you got it.
12: He does 4 hours a day. Would you believe that, Tony? I don't know how he does it.
11: Well, you see the energy he has. He's a great dancer. He's a great performer. He just has oodles of energy. Maybe you can help us with everybody. Now, closing costs are very high in New York City. Can you tell us why they're so high and what they involve? Because, resale value is important, but closing costs are high, and including the state and city transfer taxes.
12: It's all
11: mansion
12: the taxes.
11: Can you go through all the taxes, flip tax, mansion tax,
12: oh,
11: all these
12: God,
11: taxes?
12: Oh, my God, I don't have the list in front of me, Dottie. You're catching me off guard. But you've got a bunch of things that add to the cost. And particularly if you're financing, then you've got mortgage-related costs and title costs and lien costs.
11: And transfer taxes, mansion taxes.
12: Oh, my goodness.
11: Okay, and the mansions are determined by a sliding scale, a flip tax in some buildings, as well as attorney's fees.
12: That's right.
11: Okay, so buyers typically prefer to purchase well below their means, as the pied-à-terre is primarily to replace a hotel. Like, so if you look at it over the long term, I think it's a good thing. But again, it depends on the price you get it for. And I when I first bought my first property in New York City, I had no idea what the closing costs were like. Okay? I didn't listen to this radio show to know. So I didn't. And they are really astronomical. Okay? So they say that your apartment needs to appreciate about 10% to cover your closing costs. So you really have to make sure you're buying the right one. I don't know if that's doable today, but that's what they say, that you have to appreciate. And I don't think anything's appreciating 10% in New York City at the moment, or any place for that matter. What do you
12: think?
11: But
12: over the long term, the appreciation can be significant, though.
11: Yes. So Manhattan's luxury real estate market last week was a little slower, with just one trophy home asking more than $10 million. Now that's...
12: Wow. Okay,
11: but you have places where the highest sales price is like $1 million or $2 million. And the Post... People told the Post, and this is from the Post, that the anti-wealth rhetoric from Mayor Zoran Mandami and the controversial pied-à-terre tax are spooking half full of buyers.
12: Really?
11: Yes. Only one eight-figure plus home found the buyer between July 6th and July 12th. And that's low for Manhattan. Now, there were 29 Manhattan homes priced at $4 million or more, but not over $10 million. So I don't know if that means anything for 1 month. I wouldn't count that as like anything that I would count that I'd say is a trend yet. We'll have to wait and see. But the mayor is really kind of anti, like, tax the rich. And the Loan Trophy home deal marked late the weakest week for Manhattan's $10 million plus. But you can't go by the papers that they say, okay, this is 1 week. You have to look at more than a week to know.
12: Because the summer months, as you said earlier, impacts that also. It's not just bad policy. It's also time of the year and all that other kind of good stuff.
11: But they're saying that the showdown or the slowdown reflects a growing uneasiness that's amongst wealthy buyers over New York's political climate and the tax burden.
12: And there you go, Dottie. But yet he's rising in popularity. Make sense of that for me.
11: Well, again, you know, the problem with New Yorkers is they don't vote. You know, we voted him in. So more people have to get out and vote. And Jonathan Miller, who I have to have on the show, you know, Jonathan Miller used to do the show with me for I don't know how many years. He would travel, you know, it was before Zoom and you could do any of that stuff. He would travel to New York, well, close to the World Trade Center, which is where the studios are located. And he would come in every week from Connecticut.
12: Wow.
11: And then his wife got mad at him after a while because, you know, he was, you know, it's a couple of hours that it took him.
12: Right.
11: But
12: going
11: he
12: back
11: says,
12: and forth, yeah, right.
11: He says the market is just below, that it's up, and he's saying that that it's shifting the mix of the buyers. He's warning that reading too much into 1 week's data, which is what I just said. You know, you can't look at 1 week. We have this. We will let you know if this is a trend, but right now it was just 1 week and it made headlines. While some brokers have blamed Mondani's rhetoric for a cooling demand, there is no specific evidence at this moment in time that wealthy buyers are leaving New York faster because of the new administration.
12: Yeah, wait and see. Wait and see, Dottie.
11: Yeah. So you can call. If you have any questions, ask 866-970-962. I get lonely when nobody calls. Now, what co-op and condo boards need to know about New York 6 new... would you tell them about the new Pierre tax?
12: Well, we've talked about it before, right? It depends on the price, the appraised price, and its scaling number. I don't have the tax data in front of me, Dottie. But what aspect of it are you interested in?
11: Well, I think you should do some form. You don't have to be a lawyer, okay, on this show. You don't have to be an attorney. We're not, so you don't have to cite the law. But just general, what people have to know, that there's a tax up here.
12: There's a tax, and it can zonk. It's big, and it depends on the appraised
11: price.
12: Value of the home. But we've covered the percentages before.
11: Yes, but just in case you forgot, because you can't expect people to remember, if you need the percentages, we will... just text us or email us, okay? And we'll get them for you. I don't remember them offhand on top of them, but there is a tax that you should be aware.
12: So, that for example, a property that has $1 million market value, you pay about $55,000 in property tax right now. The pied à terre tax for $1 million apartment is 4%. So that adds another $40,000, Dottie.
11: That's a lot.
12: Almost doubling the property tax. So that's the kind of ramifications.
11: But I didn't realize it was that much, Lucas, you know?
12: Yes. Yeah, yeah.
11: So what did you say? Repeat that again?
12: Sure. A property that has $1 million market value, you pay about $55,000 in property taxes. And if it's a pied à terre, you don't really live there, the tax on that $1 million apartment is 4%. So that adds another $40,000. So you go from 55 to 90. 95, Dottie. That's a whopping.
11: Well, now, you're saying that the city is not using actual sales prices. They're using...
12: appraised. Right now it's appraised, right.
11: Existing market values for co-ops and condos.
12: Right, right.
11: Which are based on variable rental buildings, right? I mean, that's... they're not actually using sales. That were
12: right.
11: Just done.
12: No.
11: And this was originally done to help co-ops and condos because of concerns that they were going to be overassessed using real-world sales prices.
12: Right, right.
11: So, okay, so that's kind of a lot. I mean, I guess if you could afford $1 million, you could afford the $50,000 extra, but it's something to think about.
12: Well, that's why I don't know. I mean, if you're paying $90,000 in property taxes, just in property taxes, Dottie, doesn't it make sense maybe just get a hotel when you're in town? I mean, why have to, you know, why put up $1 million plus all these tax dollars when you can get a nice suite for a week and still come out net savings a lot of cash? I don't know.
11: Well, I think it depends on how much you want to use it, you know, how much you do use it. And again, like if it's going to be once a year, maybe not. But if you're an international buyer, which a lot of them have peer-to-peers, you want to move money out of your country.
12: Right. Well, if you're sheltering, that's, of course, different. Yeah, I understand that.
11: Right? I mean, a lot of peer-to-peer buyers are really, you know, want to just get money out of the country because it's safe in New York City. Like, it's safe that you're, you know, the government's not going to snatch your money and say, oh, by the way, Lucas, you broke a law. We just made that law up today. And, by the way, you're thrown out of your apartment and we're taking it.
12: And by the way, I'm arguing against myself here. Over the long term, you'll get a higher return on investment so that the $1 million apartment today, who knows what it'll be worth 10 years, 20 years from now. Right, Dottie?
11: Well, I'm you sure never know. You know, right? You don't know. Okay, so look, there's no, what do they say? There's no guarantees in this world but death and taxes. Okay, so nobody knows the future. But, you know, when you're buying real estate, you know, and I think people like it because it's tangible. You can see it. It really isn't that complicated to understand. Like, to me, if you follow the stock market, you really have to know the stock market. You know, you really kind of want to know it. You know, real estate, you know, you don't have to. It's fairly easy to know if you just look at comps. And then you park your money in a place that you think is going to have a return. But you also would use it for your convenience. Look, I have a home out east in the Hamptons, and I love it. And I bought it before I could afford to really own it. But I thought, oh, well, you know, at that time, I think I've said it on the show a million times. At that time, the banks gave mortgages quickly and pretty easy. As long as your credit was good, they had, 20% down? No credit check or something like that.
12: No credit check, no income check, yep.
11: Yeah, like, so I see, I know it's hard for you to believe this, but when Lucas and I were younger, you could just make up what you owned. You could say, what you made. You could say, oh, I make $1 million a year. And if your credit was good, and if you put 20% down, there was no income check.
12: Right, like, it didn't, that's right. It didn't matter that you couldn't afford the apartment.
11: Lucas, how did that make sense?
12: It did not make sense. And I remember going to the bank at the time. It was Dime. It was Dime Savings Bank, Dottie. And they were having no income, no verification check. I was like, how does this make sense for the bank? There's no security, right? Because if I default on the mortgage, where are they going to get this money from? I don't, you know, if I'm not making. But you got to be careful, because obviously if you lie on these documents, that's fraud, right? And you see a lot of people getting in trouble lying on mortgage documents, so we don't recommend that.
11: Right, but we don't recommend it, but I'm just telling you, and I don't think it's as easy today, because I don't think banks do that. It's not like that today. But
12: they want to see tax returns, Dottie. They want you to give permission for them to pull your tax returns, because they won't even take the tax returns from you. They want to pull the transcript.
11: But Lucas, that's why we have an affordability problem today, because anybody could afford anything, because if you could make, it was called stated income. That's what it was called, income.
12: That's right.
11: And you could make up any income you wanted to, as long as your credit was good. So remember,
12: credit
11: is king. Your credit, always make sure your credit is good.
12: But we're not going to see those days. I don't think we're ever going to see
11: those
12: days.
11: No, but that's why didn't we all buy, everybody could buy a house then.
12: It was easier. I think that's your point, right? And that's why kids are suffering today, because there's so many hurdles they have to go through to be able to, you know, buy an apartment, and on top of all the taxes and all the other good stuff. So, yeah, I can understand the frustration, and that's why we need better policies from government to help make it easier for people to buy their first homes. No question about it.
11: Okay, yes. So we're going to be right back, and we're going to talk about luxury real estate
12: with our guests. It's going to be wonderful.

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3: We're back and we're winding down and the 2 hours go really quickly. You're listening to Eye on Real Estate and I'm here with Lucas Ferrer. And throughout the weeks and today too, we've talked about and explored how the luxury real estate market continues to evolve, how New York City is evolving, and buyers are redefining what luxury means. And developers are responding by creating homes that emphasize and luxury wellness is part of luxury, functionality, sustainability, and thoughtful design rather than simply bigger spaces and expensive finishes, which is kind of what it was. You know, oh, let's get a bigger space and have better finishes. But now it's wellness, functionality, sustainability, and design. And our guest today is, that's her philosophy every day. Nephila Rigas is a boutique real estate developer whose projects span, as I said earlier in the show, through Greece, London, and Milan. And her approach is unique is that she doesn't begin with the question, what will I sell? She begins with a different question, what would I want to live in myself, which I think is A1. Hi, I'm so glad that you were able to join us today.
4: Hi, Dottie. I'm dialing in from Greece. It's a pleasure to be here with you today.
3: My granddaughter's going to Greece, I think, in 2 weeks. Her dad's Greek.
4: Oh, so wonderful.
3: Yeah. So tell us, how did you know you didn't get started in a traditional manner. Tell us how this all evolved for you.
4: Yes, so I actually started in a completely different field. I studied mathematics in UC Berkeley, and then I started in a gas trading desk. So I had nothing to do with real estate in the beginning. And then through a series of different actions for myself, I was trying to find a home that I wanted to live in, and I kept facing the same issue. You could either find something that wasn't finished in a nice standard, or you had to develop it yourself, which sometimes people don't love. I personally love it. And throughout this process, I decided it was COVID time, so we all had a little bit more free time. So I decided to do an architecture degree online. And I fell in love with everything that had. I studied every little detail, how a door opens, how a window, the closets, all of it. And then I started with my first project that started for myself. And I did a new build in Greece in the island of Antiparos that

0: could have been for me, and someone saw it and fell in love with it and decided to buy it. So that's how it started, and then I continued doing that, and in a small scale. I do only a couple of projects at a time, and all have that same feel that I could live in, and if someone else likes it and I want to sell it, I will always give it and recreate that process again and again.
1: That's so great. I mean, so you actually, during COVID, went online, you know, and learned about architecture and things of that and fell in love with it and took it from there. That's just pretty amazing.
0: So yes, exactly. Yes. And I think it's like, it's very different to understand. I did it because I wanted to be able to communicate with architects and contractors and people of the field. And I think it's very different if you've actually studied a little bit behind it and understand some. I'm never going to be selling myself as an architect, but at least I can speak a common language with them now.
1: Oh, I think that's great. So tell us, what, when we define luxury today, and I think I said kind of in the beginning that it's not just how big something is. Give us, you know, your best, give our listeners your best understanding of what you feel that luxury buyers want today in a building or in a place that they're going to live in.
0: I think for me it's how the space actually feels and how you live in it. If you're buying for yourself, you need a very functional space, of course, that will never be at the cost of how it looks, but it should be a space where you enter, and there's been a study about how the sun will hit at certain times and the wind, because we do develop in islands as well, that all these are factors. So for me, luxury is being in a home and feeling seamless about it, that like you enter and the kitchen is in the right position, and if you do have stuff, it doesn't bother you. Or if you do love cooking, that is part of your life. So I think it's all about the feeling that a home creates, where the bedrooms are placed in comparison to the rest of the house. So I think it's this like perfect balance of having a great flow and a great aesthetic all mixed together. And it's not just about getting a flashy marble or the best kitchen appliances. It's about which one is actually going to serve this house long term, because if someone lives in it, it should withstand time and not just have a great brand name and that's it.
1: So when somebody works with you, so you're very individual, so you're like, so give us like what, so you probably have to get to know your clients and their needs and how they live very well, correct?
0: Yes, exactly. So the few experiences that we've had so far, we get to know the clients very, very well. But because this house starts as if it's being designed for myself, so far we haven't had any issues because it's a house designed to live in it. So usually the clients that come to me either match my aesthetic or can appreciate that. But definitely, it is a big process of understanding who you have in front of you.
1: So Nafili, tell us like why would a client use you? How would they use you? Where would they, first of all, where would they call, or would they go to a website? How do they find you?
0: Yes, so it is more of an ad hoc. We develop properties now. We have one in Antibaros in Greece, one in Milan, and one in London, and I do have a personal website. It's called nextcapital.com, but that is used more vaguely about just info, and then I always share, it's very private, all the properties that we do. We don't like mass marketing them, because I think it is so important to have that personal feel and for people to know that it is just their home and it is not something that is being created for everyone. It is just something that, yeah, it is very personal.
1: So it's individualized, right? So like what kind of things would you have to know about a person when you're designing for them? and you're designing their personal thing. I mean, you say that it's kind of like you would live in it.
0: Yeah, ideally it would be as early as possible. We always start with a plan, and we have the house, and we do the full floor plan, and then all the furniture. I found that a lot of people so far come and do want that turnkey design and finish, because if someone's trying to buy something in Greece and they are from the US, for example, that was one of the cases, it's very, very tough for them to be able to either source the furniture or actually do the construction in Greece. So a lot of the clients end up just wanting something finished. But the best would be to start from the beginning, so it would be as personal as possible. We haven't had such a case. Usually we get clients kind of in the middle of the process, where right. there is a base already, and there's concrete, or you can kind of feel the house a little bit already. And that's, I think, when people fall in love, when they can see it and understand it and get a sense of what that will be.
1: You say that, let's put it this way, luxury, usually the homes that are, you know, very expensive and luxurious, they usually receive a lot of attention because of dramatic architecture, expensive finishes, or breathtaking views. But beautiful photographs, and, you know, this is something I really sometimes get away from myself, but beautiful photographs, although they're beautiful, don't necessarily translate into comfortable daily living. So you could have a beautiful photograph with amazing views of some property, and then if you buy it and move into it, it doesn't really work for you. It doesn't work comfortably. It's just like this. It's not seamless. It's not a seamless experience. And I don't think a lot of people realize that those are things you really have to listen to. And if you, a developer, you ask certain questions, like you just mentioned sunlight. Now, how is that important?
0: Yeah, exactly. So in Greece, we develop houses, and the sun is so strong. If you wake up and you haven't accounted for that, you just cannot live in that house. The same is, especially because there's a lot of outdoor living. It's so important for the placement, for example, of your dining table. It needs to be in a certain orientation so you can sit and have a breakfast and be shaded in the proper way. The same goes for wind. Wind is very strong in certain places, so we actually do a full study of the wind and how it will flow through the house, so it doesn't bother the key areas, which, I mean, of course, it depends for each person and each personality what are key areas, but common themes are, again, entertaining or being able to take a step back and have some quiet spaces in the house.
1: I'm going to stop you for one second. All right. I don't want to. I want you to finish that thought, but we're coming up with a quick commercial break, and that's so important. Because, like, I want to be back with Ophelia Rigas. I hope I'm saying your name right. We'll be right back with your. And I want you to finish your on what you're looking on at and what things that you really take into consideration when building luxury properties or selling luxury properties to people. We'll be right back after the break.
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5: Most Americans think of Abraham Lincoln and they think of the Civil War or the Emancipation. But in 1862, he signed another hugely significant piece of legislation, the Homestead Act. It offered eligible Americans up to 160 acres of land, not as a prize for the powerful, but as an opportunity for ordinary families willing to live on it, work it, and build something lasting. Why did it matter? Because Lincoln understood that freedom was not merely the absence of tyranny. Rather, freedom required responsibility, labor, stewardship, and moral courage. A free people must be given room to build, but they also must be willing to cultivate what they have been given. That still matters today. Liberty without responsibility decays. Opportunity without character collapses. Lincoln's lesson is clear. A nation stays free when its people remain willing to work, build, and steward freedom under God.
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1: We're back, and we're here with Ophelia Wiggins, and we're talking about her designing and her architect, and she develops things in the way that she wants to live. And, you know, I think for very long, architecture and luxury finishes, you know, everyone wants that, and they all think it's great. But really, besides for that, you really need to think about the layout. And that's whether it's a luxury home or not a luxury home. The layout and the efficient use of space, because you can have a lot of space that's really not usable or that's not doing anything. And practicality, and that determines whether homeowners really enjoy living in a home for years to come. And you have to look at storage, well-designed kitchens, it's intuitive, you know, intuitive floor plans, and as you just said, seamless indoor and outdoor spaces. And I do remember some of the models that I used to look at of homes. Well, they just knew how to trick the eye, and they put in furniture that kind of looked okay in the spaces, but really didn't work. So, can you tell us, Nafila, like, so what are things that people should know, Nafila, to look at and that they should really take into consideration or think about before they purchase something or, you know, customize something? What should they think about? Their lifestyle? How things flow?
0: Yeah, I think it starts with the lifestyle. I think you should sit down and think, like, what do I enjoy? Do I enjoy hosting? So if I enjoy hosting, then my dining table and living room should be big. But if I don't, maybe there should be more focus on, like, private areas. And then again, it's a lot of people love having many guests, so then there should be many rooms. But other people don't love having guests, and they prefer having bigger but less rooms. So I think before anyone decides to buy or develop a property, they should almost do like a self-study, like, who am I and what do I like? And then try and develop that in paper to be able to build it. And it goes from like all the little things, even from the way you design a bathroom. Some people love, you know, spending time in the shower and they need like a big shower. And it's all these little things that I think define a great home, but it's very personal to each person.
7: Lucas right. Farah, well, thanks so much. Thanks so much for joining us today. I wanted to ask you, you've done projects in Greece, London, and Milan. Do you have a favorite city and why? I know I'm putting you on the spot.
0: I love doing projects in Greece. I am from Greece. I've grown up going to Antiparos, and it's my island that feels like home every summer. I think that's where I love the most, developing projects, and it's also a place where I can start from ground zero. It is not many times that you get that opportunity in cities. It's probably going to be a renovation in the bigger cities, so you're a bit more constrained, but I love having that clean slate and trying to create something that actually blends seamlessly in the environment and does not disrupt the island. I go to that island, so whatever is built, it is something that I'm going to live looking at every day. So it's a big challenge. How do we keep that?
7: But let me ask you, so each city, for example, or country, Greece is different than the UK and different from Italy. Do you incorporate the local elements or the local feel, or is that not part of the calculus for you when you're developing?
0: Of course, it is a huge consideration, and that's why each project, of course, you can always see probably that it is done by me because it has a certain aesthetic, but they all look quite different. The Greek houses always have local materials, so we try to build, if we excavate with a stone that comes out specifically from that plot of land, we don't even try and bring other stone. In London, we've tried always to follow the aesthetic, not even of London, even of the area within London that we've done a place. And that's why we always try to use at least a local architect. Sometimes we do incorporate architects from different cities to bring a different energy to the place and bring something new, but there is always someone from the place that has huge expertise in the city or on the island that we are doing a project to bring that local feel.
7: Now, one last question, Dottie. Let me ask you this. Which city is the most cumbersome? As a lawyer, you know, I think about all the restrictions and the rules and the regulations. Which country presents the most restrictions or challenges for a developer like yourself?
0: I think each city has its own challenges. In London, most buildings are listed, so that is a challenge in itself. And one of the properties we did, we had to go through the National Archives to see how things were being built back in the day to be able to do exactly what we wanted. In Greece, again, it has its own set of regulations. Milan, the same. I think each city has its challenges, at least in Europe. I haven't done a project in the US. Maybe there it's more straightforward, but we really need to go deep into the regulation and the law, because it is very important to be able to abide by all of that. Each city has a lot of challenges.
1: Yeah, but I think in the U.S. you're going to find that even, it's not even the city, you have like every city and state is different. Like it's not, you know, it's not universal throughout the U.S. You know, some require different things. But I think that the importance of what you're saying is, you know, I redid my house probably around 7 years ago with my Hampton's house, and I didn't ask those questions, okay? I worked with an architect, but I really didn't ask those questions. I didn't really think about them as much as I could, but I did know that I like to entertain, and I know that I like a flow, and so I kind of did my, you know, open spaces, and you know, I did those because you mentioned the outside, and I wanted to utilize the outside, so I kind of put those glass doors in that open up, that your living room, my whole living room is glass, and it opens up to the outside. Those doors open up, and so my outside is part of my inside.
7: Wow, that sounds beautiful.
1: Well, it is, and it's not a mansion, it's a normal size house. It's just that my living room, when I open up those glass doors, they fold in, and the whole living room goes right to my outside, you know, and so it's like one.

0: your point also. That's a big point that you're making, correct? That, you know, that you look at local laws and zoning and things of that nature, but also how the house functions. And as you said, everyone's different. Like, some people want to formally entertain. They want a formal dining. I like when something flows and everybody can talk to each other. And, but, you know, again, it's different. So what advice would you give people? What's the main thing that they should look at? How they want, how they like to live, put on paper what they really, what they, whether they like to entertain, whether they like privacy. You think that's the most important?
1: I think, yes, I think that's a good starting point. Understand yourself and understand how you live within the space. And then, okay, you can look at the details, you know, like how you go in a room and where the switch is that convenient or not? But okay, that's me. I go into a lot of detail. But I think that you should, like, understand yourself and see if that space will serve you. And the goal would be to be able to live in a space long term and not for a short term. And I think that's the only way to be able to achieve that. And you should fall in love with the spaces you live in. It's your life. You live in there. It doesn't matter if it's big or small. It can be a small studio, and you can love the place.
0: Well, let me ask you, so what about wellness? You know, like, when we talk about wellness, which is important today. Like, I don't think it was important. People didn't think about it 15 years ago, but they do now. And I think I read someplace that and would you agree, that the best developers aren't remembered because they were the tallest or the best developments, not because they were the tallest or the biggest or the most expensive. They're remembered because people genuinely love living there.
1: Yeah, and I mean, wellness, you know, it's a big part of our lives nowadays, and it is not just about having a massage room or a gym. It's, does your living room make you feel good and calm?
0: Thank you. Like,
1: it's the colors. It's all of it.
0: Thank you so much for being on. Unfortunately, we have to end our session. We're closing. I want to wish thank you, Nafila, and thank you, everybody, for listening to Eye on Real Estate. We'll be back next week, and I'll be with you tomorrow on The Real Talk. Enjoy your Saturday, and stay inside today. It's still unsafe outside. Stay inside. Have a great Saturday. Bye.
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5: Most Americans think of Abraham Lincoln and they think of the Civil War or the Emancipation. But in 1862, he signed another hugely significant piece of legislation, the Homestead Act. It offered eligible Americans up to 160 acres of land, not as a prize for the powerful, but as an opportunity for ordinary families willing to live on it, work it, and build something lasting. Why did it matter? Because Lincoln understood that freedom was not merely the absence of tyranny. Rather, freedom required responsibility, labor, stewardship, and moral courage. A free people must be given room to build, but they also must be willing to cultivate what they have been given. That still matters today. Liberty without responsibility decays. Opportunity without character collapses. Lincoln's lesson is clear. A nation stays free when its people remain willing to work, build, and steward freedom under God.
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7: News at Town Hall, I'm Bob Agnew in Washington. Heavy smoke has moved into more areas from the Great Lakes to the Mid-Atlantic.
8: Warnings of dangerous air quality conditions are expected to remain in effect through Saturday across a wide swath of the U.S. as heavy smoke from uncontrolled wildfires in Minnesota and Canada blankets even more of the Mid-Atlantic region, including Washington, D.C. In New York City, public health nurse Barbara Glickstein says people should take precautions.
9: I wish more people were wearing masks and little babies and children were inside.
8: The National Weather Service says smoky conditions won't be gone anytime soon as fires continue to burn largely unchecked. I'm Lisa Dwyer.
7: A member of President Trump's cabinet says he's ready to go after voter fraud.
10: Homeland Security Secretary Mark Wayne Mullen talked about election fraud.
11: If you are an illegal or you're voting illegally, we will hunt you down. We will find you.
10: In a White House briefing, Mullen also threatened fines, even prison time, for state election officials who refuse to hand over sensitive voter data. Ed Donahue, Washington.
7: New polling and election forecasts are giving Republicans fresh optimism about likely holding on to their slim majority in the House in the upcoming midterm elections. We get a closer look from correspondent John Scott.
12: Democrats still lead the generic congressional ballot, but a new RMG research survey shows that advantage shrinking to just 2 points, 47-45%. Analysts say soft Republican voters appear to be returning to the GOP. Meanwhile, major election forecasters, including Crystal Ball, Cook Political Report, and Inside Elections, now show Republicans with a slight edge in the battle for House control. And in North Carolina's key Senate race, Republican Michael Whatley trails former Governor Roy Cooper by only 4 points in a Democratic-sponsored poll. John Scott reporting.
7: More on these stories at townhall.com.
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7: A hot summer's proving to be deadly in Europe.
16: Heat that hit Europe exceptionally early and hard this year appears to have led to a spike in deaths, with well over 10,000 more people dying at the height of the heat wave than would normally have been expected. Measures of what researchers call excess mortality, the difference between the normally expected number of deaths and the actual number, spiked in late June, with parts of Europe experiencing record temperatures. I'm Charles de la Vespa.
7: Another milestone for Caitlin Clark and the WNBA, the sharp shooting star, not too far removed from a back injury, had the first career 40-point game of her three-year career while helping rally the Fever to a 110-107 victory. She scored 45 points with 10 assists for the first such 40-10 game in WNBA history. The score in total was a franchise record. You'll find breaking news and analysis at townhall.com.
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21: 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Welcome to Johnny on the Spot, where we talk openly about gold, silver, and what's really going on in today's precious metals markets. 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
22: And I'm Shannon. We're a family-owned precious metals firm, and we've been helping Americans buy and sell bullion since 1973. On this show, we share what we're seeing day-to-day with our clients so you can make informed decisions about precious metals.
21: Well, today's topic was suggested to us by someone new to precious metals. It's how to buy, sell, and store precious metals.
22: when she suggested it, my first thought was, that's too simple of a subject. However, I realized that so many don't know where to begin, how to start, how the process works, or how to store precious metals. We meet people all the time in casual conversation who don't even know you can buy and own physical gold and silver.
0: Well, that makes sense, because there was a 40-year period of time that Americans just could not own gold. And although that changed 50 years ago, owning precious metals isn't something most people think about. Owning gold and silver is not as prevalent as, like, owning stocks.
22: My father started CMI Gold and Silver more than 50 years ago, selling silver bars, even before Americans regained the right to own gold in 1974. And we've served clients around the country from the beginning through education. So we're here today and have this show to share what we've learned over five decades in this business to help you decide if physical precious metals make sense for you.
0: When most people think about the word investments, they often relate it to the stock market. Now, there's good reason for this association. After all, the stock market is an excellent way to generate wealth over time.
22: However, the stock market can also be extremely volatile. During such times, gold investments often become popular. Precious metals are hard assets. Hard assets are physical, tangible resources that possess intrinsic value and typically endure market fluctuations. Because of their physical form and scarcity, precious metals are an excellent way to hedge and anchor your assets and diversify your portfolio. Hard assets do not go to zero. This means that tangible physical investments, such as real estate, precious metals, and land, always retain some baseline intrinsic value. Unlike shares in a bankrupt company, these assets cannot become completely worthless because they serve a functional, real-world purpose.
0: Well, the question is, how to buy gold? And what are the best ways to buy gold that fits your budget?
22: There are three options to consider with gold and silver. One is physical bullion. Examples are coins and bars for direct ownership. Two is ETFs for stock-like trading. And three, digital platforms. Physical metals can be obtained through precious metals firms such as us, while paper or digital assets are available through standard brokerage accounts.
0: The first one, physical bullion, is the most traditional method. You own it and you hold it without relying on financial institutions or other counterparty risks.
22: The second method mentioned is gold and silver ETFs. Exchange-traded funds. You own a share of a pool of metal in a vault. These are highly liquid and easy to trade, but they come with management expense fees. You do not receive physical possession of the metal.
0: Well, the third option mentioned was digital gold and silver. There are financial apps and platforms that allow purchase of the fractional ownership of precious metals. Digital gold and silver are similar to an ETF, and you can buy as little as just a few dollars worth of metal at a time. But you do not take physical possession. The second and third options allow for ownership inside a brokerage account. But there are questions as to how well they will protect in a crisis. You know, we also have an episode on stablecoins if you want more info. But let's return to discussing physical precious metals and option one and how to get started.
22: I think the hardest part is determining what to buy, because there are so many good products available. As for determining what to buy, we're going to talk about products a little later in this show. And we have other episodes that present different products more in depth and why investors like them. Our gold versus silver episode is a good one. Once you've determined which gold investments you prefer, there's a process for acquiring these assets. We'll walk through that process now in this episode.
0: 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Plenty of scams exist in the world of precious metals, along with bad actors and shady practices. Before you buy from a dealer, do your due diligence, okay? Utilize online reviews, the Better Business Bureau, and ask friends who purchase metals if they know reputable dealers. Well, they may not, but they may know someone who does. 30 to 35% of our clients actually come from referrals.
22: Please be aware of person-to-person precious metals buying, such as found on social media sites. This is where counterfeits are often found. Even be aware of buying friend-to-friend. The friend may not know the product is counterfeit. This past Christmas, a new client came in to sell some 10-ounce silver bars for Christmas money. He acquired them from a friend of his a long time ago, who sold them to him at a great price, a price that sounded too good to be true. I suspected something was off when I saw them, but of course I tested them. Unfortunately, they were fake. It broke my heart because the money and security he was counting on wasn't there.
0: Online social media transactions do not offer the buyer protection and are without recourse, so just be aware. We actually have a box of fake items we've collected over the years, both silver and gold, from people who purchased them peer-to-peer. We have an episode about how to avoid gold and silver scams on our YouTube channel for further help on this subject.
22: This advice is for the novice, the beginning investor. But for those who've been investing for a while, there are verification tools available that you can purchase if that's something that you're interested in. If you want to know what tools we use, visit our website and send us a message using our chatbot, and we'll get the info to you.
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22: 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We refer to premium as the markup the dealer makes on top of the spot price of the metal. Premium covers dealer cost, which includes the minting and distribution cost and the dealer margin. Premiums fluctuate depending on these factors as well as market conditions. In a volatile market where the metals spot prices are moving quickly, you will see higher premiums.
0: Well, but before we get too much into discussing premium, let's briefly explain what the spot price is. Spot price of metal is the current market price for a precious metal in its raw form. The spot price is quoted per troy ounce. This is the price you see changing in real time, similar to how stock prices change on financial news or dealers' websites. The spot price reflects the value of the metal itself without any added costs.
22: Be aware that the spot price of a metal can vary from one dealer or news feed to another, depending on how it is calculated. So when comparing the markup or the premium over the spot price, be sure to compare the spot prices also.
0: We have an episode dedicated to understanding spot prices. That show offers a more in-depth explanation of how spot prices are obtained. Again, that's on our YouTube channel or wherever you get your podcasts.
22: We actually have quite a few educational podcasts and videos simplifying the world of precious metals.
0: 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Most dealers include shipping fees in the cost of the product, but that may depend on the size of the order.
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0: 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They follow the spot price of gold very closely because of their lower premiums, making investment calculations easier. The spread we discussed earlier is less with gold bars most of the time. Most gold bars are produced by private refiners, and there are several. So pricing can be competitive, and because the gold bar design are usually minimal, production costs are less compared to gold coins.
22: When it comes to silver, there are also many product sizes and choices. 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The pros and cons of gold versus silver are also discussed in our gold versus silver episode.
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0: You know, $100 invested in gold 25 years ago would be worth about $1,700 today. That same $100 of paper money is now worth less than half as much. Because of cumulative inflation, it would take about $188 today to purchase the same goods and services you could buy for $100 25 years ago.
22: Wherever you are with your investments, it is recommended to have 5 to 15% to even 20% of an investment portfolio in physical precious metals. If you're thinking of transferring some of your investments into precious metals, start small with about 5% and move money over a bit at a time until you get to the percentage goal you're comfortable with.
0: Storage options include personal storage, such as a personal home safe, including hiding spots, a bank safe deposit box, and professional vault services. 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
22: For many precious metals investors, having secure storage at home is essential for quick access and peace of mind. There's no one else to rely on, but the safe owner takes full responsibility for security. If you don't have the ability for a safe just yet, brainstorm for creative hiding spots. Over the years, some clients have shared their spots with us, and some are places I would never have thought about. However, if you hide valuables at home, I recommend no more than 3 separate hiding spots for ease of remembering. When my parents moved after 25 years in one location, I found money hidden under the rug, in a book, among other places. Places they had forgotten about because there were too many of them.
0: It was like a true treasure map, wasn't it? 2 notes for home storage. First is to tell someone you absolutely trust of your hiding spot. We've seen a few sellers bring us items to liquidate that they found after someone passed away. Second note is I do not recommend burying gold or silver, even in an absolute airtight container. Any moisture will affect the metal, and that will affect the price when it's time to sell.
22: Consider sharing with someone you trust your hiding spot. About 20 years ago, we had a house flipper sell us some gold maple leaf coins and 90% silver coinage he found in a house he purchased at auction. The owner had passed away. While remodeling, he found in the walls $130,000 worth of gold and silver. The silver filled about 3 5-gallon buckets, and there were about 30 or 40 1-ounce gold maple leaf coins.
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22: 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Seasonal adjusted charts show that over the last 30 years, metal spot prices are at some of the lowest points for the year during the last week of June through the first week of July. From now until the end of July, we will see some of the lowest spot prices for the year, with gold hovering around $4,000 an ounce and possibly a bit lower, while silver will linger near $60 an ounce, even possibly dipping into the $50 per ounce range before moving upward again. Now is a great time to enter the market or add to your current positions if you already own some precious metals. 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
4: There has never been a more important time than right now to stand for life, to stand for the preborn. Hi, I'm Scott Wilder. This is the Preborn Radio Special. In the next few minutes we have together, we're going to tell you some amazing stories of girls and women who were on the very brink of making one decision, but then their lives were changed for better and for good once they saw their babies on that ultrasound screen and then heard that wonderful sound of a baby's heartbeat. Now, you might already know you want to do this. You've been hearing about it right here at AM 970, The Answer. Maybe you've been thinking about it or talking about it. Now is the time to do something about it. Now is the time to make love a verb. 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Our great nation turns 250 this year. 2.5 centuries of possibility and growth. Some of the greatest minds in human history. The next generation of Americans could be the most impactful. The next Rosa Parks, the next Billy Graham, the next Ronald Reagan. But this generation of babies must be given their chance at life. 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
5: Hi, my name is Jules, and I'm going to share my story with you. Just a quick background, I'm 26. My husband Kyle is 32. We have a 4-year-old little boy named Aiden. He's wonderful, adventurous, and very strong-willed. And after we had Aiden, we decided that it was one and done. We're going to be a family of 3, and that was going to be enough for us. So I got pregnant. And we were financially struggling. We were paycheck to paycheck. Kyle's job was just taking off. I was finishing school. Everything pointed to not having a baby. And I ultimately decided that I wanted an abortion. Sounds weird when you say it out loud. That's when I found Life Care. I remember showing up. And it was just so warm and inviting, and everyone was so nice. And I kept thinking, how can everyone be this nice? They asked if I wanted an ultrasound so that they could show me and possibly guess how far along that we were. And when she put the gel on me, and then she put the little stick thing on my tummy, and I saw her. This little alien thing, this little thing my husband and I made out of pure, intense love. That was the moment that I knew that I loved someone so much that I had never even met. That was the moment that my choice was made for me. I think my husband knew by the look on my face after I saw her on the monitor that we were going to be a parent of two children. How that all worked and changed my life. I've never been so happy for a family of four, and I just wanted to say thank you. Hello, beautiful. Hello, beautiful. Oh, goodness. One of the best things that have ever happened to me right here in my arms. Thanks again for listening to us.
4: 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That's 833-850-2229. Or click on the preborn banner at am970theanswer.com. There is a war on the unborn. I know you know this. We have at this very moment the most radically pro-abortion push in American history. And no matter how elections have gone this way or that, ultimately it comes down to a girl knowing the truth so she can make the best possible decision. When you provide an ultrasound today, you double the likelihood that she'll choose life. I know the feeling of, I can't really make a difference. I mean, especially here, think about this. If we're pro-life right here, this will not be solved politically. But you know, the truth is, it never could be solved politically. This is never something that could be solved by laws and bans. I mean, it's good if the laws reflect our respect for life, but ultimately, if a girl is even in Texas and she wants to get an abortion, she can get one. Get one maybe if not in Texas, she can go to New Mexico. If she's in Indiana, she can go to Illinois or probably get one in Indiana. And of course, we're bringing people in to New York, to New Jersey. We're bringing people in to California, to Washington State, to Illinois for the purpose of abortions. But that's why laws and bans were never something we should have counted on in the first place. This is all about the heart of the girl who's going to make the choice. When you provide that ultrasound, her heart is changed. Then it doesn't matter what liberal politicians, what influencers, what movie stars, what celebrities, it doesn't matter what any of those people say, because she knows once she sees her baby and hears her baby's heartbeat, she knows that's my baby. Ultrasounds make a world of difference because it tells her that no matter what she has been told, that is a baby. And we hear again and again and again from girls and women who say that once they heard their baby's heartbeat and saw their baby, it didn't matter what anyone else, she knows that's my baby and I'm her mother. So how many babies will you save right now? Call 833-850-BABY. That's 833-850-2229 or click on the preborn banner at am970theanswer.com. Here we are on the third anniversary of the overturning of Roe v. Wade, and there are still people who don't understand that that was not time for a victory lap. The overturning of Roe v. Wade just returned it to the states, and some states, including this one, have taken that and just put it on steroids. And increasingly, there is pressure to shut down centers like the preborn centers because we don't provide abortions. The other side calls what we do deceptive, that we are misleading people. I'll tell you what is a lie. I'll tell you what is misleading people, and that is suggesting that it's not a baby. You refuse to tell a girl or a woman the truth about what's happening in her body, and you are concerned that we are misleading people? We want to share the truth. You can be a friend to a girl today by giving her the truth in the form of the ultrasound. Call 833-850-BABY. That's 833-850-2229. Or click on the preborn banner at am970theanswer.com. Listen to the words of a woman who recently gave $140 to help save five babies. In the comments section, after she gave her gift to help provide five ultrasounds, she wrote, "At the age of 18, I had an unplanned pregnancy and made the terrible choice of abortion with the support of my family. Out of all the mistakes in my life, this is the one that had been most devastating to me. If I had had the chance to see that baby on an ultrasound, maybe I wouldn't have taken the advice of my family members. I definitely want to help saving the lives of these little babies, but I also want to spare other young women from going through what I went through. As a mother of young children today, I can say with all certainty that the love a mother has for a child will outweigh any fear and hardship a young woman might be facing in the midst of this decision. Thank you for what you are doing. God bless you all." Call right now, 833-850-BABY. That's 833-850-2229. 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The statistics are remarkable, really. Women and girls who see their baby on an ultrasound and hear their baby's heartbeat will choose life more than 83% of the time. You'll double the likelihood she'll choose life. Planned Parenthood is the number one abortion provider in the country. The number one competitor for Planned Parenthood is preborn. Stand with preborn today. 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That's 833-850-2229. Or click on the preborn banner at am970theanswer.com. Dan Steiner, president of preborn.
6: I met Jesus, and I was working in the business world, running a national corporation, in the corporate world, and came to Christ, changed everything in my life. And during one of those times, just early as a Christian, I became sensitized to the Christian worldview. And one of those parts of it was abortion and what, you know, we as believers should do. And I said, man, we've got to do something about that. And I said, Lord, what works? And I just broke my heart, and I know it breaks his heart. He sees every abortion. He's omniscient and omnipresent. This is the thing that works. It's ultrasounds. Faith without works is of none effect, it says in James. This is your opportunity to stand with the Father to the fatherless, to stand with Jesus Christ, who is the way and the truth and the life, and give life to children. Every dollar is not going to preborn, not going to our administrative cost. We independently fundraise for that. 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We'll send you a picture of a baby whose life was saved, like the one you sponsored, and it's all possible by your gift. Be part of God's solution, and more importantly, God's heart for these unborn babies.
4: 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I used to think, gosh, nobody can do this. It's 15 grand. Don't even mention it on the radio. You know, last year we placed 126 of these machines. That's more than two a week. That's two and a half every single week. So somebody's doing it. Maybe that's you. Maybe you want this to be part of your business legacy or a personal legacy or whatever. You want to provide an ultrasound machine? Same number. That's great. Or for the rest of us, you want to help save babies all year long for $28 a month? You could do that too. Here's the number. It's 833-850-BABY. That's 833-850-2229. Or click on the preborn banner at am970theanswer.com. I think of a young couple coming to a preborn center recently, high school sophomores, so 16 years old. The girl brought her boyfriend, the father of the baby, with her. They were on their way to get an abortion, but she had heard, "We provide free ultrasounds." The young man came in. He sat as far as he could get away from the machine, ball cap on, head down, cell phone out. As the girl saw the truth of what was happening in her body, as she saw her baby for the first time, she said, "Come look at this. It's amazing." He didn't even look up, didn't break stride on his phone, still wanted nothing to do with it. But then the sonographer put the Doppler on the young woman's belly, and the sound of the baby's heartbeat began to resound in the room. He put his cell phone down. He stood up and almost was surprised to hear himself say, "That's a baby." And they chose life that day. This happens again and again and again. That's the impact you can make when you provide an ultrasound today. 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Would you join us right now? 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That's 833-850-2229. Or click on the preborn banner at am970theanswer.com. You know, so often the other side says of us, "You don't really care about the baby. It's all about, you know, her just making that choice for life. But beyond that, you don't really care. You don't care about her. You don't care about the baby." That's not true. At preborn centers, it's not the end. It's the beginning of a 2-year-long or 3-year-long mentorship that includes providing free services like free maternity clothes, baby clothes, diapers, strollers, cribs, formula, parenting classes, baby wipes, counseling, and all of that with no judgment. We don't wag a finger in the face. We put an arm around the shoulder. So, yeah, we're here for tomorrow and the next day and the next day and next year. If she wants that kind of mentorship, yes, we're right here and we're not going anywhere. We are pro-life. We're also pro-baby and pro-moms and pro-dads. Today, with your gift to preborn, you are saving babies.
8: Before I got married, I was on a full scholarship at George Mason University for lacrosse. I was also on Team Canada playing for the World Cup team. And so I had all these dreams and hopes of pursuing professionally as a lacrosse player, then developing into a Division I coach. And I already had my whole route planned out. So we got married. My husband was on board and my number one cheerleader saying, "Yeah, that's awesome." And then we got married and found out I was pregnant with Ethan. 4 months after we were married, and when I found out I was pregnant, I was devastated. And it was crazy because I was a new believer. I'm like, you know, this is my body. I don't think we're ready for a kid. We'll just have an abortion, you know, and it came out just that simple. I was just like, yeah, we'll just have an abortion. It'll be fine, you know, and I'll just go on my route that I already had planned. And my husband, he is a strong Christian man, was like, "No, like, you just got saved." So I was like, "What? Like, no, I have a plan. Like, this is what I'm going to do." And I remember in the apartment, we were living in Rosemary Ridge apartment, sitting in the bathroom, just bawling, like crying my eyes out, thinking like, "What am I gonna do?" And I just remember like, almost like a slap in the face, like, "Suck it up." And it was God saying like, "You have to have faith in me. I will take care of you. Like, this is what I have planned. I already have your life planned out. This is what I have planned. Trust in me." And I just like stood up, like not stood up, but I just was like, "Oh, okay, let's do this." Okay, we're never judging. They're always there, open arm, welcoming you. And of course, they're too saying, like, "This is your decision. This is you. Like, we're just here to support you and just educate you." And it was really cool not to be pressured. Like, "You better keep this baby or you're going to, like, someplace you don't want to go." And it was just, it was really reassuring to know that, again, no matter what I decided, they were there. They just wanted to obviously help guide me and show me what was available. And ended up having Ethan March 25th. 2011, and he was amazing. He's perfect.
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0: 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Listen to what one woman wrote as she gave her gift to save two babies, providing ultrasounds with preborn. She wrote, "I'm a senior citizen that had two abortions in my younger days out of fear and have regretted it ever since. I think of those children often and think of them every birthday that they have missed. I hope my contribution in their memory and honor will save another young girl from this pain and sorrow." Think about that for a moment. She starts by saying she's a senior citizen, then says that every year as that time of year rolls around, she has thought about those babies. So she's done that for decades, maybe for 50 years, for half a century. She has thought about what happened at that time, the choice that she made. And in her words, she wants to save another young girl from this pain and sorrow. In our just final moments, would you just very quickly wonder what it is you can do together with us to make a difference? Not to think about, but to do. It's all about the doing. The doing is the proof that the feeling is real. Would you call 833-850-BABY, 833-850-2229, or click on the preborn banner at am970theanswer.com. Just a few minutes left to save 50 babies in our time together. Introduce a girl to her baby for the first time. I love thinking about it that way. You get a chance to introduce a girl to her baby for the very first time. Give her the first picture she's ever going to have of her baby. Out of all the firsts, out of all the pictures, first tooth, first step, first grade, first dance, first going off to college, first car, out of all those firsts, out of all those pictures, you get to give her not just the first picture she's ever going to have, but actually I think it's the best picture she's ever going to have. Because without this first picture that you provide in the form of an ultrasound, there just might not be any future pictures. Would you join us right now? You'll be so glad you did, that you stood for life in this significant way. Whether you're going to give one ultrasound or two or five or 10 or that ultrasound machine at $15,000, we're standing by right now. Today is a day to make a difference for life. 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I'm Scott Wilder. 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
5: Born on America's darkest day of 9/11, the Tunnel to Towers Foundation has been helping America's heroes ever since. In this 25th anniversary year of 9/11, we honor heroes like New York City Police Department Detective Eric Kaleha. Kaleha, a Bensonhurst, Brooklyn native, worked his way up to the rank of detective and answered the call after September 11th, serving at Ground Zero in the months that followed. In 2022, he was diagnosed with multiple cancers tied to his heroic service. Just 5 months later, he passed away from a 9/11-related illness. Eric is survived by his wife, Marilyn, and his two children. To honor his life and service, Tunnel to Towers paid off the mortgage on the Kaleha family home through its Fallen First Responder

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3: It's our town hall. I'm Bob Agnew in Washington. In his address to the nation this week, President Trump again called on Congress to ensure ballot integrity by passing the Save America Act. On the Salem News program this week on Capitol Hill with Tony Perkins, House Speaker Mike Johnson said today it's likely to happen as early as next week as they tie the legislation to a major reconciliation bill.
4: Desperate times call for desperate measures. The reason we have to get Reconciliation 3.0 done, it is the vehicle for us to deliver the Save America Act to the president's desk. It is the only way to do it, because remember, there's no way to get 60 votes for Save America in the Senate. The Democrats just simply won't go along with that, and you've only got 53 Republicans. We're going to make it a reconciliation matter, tying it to the budget with a fiscal impact that will qualify it for that process so we can pass it with 51 votes in the Senate and finally take care of this problem.
3: Former Deputy National Security Advisor K.T. McFarland is weighing in on the election integrity concerns.
5: Following President Trump's address on election integrity, former Deputy National Security Advisor K.T. McFarland says foreign adversaries are increasingly using technology and social media to influence Americans and shape public opinion.
6: One great strength of America is our elections, right? We choose our own leaders. But it's in some ways the greatest weakness, especially in an era of social media, because they can scramble with our brains, whether it's China using TikTok to feed a certain narrative. So it's like a disinformation campaign.
5: McFarland appeared on Salem News Channel with Larry O'Connor. Willie Nelson, The White House.
3: At a reception with President Trump on Friday, FIFA President Gianni Infantino said the World Cup tournament has achieved its mission of bringing people together.
7: Full stadiums, 7 million people in the stadium, tens of millions in the cities in America, in Canada, in Mexico.
3: Health experts are warning people to be wary of all that wildfire smoke moving down from Canada. They say it attacks nearly every system in the human body and is especially dangerous for pregnant women and children. More from townhall.com.
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3: In the UK, Andy Burnham officially became leader of Britain's governing Labour Party on Friday. That clears his final hurdle to taking office as Prime Minister next week.
11: The centre-left party will announce the results of a leadership contest to replace departing Prime Minister Keir Starmer, in which Burnham was the only contender. He had secured nominations from 379 of the 403 Labour lawmakers in the House of Commons as of Thursday night. Burnham, the former mayor great of Manchester, has been prime minister in waiting for weeks, but he has revealed little details about his policy priorities. After winning a special election for a seat in parliament a month ago, he pledged to build a politics, quote, based on unity and hope, and an economy that spreads growth evenly across the country. Bernie Bennett reporting.
3: U.S. companies have signed roughly $60 billion worth of agreements and partnerships with the Iraqi government. That includes deals intended to create alternative routes for shipping oil out of the Persian Gulf using pipelines. You'll find more on these stories at townhall.com.
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15: 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I am your host, Steve Summers. Before we jump in today, let me take a step back because I remember this conversation like it was yesterday. I was talking to Dr. Neil Levin just a few years ago, and I asked him, I said, Dr. Levin, if you were stuck on a desert island, what key nutrients would you take? Because, you know, it's confusing for us. There are so many vitamins out there. What is the most important one? If you're like me, I don't want to take 10 to 20 pills a day. I just don't. So anyway, Dr. Levin said, Steve, we're working on this. A few years went by, and folks, here we are today. And on the show to talk with us about that, Dr. Neil Levin is here. He's a chiropractor, nutritionist, and high-level advisor to Purity Products. Dr. Levin, I remember that conversation. I do. Welcome back to the show.
16: You know, that's funny. I remember that conversation as well, and you weren't the only one who had asked me that. I've had so many patients over the years ask me just about that. Doc, you know, if you were stuck on a desert island and you could only have one thing, what would it be? Or, Doc, I don't want to take... I'm giving them five or six formulas. Doc, I just want one thing. And this super pill is the answer to that question. I brought that question back to Purity Products and I said, look, This is getting unruly. I mean, I'm giving my patients a multi. I'm giving them fish oil and krill oil. If they're over 45, they need the CoQ10. Mm-hmm. All the multis are underpowered in terms of vitamin D, so I'm giving them vitamin D. The B12s and all these multis are wrong. Folks over 50, 60 can't absorb it. I'm giving them a B12.
8: Right.
16: And it just, it was getting there. They're walking out of here with a bag of pills and they're rolling their eyes at me. So I said to Purity, I'm like, guys, we got to come up with one super formula is what I called it. And they came back. It took them about a year to do it.
8: Wow.
16: And they came back with the super pill. And this is the answer. This is your krill oil. It's your fish oil. It's your CoQ10. This has got as much lutein, Steve, as an eye formula, a full 10 milligrams of a very high-end lutein. It's got the astaxanthin for the eyes. Wow. See, there's 2,000 international units of vitamin D. This has got the right B12 for folks in their 50s, 60s, 70s to give them that energy that they want. This is the answer. If you're only going to take one thing, hands down, the super pill is it.
8: Well, I remember the conversation very well. And to be fair, it had to have been one of those ding light bulb moments, right? I mean, this is actually huge because there is no other multivitamin on the market, at least I know of, that does this.
16: Yeah, there is none. And, you know, it's like, what do you need to take? Let's check the boxes. What do people have to take? You have to take an omega-3, whether it's fish oil or krill oil.
8: Check.
16: I like both because that's just critical for brain health and heart health, visual health. It makes your skin look great. It makes all the cells of the body work effectively. According to a recent study, 98% of us are low in omega-3s, you must take an omega-3. That's right. In here. You have to take vitamin D. If you're above Atlanta, let's say, you have to take vitamin D because for the whole winter, you're not making any. And then if you slather on the sunscreen in the summer, you're still not making any. And vitamin D is critical for everything. It signals to a tenth of the human genome. It's important for muscle health, eye health, immune health, brain health, happy mood. You want to feel good. It's your vitamin D. You got to get that in there. The average multi, Steve, is going to give you 400 international units. That's a joke. The super pill has a full 2,000 international units.
8: That's huge.
16: Of vitamin D.
8: That's huge.
16: A meaningful dose.
8: Yeah.
16: And the list goes on and on. It's 100 milligrams of CoQ10. It's the right B12. So what I hear from my patients, that let's say they come in on a Monday and they're, you know, have some neck pain or back pain. I want to see them again later in the week. They come in and they're like, wow, doc, this makes a difference. This isn't like a regular multi where you take it and you hope it's going to work.
8: Right.
16: This is like, wow, I feel better. Once people start on the super pill, this is just something they get over and over and over.
8: Well, the way I view this, this is kind of a next generation new frontier of supplementation. It's where one simple pill that you have in your elite multi that you're talking about, an elite omega-3, you said, with krill oil and fish oil, and then you augment that with the cellular energizers like coenzyme Q10, talked about astaxanthin and lutein for the eyes and skin, and even ginkgo, which I don't think you mentioned, for brain health. Now, that is a great idea right there, because we get a little bit older, things slow down. Ginkgo is great for brain health. I mean, does this all surprise you that it's never been done before?
16: You know, I've always been surprised that it hasn't been done before, but, you know, I don't get involved in the intrinsics, but when I talk to Jan over there at Purity, Jason over there, you know, this took them over a year to put together, because to get everything stabilized, because with the fish oil and the krill oil and then the multi, to make everything work just right wasn't easy. But then the benefits are so great. Let's go to this recent study. This is a recent large randomized study. This is on multivitamins.
8: This would be interesting. Let me tell you
16: something. The multivitamin they used isn't half the multi we're talking about right now. So this is a randomized, double-blind, placebo-controlled study performed by researchers, Steve, from Wake Forest University School of Medicine in collaboration with Brigham and Women's Hospital in Boston. That's an affiliate of Harvard. So very high-end study, 2,262 older men and women, average age 72. This was published in September 2022, so very recent.
8: Yeah.
16: What the researchers found was nothing less than shocking. They did the study over 3 years. They gave them cognitive tests at baseline. So that's thinking tests. How is this person thinking? Okay. Everybody was normal cognitively when the test began.
8: Mm-hmm.
16: Now, 3 years later, they redid the cognitive test. Some were on placebo, of course. Some were on the multi. The multivitamin slowed cognitive decline, Steve, by 60%.
8: No way.
16: You would have thought this would have been trumpeted from the hilltops, but you know what? The media, they love to come out and pan vitamins. So when God forbid a study comes out that doesn't show the vitamin did an amazing job, that's big headlines. Yeah. But this, 60. This is major, and it's from Harvard. It's from Wake Forest, Brigham Young Hospital. It cut down cognitive decline by 60%. So that's just outstanding.
8: That's
16: Let me tell you something. The multi we're talking about here, the super pill, is order of magnitudes better. You know, just the nutrients are better. So you asked me about ginkgo before.
8: Yes.
16: So when you combine a multi with ginkgo biloba, which has wonderful support for the brain, along with krill oil and fish oil, incredible support for the brain, B vitamins, so important for the brain. And then you add our elite lutein, which has tons of brain benefits, along with skin benefits and eye benefits. This becomes just an outstanding brain formula, on top of it being great for the heart and energy. The first thing people are going to notice is energy. But this is going to work. This is protecting your brain. We all want to age gracefully. The super pill is going to help you do just that.
8: You mentioned something a while ago, why it took a year to develop this. Purity Products has been around for 25 plus years now, so they don't do anything halfway. I mean, you put the components together, and you want to make sure that it works. And when it does, you want to tell people about it, just like the super pill. It can deliver a multiple mode of action that goes way beyond just a basic multivitamin. And it boils down to what you like to call a difference maker in nutritional technologies. If you can, explain the savings here and why this is so advanced. Because I know savings is so important for so many people out there.
16: Wow, that is like such a great point. Because, you know, people used to complain about the sheer amount of stuff I would give them, right? Mm-hmm. They were also rolling their eyes at my receptionist when she gives them the number for the cost of it. Because if you're talking about, if you go out and buy a very top quality multivitamin, and then you're going to get some krill oil and some fish oil, and you're going to get CoQ10, and the top selling CoQ10 brand is 100 milligrams. We have 100 milligrams right here. Mm-hmm. You're going to get an eye formula with 10 milligrams of a very good lutein, and you're going to get a vitamin D formula and maybe a high-end B12.
8: Yeah.
16: I don't see you doing it for less than $200. And you know, the fact that since you're bringing up money, the fact that Purity is letting folks try a full 1 month supply of this for $9.95. I mean, that is really, you know why they do it, Steve?
8: Why?
16: Because they want people to try it. They know this is a superior product. Once people see, wow, this is really a lot better than what I was taking, they're going to want to continue.
8: You know, I think this is a good time to clarify how Purity can claim things like better joint comfort in just 7 days with a Purity Super Pill, because hey, let's be honest here. I mean, you can't get this benefit from a regular multi out there. It just doesn't exist. Characterize why adding the omega-3s to Purity Super Pill really leverages the science of these omega-3s from krill to reduce joint pain from exercise and activity in just 7 days.
16: This is a great study. This is double-blind, placebo-controlled out of the Journal of the American College of Nutrition. And Steve, this was done on only 300 milligrams of krill oil. It was a high-end krill oil, but it's 300 milligrams. Mm-hmm. We use 500 milligrams of krill oil, and we use something called phospho-boost krill oil. So what have they done here? They've taken out more of the sea salts, and by doing that, they concentrate up the omega-3s and the phospholipids. And this is a really, really good krill oil. So you're going to get this benefit and then some. So in this study, in just 7 days, the folks that had knee discomfort, and I think these folks, if I remember correctly, were in their 50s. In just 7 days, Steve, they were 28% more comfortable.
8: Wow.
16: And they didn't do anything different. They weren't exercising or using PT or taking NSAIDs. They added krill oil.
8: Right.
16: In 30 days, they were 38% more comfortable. Now, researchers didn't stop there. They checked their joint flexibility, their joint functionality, all improved. On top of that, they measured something called C-reactive protein, which is a marker of inflammation. And we want to see that go down. And in this study, the folks on krill oil, C-reactive protein moved nicely in the right direction, showing that not only were people more comfortable, more functional, but their blood levels of this substance, C-reactive protein, were improved. So all around, tremendous benefit. This happened in 7 days. So I can say unequivocally that if you have joint discomfort, especially knee joint discomfort, because that's what this study was on, this krill oil seems to work just wonderful for making people more comfortable. So if you get this Purity Super Pill and you have the common aches and pains that come along with aging or overuse or being a weekend warrior, once you start to use this for about 7 days, you should feel more comfortable.
8: Well, this is a win-win because if you take something and it's going to make you feel better, going to make your joints feel better, you're going to want to exercise and have more activity on top of that. So
16: that's universal. Yeah, when I'm a chiropractor, so I see that all the time. They come in here, they're complaining, I can't exercise, I can't play golf, I can't play tennis, hiking's not comfortable anymore, I can't play with the grandkids, everything hurts. And I start adjusting them, and once they feel better, they get back to doing the things they want to do. So yes, any therapy, any intervention that's going to help folks feel more comfortable tends to make them happier. And when you're happier and you're more comfortable, what do? You want to get back to your life, whether it's tennis or golf or hiking or playing with the grandkids or shopping or just doing more things.
8: And I think, Dr. Levin, this is a perfect time to remind our listeners about the great news here in this special offer. 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I'll give out that number here in just a couple of minutes. Let's bring Dr. Neil Levin back online here with us. And as you're talking, I'm sitting here hearing this cash register going off. If I was to go out and swallow all 15 to 20 vitamin pills a day with somewhere between $200 to $300 a month, you've gone through this whole litany of things. But one of the things that you haven't mentioned just yet, you've checked off literally all of the boxes here, but you insisted that Purity include 100 milligrams of coenzyme Q10 in this formula. Now, that's for energy, right?
16: Yeah. Now, if you go to the average, I don't know, big box store, club store, the best-selling CoQ10 has 100 milligrams of CoQ10. That's a good amount of CoQ10. Mm-hmm. So we have 100 milligrams of CoQ10. Now, why is CoQ10 important anyway? 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
8: Okay.
16: When you eat some food, whether it's fat, carbohydrates, protein, the body takes those, it absorbs them, it brings them to the cells. Once in the cells, it gets into the mitochondria, and those are your little blast furnaces. That's where you turn food into cellular energy. Well, one of the linchpins to turn food into cellular energy is CoQ10. Mm-hmm. You need lots of CoQ10 to effectively make your food into cellular energy. Now, when you were 20, Steve, you made oodles of CoQ10. By the time you're 70, that number is cut in half. So when you look at a 70-year-old, they're not really moving like a 20-year-old, right? So but the question becomes, can you by orally ingesting CoQ10 in supplement form, bump your levels back up? And the answer is yes. But CoQ10, it's absorbable. But when you take it with krill oil, it goes up. So maybe four or five times better absorbed.
8: Nice.
16: And that's what we have it. We have in this krill oil, fish oil matrix. Now, one other point in CoQ10, for those out there listening that take a statin drug, and, you know, a ton of folks over 50 are on statins. They're one of the best-selling drugs out there. And we're not going to pass judgment on statins here. But the point is, if you're using a statin to lower your cholesterol because your doctor told you to, one of the side effects of statins is myalgias, is muscle pain, is discomfort. I see this all the time as a chiropractor. Mm-hmm. Folks come in and they tell me about that. It's widely held belief is that one of the reasons people get these myalgias, these muscle aches and pains from statins, is because it lowers your CoQ10 even more. So if you're taking a statin, it's going to lower your CoQ10. So if you're on statins, you absolutely want a multi that has CoQ10. You want to get that CoQ10 in here, in there. The point is, isn't it nice to know when you're taking the super pill, this also becomes your CoQ10 formula in a very absorbable omega-3 matrix.
8: Exactly. And I'm so glad you addressed that because the energy factor in this is so vitally important. If you just join us, we're talking to Dr. Neil Levin with Purity Products. You know, one of the many ingredients in here that is a clinically validated nutrient is called lutein. So, I mean, when you consider how much is in the Purity Super Pill multivitamin, Dr. Levin, Purity Super Pill, I would say, what, 40 times more here? Is that right? That's a big deal.
16: Well, it's funny that you say that because I was just looking at the supplement facts panel on the leading multi just now when you started asking me this question, mm-hmm. and they have a quarter of 1 milligram.
8: Wow.
16: We have 10 milligrams.
8: 10.
16: So yes, that's 40 times. That's the difference.
8: Huge.
16: So we have 40 times more lutein, and it's a very special lutein. It's called LuteMax 2020. Lots and lots of studies. Yes, it comes from marigold flowers. Mm-hmm. Yes, it's clinically tested. It's a top lutein in terms of research. And the research is plain. The benefits are for vision are amazing. So LuteMax 2020 improves contrast sensitivity. It improves glare threshold. So if you're driving at night and you know that glare that they can hit you in the eyes, that bothersome glare,
8: oh, yeah.
16: This protects the eyes. It protects the eyes from blue light. Blue light is a very big problem. Like if you're looking at your computer, like I am right now, mm-hmm. it's shining blue light in your eyes. Your cell phone, when you're outside, you get a lot of blue. You've heard of blue blockers.
8: Yes.
16: Those sunglasses, one of the things they do is block blue light. Too much blue light puts the kibosh on your sleep. So you're watching some TV or you're playing on your computer or your worst case scenario, you're bringing your cell phone to bed with you and looking at that, that's going to trash your melatonin and make it hard to sleep.
8: Yep.
16: Well, if you have enough lutein, it's almost like an internal blue blocker. It's protecting you from blue light. You take lutein and it helps makes your skin look beautiful. So yeah, this formula is just amazing. It's just three pills. They're soft gels, so they slide right down, easy to swallow, and you're getting a month supply from Purity for $9.95.
8: Dr. Neil Levin, let's have some fun here. I want to go to the mailbag. We've got some of the most frequently asked questions I want to do first. We're going to do it in rapid-fire question format, so it's going to be super quick. The FAQs, so to speak. 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Is the super pill easy to take?
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8: Does the super pill have enough vitamin D? 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
8: All right, here's a good one. 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
8: All right. I have issues with my knees and my joints. 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
16: In 7 days, Steve, we went over it a little while ago. 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
8: All right, considering what we know about Purity Super Pill here, do you have any testimonials that you can share?
16: Oh yeah, this guy's got a fun name, Bebop from Lehigh Valley, Pennsylvania. He's in the age 55 to 64 bracket, rates at 5 stars. He says, best multi. I'm so happy switching to the Purity Super Pill. 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Good mix of vitamins, krill and fish oil and CoQ10. Easy to take. I feel better after just a couple of weeks.
8: Give me another one.
16: One nickname, April from Mesa, Arizona. She says, amazing. I'm 65 years old. I feel like I'm in my 30s. People say I look like I'm in my 40s. The Super Pill makes me feel amazing. I love all the Purity products.
8: All right, one more.
16: Here. Sean yeah. T. He says, so much in one pill, excellent quality. It's easier to take just one pill instead of several. Definitely a plus. I don't have time to count out pills every day, every week. Take one of these and you're good to go. I could tell an immediate difference while on this product. More energy, less health issues. 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I have a few more here, but we can leave it there because I can tell you firsthand, my patients love this product. This is vitamin taking made easy. 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Amazing value, easy to take, very, very high end. So yeah, this is one of those, once people start on this, they want to continue. This is a great nutrient. And again, for $9.95, absolutely give this a try.
8: Dr. Neil Lemon, we've run out of time. I better go and give out that number.
16: Time always flies by, Steve. Thanks for having me.
8: All right, I've got some great news. 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
8: Welcome to Seculo. This is Logan Seculo. Will Haynes in studio as well. Got a packed show for you today. And look, it's Friday. We are wrapping up this week's ACLJ Liberty Drive. I need you to be a part of it today. If you've ever thought about donating during these special months, we're able to offer really great opportunities to have your donation doubled. 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That's someone that gives every month, like a member, who decides that they will pledge to unlock a donation. And what we do, we pull them all together, and we have a very, very large potential. So large that, like I said, if we ever hit it, I'll tell you one day, but usually we can match anything that's donated by an ACLJ supporter. So I encourage you right now, if you can, to go to ACLJ.org and have your impact doubled today. Stand with the ACLJ, not just in our fight in the courtrooms, even if you just watch this show, you like the media side. This is not a small operation. We have a huge team that works on the media operation each and every day to make sure you get this show, like it says at the beginning, to keep you informed and engaged, to create, not only cover the news, but actually tell you the truth. Again, I always like to say, whether you like it or not, we tell you the truth. We're not here to just tell you what you want to hear. It's something very different what we do here. And we do it in a way that's professional. We do it in a way that's consistent. And we do it because we believe in the truth. And I want you to right now join us during this ACLJ Liberty Drive. And we're going to cover a lot more today, but I wanted to start there because, look, it is Friday. I'm not going to have as many opportunities to give these sort of big pushes over the weekend. So right now, that's why I wanted to do that.
20: That's right. And when you think about, even you talk about the truth that we fight for here at the ACLJ and the foundations of this country, those are things that are, it almost feels like a luxury these days to be able to go and get content that is just going to tell you straight what we believe as an organization, what we see the fight ahead as being, because so much seems to be in an ecosystem, whether it's conservative or liberal, it doesn't matter, but it's, you get caught up in the talking points of one side or the other. And sometimes, for better or worse, you may not like what you hear, but we are going to tell you what we believe the truth to be, what it falls within our constitutional framework. And that comes sometimes at the expense of making one side or the other mad. But we're not afraid of that. What we know is that you have to keep fighting for these principles. You have to hold fast to them. And that's what we do here, whether it be the legal work, the fights that our attorneys are engaged in every day, whether it be our UN work, where we are trying to share the truth and spread the light to a very dark world, a world that doesn't want to hear the truth many times. We are doing that. Our senior counsel, Cece Heil, right now is overseas. When she gets back, she's going to be able to talk about some of these things she's doing in North Africa right now, where she is there with the ACLJ as an ACLJ representative to speak about religious freedom, about protecting those that are persecuted for their faith. And so, you may not see even some of the moving parts that are going on behind the scenes every day because we can't cover everything every day, but know that there is so much work going on. And when you support the ACLJ, especially during this Liberty Drive, it is vital to keep that work going.
8: That's right. So that's what I'm going to encourage you. Look, there are days where we just feel like we have to talk about the work of the ACLJ and we have to do some fundraising. Today's one of those days. Be a part of it. Be a part of this team. I see a lot of you comment on YouTube all the time. You've created a whole community, a whole family there where you go back and forth. Same on Rumble, where the same people join us each and every day. They have their own sidebar discussions. If you even like that, the fact that we've built a community of people that are like-minded, sometimes not so like-minded, but are cordial and respectful and will have these conversations also,
18: Again, all of that happens. We got moderators. We got all of this huge crew, whether that's our production crew, whether that's the editorial crew. All of it happens because people like you support the work of the ACLJ. Because I never want to put our content behind a paywall. I never want to ask you to pay for legal work. You're never going to have to pay for legal work if we represent you. And I certainly don't want to have to ask you to pay for any of the media operations that we have here. I want to make sure it's easy for you to share this content with as many people as you can so we can get our message out there. And really, when we get our message, it's your message because you represent so much of what we do here at the ACLJ. We'll be right back with more on Secular.
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18: Secular. We do have phone lines open for you at 1-800-684-3110. President Trump right now is also meeting with the Iraqi prime minister at the White House. So if there's anything worth note, we have a team watching that. We'll break in if we need to. My brother Jordan is joining us from Washington, D.C. First, we got to say and let him know in the chat, happy birthday. Welcome.
24: Thank you. Thank you much. We won't disclose age because after walking around Capitol Hill with some of the meetings this morning, when you're talking to the younger, and you used to be the younger guys on the Hill working, you realize you're different point of life.
20: You're not staffer age anymore. We can say that.
24: No, that's definitely not staffer age. And I was just talking to one of our attorneys, not junior attorneys anymore.
20: There we go. Jordan, you're on Capitol Hill. We're actually talking about today as well the security that the Supreme Court Justices Elena Kagan and Amy Coney Barrett are actually testifying before the Supreme Court today for security increase. And I think it's pertinent to talk about this. You're there. We've seen the security threats even against those Antifa members, the terrorist members that were arrested, that were trying to attack the UFC event. We've seen security for our nation's capital and every branch of government be something that's heightened, a heightened threat. You're there in D.C. We know that the crime rate in D.C. has actually gotten under control in a way that we haven't seen in decades there, but the threat to our institutions seems like it's at an all-time high. And I want to give you a moment to speak about this. Even as we see this unusual, it doesn't happen often. Last time was 2019 that justices go before the Appropriations Committee asking for, in this case, more money to keep them safe.
24: Yeah, I was actually in a meeting with Senator Hagerty's, who's up on this broadcast a lot, but his chief of staff and a couple of staffers, and it caught the corner of my eye because I saw Elena Kagan, Justice Kagan, testifying. And I was like, this is not like replaying a video unless we're talking about a judicial nomination. It somehow happened in this crazy last 48 hours. And you look at it, it's very rare to see because, again, you don't have the court broadcasting any kind of back and forth ever before when it comes to the visuals. You get the audio, but it's also interesting to see them on the other side of the room, if you will, sitting back down, you know, having to answer questions instead of being the person who does ask questions. I know Senator Hagerty is going to have an opportunity this afternoon as well to be a part of that questioning. And I think there's a lot of bipartisan support. Our office is behind the U.S. Supreme Court and right catty corner to the first the Senate office building in Russell. And so there's already a lot of security right here because this is the street justices or their vehicles come down to park. And so now, anytime that the court is in session at all, which means the justices are there, this street is blocked for vehicles. We can walk. You can walk down the street, but there are the armed guys come out, not just with handguns, but also sometimes you'll see machine guns, big presence when they know there's a big case either being argued or that is possibly the decisions coming out. And so on a regular basis, you've got right now, which has been about two blocks or two and a half block radius, is now expanding down 2nd Street. So if you were to take a right out of our office, it used to kind of stop right at that intersection for folks who may have seen our office before in D.C. where at that catty corner. It now goes, for you guys, for who I know have been there a lot, Logan and Will, it now goes blocks further. So and so I think that tells us right there that what could be done quickly enough because of the amount of security threats the court is facing. And I think that you're hearing that today from, again, the justices. And when we talk about the wise use of resources and the intimidation tactics, we want to make sure justices of the U.S. Supreme Court feel safe, that they can't be intimidated by groups for either ideological reasons or just because they happen to be a Supreme Court justices. And we live in an age where, even though, guys, you know, you don't see much this visual. You'll see sometimes them doing lectures and things like that, but not this kind of a visual. We're living in a day and age where you can't hide behind the building anymore. And so with that being said, I think, again, I kind of, in Washington and where we are and what we do, as long as it's smart and it's things that have already shown in the past to work, that it's a good place to invest resources, not just because our office is right here, not just for the justices, but for all of the American people who visit Washington, D.C. in our nation's capital. Maybe they do it once or twice in their, you know, in their life, to feel like they are safe when they are taking tours and going to the most important places that our federal government is associated with. So it's not just for the justices. For all that staff, you know, they've got people that behind us, they've got a parking lot, and, you know, people are working 24/7. These are huge government buildings. So from everybody down to the janitor on up to the justice themselves, you want them to be safe. And then you also want a law enforcement on the Hill, the Capitol Hill police, to be able to focus on their job, which is different than the Supreme Court police's job. They work together, but they have a different client, if you will, where they're focused on protecting. So, yes, I mean, it is serious in Washington. You guys have seen the talk about the what's happening potentially in front of the White House. That's something that can also probably be more temporary, but that they're just nonstop threats. I think that's as far as I can go with communication I've had, but the threats do not stop. And out of just, you know, maybe it doesn't mean that they're all credible, but we've seen in the past there are people that will act or try to act against these justices.
20: Jordan, I think one of the other issues here, and this is something we're going to get on later in the broadcast, and I know you've got meetings you're about to head back out to. We're grateful you could hop in, literally, and thanks to our team to get everything in our studio in D.C. turned on real quick, have Jordan in. But here's another issue, and this is what I see as the broader issue. These threats, I think, are the unfortunate symptoms of what is happening at a broader level in our country. We saw first in 2016 and then 2024, the way that the left said President Trump is an illegitimate president. So they delegitimize the executive. And what do we see? We see violent threats. We see people that feel like the only thing they can do is use violence to try and stop the executive. We saw then through the Supreme Court, illegitimate court, pack the court. You see that symptom again. You see them having these threats against the members of the court. Now what we're hearing, and we're going to get into this more, Jordan, the DSA, who has all these candidates that are now going to be in Congress because they've won in safe blue seats, their primaries, they're calling to abolish the Senate. And I know you are meeting with senators, but they think it's an illegitimate thing. The because of the very reason the founders created the Senate,
1: the whole
20: to have
1: the
20: equal,
1: whole Senate,
20: yeah, the entire Senate, all 100 seats,
1: the
20: every
1: idea
20: state,
1: of it,
20: the concept of having equal representation from states based off and not just a direct population representation like the House, they want to get rid of it. So obviously, very difficult, if constitutional at all, to amend it out, but that's their goal. And I'm not as concerned about them getting rid of it in on paper as much as the threat to the very people that you're having meetings with, because they're delegitimizing now the third branch of government in the legislative branch. Jordan, it's shocking and also dangerous.
24: I would love to know if Bernie Sanders is a self-hating socialist enough that he would support getting rid of his really, I think, the only job he's had, which is in politics as an elected official, maybe some part-time work as a professor when he was much younger. But again, Will, it is rhetoric, right? It comes down to the idea of they've been demonized. The left was really, they took that mantle on. On the right, we would disagree with decisions by justices and by the Supreme Court, but we'd never made it personal and or call these calls for violence and again to make it difficult for the police to do their job of just trying to keep people safe. And so again, the whirlwind that we've heard, you know, with Senator Schumer, and I think it just reminds us all that the rhetoric that has been being used in Washington that is most dangerous emanates from the left. And as you said, Will, it's the radical left, and they are being normalized by becoming members of Congress in the House of Representatives. And so their rhetoric is becoming normalized. So I am glad to see Justice Kagan there as well to make it clear to everyone that this is not some partisan move, while at the same time understanding that much of the rhetoric is coming out of the left, especially the rhetoric that takes it past just I fundamentally disagree. And then, of course, this abolish the Senate. I mean, yes, the Constitution can be amended, but here's the thing. It's interesting for those socialists. What the Senate does is to make sure that states with smaller populations still have full representation in Congress, because they're not going to get that in the House. And so they've got to work together, the House and the Senate. But really, that's so that they are representing all of us equally.
18: All right. Well, thank you, Jordan, for joining us. I know you got a lot of work to do. We appreciate it. 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
18: Welcome back to Seculo. Phone lines are open. We have a lot of calls coming in. 1-800-684-3110. Of course, talking about the security and safety of the Supreme Court justices as they were testifying today to try to get the budget upped due to ongoing threats. And we can kind of trace back. I mean, look, Supreme Court justices in modern day have always been a little bit of celebrities. We obviously in the 80s and the 90s there was people that we all knew of. We knew their, at least their names, their faces, but maybe they weren't as regularly a part of the mainstream media, or maybe they weren't targets of attacks. They were maybe targets within their own political parties or If you watched CNN, if you watched the news, you knew about these people. The difference was, and a lot of it, you know, goes back to the Dobbs decision. We can flash back to even someone like Senator Schumer, who started to inflame the rhetoric. We know this has been an issue with the right and the left over the last decade or so, where it went beyond politics and started becoming very personal. And like Jordan said, if you live in a modern day, you live in a modern society where finding out where someone lives is not exactly the hardest thing in the world, especially when those people are public figures and Supreme Court justices. And you have Supreme Court justices like Amy Coney Barrett or Brett Kavanaugh or whoever it may be who have come under real threats from people who are crazy, who have been inflamed by their political leaders. So let's flash back before we take this call. Let's flash back to Senator Schumer, you know, back when the Dobbs decision was leaked.
4: I want to tell you, Gorsuch, I want to tell you, Kavanaugh, you have released the whirlwind and you will pay the price. You won't know what hit you if you go forward with these awful decisions.

0: after 2 weeks, the leak that came through the news media about the assassination attack. Something, there's got to be something to hold people accountable so that we can move on and do things decent and in order, as they say, and not have these inflaming arguments and rhetoric and things of that nature continue to fan the flames to do, like you said, the crazy people out there that are going to do stuff.
1: Martin, you can hear real, and I hate to say this, you can hear real fear in the voices of these Supreme Court justices who are out there testifying for Congress, asking for more money for have their security to be raised. Let's hear, this is Bite 2, let's hear from Amy Coney Barrett again, talking about something that's just happened to her in the last few weeks.
2: It's also been reported in the news that roughly 6 weeks ago, I was the victim of a swatting incident. At that point, one of my teenage sons opened the door to go out with friends and saw in our street, it was full of police cars, who had responded to a false report of gunshots and raised voices in my home. I was very, very grateful that I had Supreme Court police outside my home because they were able to stop and meet with and explain to the county police that it had been a false alarm, and so the police did not actually attempt to enter our home.
1: I understand that in many occasions, and this has happened directly, by the way, to people, again, sitting in this room, where you have people who feel justified in making your life miserable because they disagree with maybe your political point of view. Or maybe it's a little bit different because they're the ones who are, you know, they are deciding the law of the land here. And if you have political leaders saying, unleash the whirlwind, we are going to go after you, you're not going to know what's going to hit you. Yeah, Senator Schumer may be living in a old school mentality going, well, I don't mean physically, and that's not what I meant by there. But we don't live in that world anymore. We live in the world where every word is scrutinized, where everything is justified. And sadly, we have now seen that rhetoric raise up, not just to a Supreme Court justice, but we've seen it across the board, not even just for political opponents or people that are in the political sphere. Basically, if you're willing to have a voice, you have to be willing to take real security protocol because your life may be at risk.
3: Well, and once again, I think the positioning of this before the Congress today, it was Elena Kagan, an Obama appointee, and Justice Barrett, a Trump appointee. It was two different justices from two different eras. It also, Elena Kagan opened her remarks talking about the Senator Graham, who just passed away because of how he engaged with talking to someone that he didn't agree with. And that's one of the things he caught flack for, was he would interview. He was on the Judiciary Committee, actually was the chairman of the Judiciary Committee at the time of his passing. But he would get flack for voting for nominees that were judges Democratic from the other side. And she pointed out, she goes, it's rare these days. It used to be justices got 100 or 99 votes to sail through. What she was trying to point out is that, one, disarm the committee a little bit and say, hey, we're here. Obviously, it's a Republican-led committee at this time, and they were there for a specific reason. Now, people, there was one congressman from Wisconsin that was trying to make it about the shadow docket. They're asking for security, and they're obviously they have their prerogative, and they can do what they want with their time, especially when they don't get to speak to the justices very often. But trying to, in some ways, use the rhetoric that people have been using to delegitimize the court itself by saying you took a lot of things on the shadow docket, you made a lot of these decisions, to which Justice Barrett said, yeah, we're the court. If it comes before us during when we're out of session and it's a stay grant request, we have to dispose of it. We have to do either grant or not. That's how that works. But they, even in their questioning, when they're talking about security for their families and themselves, there were Democrats trying to go after something that has been a Democrat talking point and a media talking point this entire year. I also, to Martin's point, the rhetoric of Chuck Schumer was very bad, but it's not only isolated to people on the left.
1: Well, of course not.
3: I mean, even the dehumanizing language that we see when people say demon rats or these cute names or they're all demons, that's a dehumanizing thing. Now, we may disagree with, and a lot of their policies may be anti-human or
1: it
3: evil
1: starts justifying
3: the way that they are so pro-choice, those things.

0: it doesn't mean that you strip their humanity or them being created in the image of God from them and try to find a way to work towards a more perfect union.
1: When we get back, I want to actually play the bite that Justice Kagan spoke about Senator Graham, because again, maybe that little, you know, glimmer of hope that we can get back to that kind of place. And again, the fact that we're talking about who is uniting us, it feels like the most unlikely case, sadly, would have been the passing of Lindsey Graham, someone who was very controversial and very polarizing for a lot of people. But what you've been able to see is that it was old school Washington, D.C. in the way that you worked with people and actually could get things done. Maybe we need to get back to that. Speaking of getting things done, it is our Liberty Drive. 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We'll be back in just a minute. 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
5: News this hour at Town Hall. I'm Bob Agnew in Washington. The battle is intensifying over the Strait of Hormuz.
6: Video from U.S. Central Command showing the launching of strikes and warplanes taking off, aimed at infrastructure and military targets in Iran. U.S. Central Command saying they were the seventh straight night of strikes. The most significant damage was in Kuwait, where sirens sounded. Kuwaiti authorities say Iran struck a water desalination plant and an oil facility, injuring several people. Iraq says it shot down attack drones, and Jordan's state-run Petra News Agency says the kingdom's air defense system downed Iranian missiles. I'm Donna Water.
5: Smoke from the Canadian wildfire severely impacting the U.S. Correspondent Laura Winters has a closer look.
7: 20 states in Washington, D.C. impacted by the smoke pouring down from Canada as a result of the massive wildfires. People are urged to stay indoors, especially folks with health conditions like asthma. A big concern in East Rutherford, New Jersey at MetLife Stadium, which has been covered in the haze. That's where the World Cup soccer finals are scheduled to take place on Sunday, the final matchup between Argentina and Spain at 3 o'clock Eastern.
5: Federal health officials, meanwhile, are warning that smoke can be very harmful to pregnant women, increasing the risk of premature births, among other possible problems. At a reception with President Trump on Friday, FIFA President Gianni Infantino said the World Cup tournament has achieved one of its biggest missions of bringing people together.
8: Everyone enjoying the game with happiness, with joy, with peace, and the American dream, Mr. President, came to reality. We united the world.
5: The FIFA president meeting yesterday with President Trump. More on these stories at townhall.com.
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5: Officials now believe a bird strike may have brought down a New York City helicopter in 2025.
10: The National Transportation Safety Board says evidence and witness reports suggest that a sightseeing helicopter that crashed into the Hudson River last year struck several birds before plummeting into the river, killing a Siemens Business CEO from Spain, his family, and the pilot. The helicopter took off from a downtown heliport, flying north along the Manhattan skyline before heading towards the Statue of Liberty. Less than 18 minutes into the flight, parts of the aircraft were seen tumbling into the water. I'm Lisa Dwyer.
5: The Public Religion Research Institute has been asking a question: has God granted the U.S. a special role in human history? Amongst the general public, 44% say yes, they do believe this country has a special responsibility for the world. 52% say that is not true. You'll find breaking news and analysis at townhall.com.
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12: There has never been a more important time than right now to stand for life, to stand for the preborn. 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This is the Preborn Radio Special. In the next few minutes we have together, we're going to tell you some amazing stories of girls and women who were on the very brink of making one decision, but then their lives were changed for better and for good once they saw their babies on that ultrasound screen and then heard that wonderful sound of a baby's heartbeat. You might already know you want to do this. You've been hearing about it right here at AM 970, The Answer. Maybe you've been thinking about it or talking about it. Now is the time to do something about it. 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Our great nation turns 250 this year. 2.5 centuries of possibility and growth. Some of the greatest minds in human history. The next generation of Americans could be the most impactful. The next Rosa Parks, the next Billy Graham, the next Ronald Reagan. 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
13: Hi, my name is Jules, and I'm going to share my story with you. Just a quick background, I'm 26. My husband Kyle is 32. We have a 4-year-old little boy named Aiden. He's wonderful, adventurous, and very strong-willed. And after we had Aiden, we decided that it was one and done. We're going to be a family of 3, and that was going to be enough for us. So I got pregnant. And we were financially struggling. We were paycheck to paycheck. Kyle's job was just taking off. I was finishing school. Everything pointed to not having a baby. And I ultimately decided that I wanted an abortion. Sounds weird when you say it out loud. That's when I found Life Care. I remember showing up, and it was just so warm and inviting, and everyone was so nice. And I kept thinking, how can everyone be this nice? They asked if I wanted an ultrasound so that they could show me and possibly guess how far along that we were. And when she put the gel on me, and then she put the little stick thing on my tummy, and I saw her. This little alien thing, this little thing my husband and I made out of pure, intense love. That was the moment that I knew that I loved someone so much that I had never even met. That was the moment that my choice was made for me. I think my husband knew by the look on my face after I saw her on the monitor that we were going to be a parent of 2 children. How that all worked and changed my life. I've never been so happy for a family of 4, and I just wanted to say thank you. Hello, beautiful. Hello, beautiful. Oh, goodness. One of the best things that have ever happened to me right here in my arms. Thanks again for listening to us.
12: 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There is a war on the unborn. I know you know this. We have at this very moment the most radically pro-abortion push in American history. And no matter how elections have gone this way or that, ultimately it comes down to a girl knowing the truth so she can make the best possible decision. When you provide an ultrasound today, you double the likelihood that she'll choose life. I know the feeling of, I can't really make a difference. I mean, especially here, think about this. If we're pro-life right here, this will not be solved politically. But you know, the truth is, it never could be solved politically. This is never something that could be solved by laws and bans. I mean, it's good if the laws reflect our respect for life, but ultimately, if a girl is even in Texas and she wants to get an abortion, she can get one maybe. If not in Texas, she can go to New Mexico. If she's in Indiana, she can go to Illinois or probably get one in Indiana. And of course, we're bringing people in to New York, to New Jersey. We're bringing people in to California, to Washington State, to Illinois for the purpose of abortions. But that's why laws and bans were never something we should have counted on in the first place. This is all about the heart of the girl who's going to make the choice. When you provide that ultrasound, her heart is changed. Then it doesn't matter what liberal politicians, what influencers, what movie stars, what celebrities, it doesn't matter what any of those people say, because she knows once she sees her baby and hears her baby's heartbeat, she knows that's my baby. Ultrasounds make a world of difference because it tells her that no matter what she has been told, that is a baby. And we hear again and again and again from girls and women who say that once they heard their baby's heartbeat and saw their baby, it didn't matter what anyone else, she knows that's my baby and I'm her mother. So how many babies will you save right now? Call 833-850-BABY. That's 833-850-2229, or click on the preborn banner at am970theanswer.com. Here we are on the third anniversary of the overturning of Roe v. Wade, and there are still people who don't understand that that was not time for a victory lap. The overturning of Roe v. Wade just returned it to the states, and some states, including this one, have taken that and just put it on steroids. And increasingly, there is pressure to shut down centers like the preborn centers because we don't provide abortions. The other side calls what we do deceptive, that we are misleading people. I'll tell you what is a lie. I'll tell you what is misleading people, and that is suggesting that it's not a baby. You refuse to tell a girl or a woman the truth about what's happening in her body, and you are concerned that we are misleading people? We want to share the truth. You can be a friend to a girl today by giving her the truth in the form of the ultrasound. Call 833-850-BABY. That's 833-850-2229. Or click on the preborn banner at am970theanswer.com. Listen to the words of a woman who recently gave $140 to help save five babies. In the comments section, after she gave her gift to help provide five ultrasounds, she wrote, "At the age of 18, I had an unplanned pregnancy and made the terrible choice of abortion with the support of my family. Out of all the mistakes in my life, this is the one that had been most devastating to me. If I had had the chance to see that baby on an ultrasound, maybe I wouldn't have taken the advice of my family members. I definitely want to help saving the lives of these little babies, but I also want to spare other young women from going through what I went through. As a mother of young children today, I can say with all certainty that the love a mother has for a child will outweigh any fear and hardship a young woman might be facing in the midst of this decision. Thank you for what you are doing. God bless you all." Call right now, 833-850-BABY. That's 833-850-2229. 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You'll double the likelihood she'll choose life. Planned Parenthood is the number one abortion provider in the country. The number one competitor for Planned Parenthood is Preborn. Stand with Preborn today. 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That's 833-850-2229. 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Dan Steiner, president of Preborn.
14: I met Jesus, and I was working in the business world, running a national corporation, in the corporate world, and came to Christ, changed everything in my life. And during one of those times, just early as a Christian, I became sensitized to the Christian worldview. And one of those parts of it was abortion and what, you know, we as believers should do. And I said, man, we've got to do something about that. And I said, Lord, what works? And I just broke my heart and know it breaks his heart. He sees every abortion. He's omniscient and omnipresent. This is the thing that works. It's ultrasounds. Faith without works is of none effect, it says in James. This is your opportunity to stand with the Father to the fatherless, to stand with Jesus Christ, who is the way and the truth and the life, and give life to children. Every dollar is not going to Preborn, not going to our administrative cost. We independently fundraise for that. That's not what we're doing. $28 to give an ultrasound to a girl. $140 we'll give to five girls. We'll send you a picture of a baby whose life was saved, like the one you sponsored. And it's all possible by your gift. Be part of God's solution. And more importantly, God's heart for these unborn babies.
12: We're not all made to lobby or march, but you don't have to make a lot of noise to make the biggest difference for life. 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I used to think, gosh, nobody can do this. It's 15 grand. Don't even mention it on the radio. 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That's two and a half every single week. So somebody's doing it. Maybe that's you. Maybe you want this to be part of your business legacy or a personal legacy or whatever. 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Same number. That's great. Or for the rest of us, you want to help save babies all year long for $28 a month? You could do that too. Here's the number. It's 833-850-BABY. That's 833-850-2229. Or click on the Preborn banner at am970theanswer.com. I think of a young couple coming to a Preborn center recently, high school sophomores, so 16 years old. The girl brought her boyfriend, the father of the baby, with her. They were on their way to get an abortion, but she had heard we provide free ultrasounds. The young man came in. He sat as far as he could get away from the machine, ball cap on, head down, cell phone out. As the girl saw the truth of what was happening in her body, as she saw her baby for the first time, she said, come look at this. It's amazing. He didn't even look up, didn't break stride on his phone, still wanted nothing to do with it. But then the sonographer put the Doppler on the young woman's belly, and the sound of the baby's heartbeat began to resound in the room. He put his cell phone down. He stood up and almost was surprised to hear himself say, that's a baby. And they chose life that day. This happens again and again and again. That's the impact you can make when you provide an ultrasound today. Let's save 10 babies in the next 10 minutes. $280 can help do that. Would you join us right now? 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That's 833-850-2229. Or click on the Preborn banner at am970theanswer.com. You know, so often the other side says of us, you don't really care about the baby. It's all about, you know, her just making that choice for life. But beyond that, you don't really care. You don't care about her. You don't care about the baby. That's not true. At Preborn Centers, it's not the end. It's the beginning of a two-year-long or three-year-long mentorship that includes providing free services like free maternity clothes, baby clothes, diapers, strollers, cribs, formula, parenting classes, baby wipes, counseling, and all of that with no judgment. We don't wag a finger in the face. We put an arm around the shoulder. So, yeah, we're here for tomorrow and the next day and the next day and next year. If she wants that kind of mentorship, yes, we're right here and we're not going anywhere. We are pro-life, but we're also pro-baby and pro-moms and pro-dads. Today, with your gift to preborn, you are saving babies.
15: Before I got married, I was on a full scholarship at George Mason University for lacrosse. I was also on Team Canada playing for the World Cup team. And so I had all these dreams and hopes of pursuing professionally as a lacrosse player, then developing into a Division I coach. And I already had my whole route planned out. So we got married. My husband was on board and my number one cheerleader saying, yeah, that's awesome. And then we got married and found out I was pregnant with Ethan. 4 months after we were married, and when I found out I was pregnant, I was devastated. And it was crazy because I was a new believer. I'm like, you know, this is my body. I don't think we're ready for a kid. We'll just have an abortion. You know, and it came out just that simple. I was just like, yeah, we'll just have an abortion. It'll be fine. You know, and I'll just go on my route that I already had planned. And my husband, he is a strong Christian man, was like, no, like, you just got saved. So I was like, what? Like, no, I have a plan. Like, this is what I'm going to do. And I remember in the apartment, we were living in Rosemary Ridge apartment, sitting in the bathroom, just bawling, like crying my eyes out, thinking like, what am I gonna do? And I just remember like, almost like a slap in the face, like suck it up. And it was God saying like, you have to have faith in me. I will take care of you. Like, this is what I have planned. I already have your life planned out. This is what I have planned, trust in me. And I just like stood up, like not stood up, but I just was like, oh, okay, let's do this. They were never judging. They're always there, open arm, welcoming you. And of course, they're too saying, like, this is your decision. This is you. Like, we're just here to support you and just educate you. And it was really cool not to be pressured. Like, you better keep this baby or you're going to, like, someplace you don't want to go. And it was just, it was really reassuring to know that, again, no matter what I decided, they were there. They just wanted to obviously help guide me and show me what was available. And ended up having Ethan March 25th. 2011, and he was amazing. He's perfect.
12: 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You know, the left joins us in doing all kinds of things. 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But on this, they don't help us. In fact, they work against us on this. They perpetuate the lie that it's not a baby. So this is an inside job. If we don't do it, it's not going to be done. 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Now, you might say, well, I mean, I am pro-life, but I'm not going to do anything. I mean, I wouldn't do anything for the other side, but I'm not going to, you know, really do anything. I'm reminded of the quote from Sir Edmund Burke, that wonderful quote, "The only thing necessary for the triumph of evil is for good people to do nothing." It doesn't take you and me being for the other side. It doesn't take you and me doing anything for the other side. It just takes you and me, other good people, doing nothing. The only thing necessary for the triumph of evil is for you and me to do nothing. It's not enough to curse the darkness. We have to shine the light, have to be the light. And when you give an ultrasound today, you are giving her the light that she needs. Stand for life today. Do something meaningful today. 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We waited a long time with the wrong idea that this could all be solved by laws and bans. How long did we wait for the right president at the right time with the right Congress and the right court in the right mood to do the right thing? And look at us today. The demand for abortions is greater than ever. All that time, babies died because we waited. 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That's 833-850-2229. Or click on the preborn banner at am970theanswer.com. Listen to what one woman wrote as she gave her gift to save two babies, providing ultrasounds with preborn. She wrote, "I'm a senior citizen that had two abortions in my younger days out of fear and have regretted it ever since. I think of those children often and think of them every birthday that they have missed. I hope my contribution in their memory and honor will save another young girl from this pain and sorrow." Think about that for a moment. She starts by saying she's a senior citizen, then says that every year as that time of year rolls around, she has thought about those babies. So she's done that for decades, maybe for 50 years, for half a century. She has thought about what happened at that time, the choice that she made. And in her words, she wants to save another young girl from this pain and sorrow. In our just final moments, would you just very quickly wonder what it is you can do together with us to make a difference? Not to think about, but to do. It's all about the doing. The doing is the proof that the feeling is real. Would you call 833-850-BABY, 833-850-2229, or click on the preborn banner at am970theanswer.com. Just a few minutes left to save 50 babies in our time together. Introduce a girl to her baby for the first time. I love thinking about it that way. You get a chance to introduce a girl to her baby for the very first time. Give her the first picture she's ever going to have of her baby. Out of all the firsts, out of all the pictures, first tooth, first step, first grade, first dance, first going off to college, first car, out of all those firsts, out of all those pictures, you get to give her not just the first picture she's ever going to have, but actually I think it's the best picture she's ever going to have. Because without this first picture that you provide in the form of an ultrasound, there just might not be any future pictures. Would you join us right now? You'll be so glad you did, that you stood for life in this significant way. Whether you're going to give one ultrasound or two or five or 10 or that ultrasound machine at $15,000, we're standing by right now. Today is a day to make a difference for life. 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
3: 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Coming up next, another edition of Reaching Out with Gregory Floyd, president of Teamsters Local 237.
18: Welcome to another edition of Reaching Out. I'm Gregory Floyd, president of Local 237 Teamsters. I have a very special panel for today. And let me introduce the panel first. Today is a very important format. We're going to talk about the Health Care Act, known as HCRA, pronounced HCRA. HCRA has been a law that has been established since 1997. It allowed Governor Pataki to delegate hospital prices, but there's little known part of the law that allows the state to charge extra fees on health care benefits premiums in order to pay for some of the services no longer provided or intended. HCRA has quietly ballooned since it was enacted over a quarter of a century ago. HCRA has raised taxes without public notice or debate 14 times. It is now the fourth largest source of state revenue, totaling $6.5 billion annually. It is subsidized by the state's Medicaid payments. The payment comes out of your pocket without you even knowing it. This has been Albany's biggest secret. On today's show, we're going to let the secret out. We'll discuss as a plan to end freeloaders from getting a free ride. Companies like Uber, Walmart, Lyft, they pay nothing. They don't provide employee health care, and it's the law, and this law punishes unions and some non-union employees too. The injustices have to end. Today we have three individuals who know a lot about HCRA. They are part of a coalition which my own Teamster Union has joined to create a plan of action. The HCRA law, which is up for renewal, must be amended. And the vital health care safety net for New Yorkers is in need, must be kept. Let us start with John O'Malley, who is the legislative coordinator for the Communications Workers 1180 since 2016. Also, we have Bill Nagel. He is the attorney, political director for the Bricklayers and Allied Workers, local number one and local number seven. And we also have Richard Winston, who is an attorney and lobbyist with the firm State and Broadway. He's lobbied Albany on a wide range of issues. First up, we have John O'Malley. John?
19: Thank you, Greg, and thanks for having us on this program. I want to present this idea to folks in as plain a language as I can possibly do so that people really get the idea, because nobody really knows about the HCRA taxes. Nobody really understands what they are or how they work and why they're so unfair. So imagine for a moment with me that you're commuting to work for 25 years and you're riding the bus to work. And as you're riding the bus to work, you're one of the 52% of people that are paying the fare, but there's 48% of the people on that bus who are not paying the fare at all. Now, obviously that would be unfair. Obviously we would all be outraged at that, the fact that these freeloaders were on the bus. But let's take another step. Imagine that in order to get on the bus, you had to come in through the depot and go through a turnstile, and you had to pay an extra fee at the turnstile, and your fee at the turnstile was going to pay for those 48% of the people to ride the bus for free. So not only are you paying for your own bus fare, but you're also paying a fee for those other people to ride the bus. This is the situation with HCRA. Those of us who are fortunate enough to have medical benefits and have the premiums paid for by our employer or our welfare fund or by the municipality, we also have to pay this extra fee for those other companies who get to have those benefits for nothing. So I really want to just leave you with that and allow the other brothers to put forth some of the details and examples that are going forward. And I'm happy to answer any questions about that.
18: Thank you. Next up is Bill Nagel.
20: Hi, Greg. Thanks for having us today. I guess I work with construction unions, specifically bricklayers. And the key issue for us is that obviously, you know, we believe first and foremost in providing health insurance for our members. Many of our competitors in the industry do not do that, the non-union contractors. So there's probably a cost of almost 20% of labor, of our labor cost, that's just to cover health insurance. And that includes this additional HICRA charge that we all have to pay. So when the non-union contractors bid jobs, and this is very competitive, obviously there's labor, there's materials, there's a profit margin usually in these jobs. But if our labor cost is already 20% higher, then we're not going to win the job. It's going to be too expensive. We're going to be too expensive for the project. So one of the big issues for us is that the HICRA tax punishes our good employers who go out of their way to provide this health insurance benefit for their members and narrows the size of the market that they can successfully bid in. So we're interested in trying to get a more broad-based tax to replace the benefit that's there, so that we don't take anything away from the benefit side, but that all the employers are all paying something to fund these benefits.
18: Okay. Next up, we have Richard Winston. Richard?
0: Well, thank you, Greg. Once again, to repeat what you said, these stealth care taxes that nobody knows about are now raised the fourth largest source of state revenue, budgeted at $6.5 billion. And I should say in last year's budget, they actually raised $7.4 billion, leaving $900 billion excess that was used to balance the state's budget. So we're all in favor of balancing the state's budget, but it shouldn't be solely on the backs of those who are paying these taxes because they do the right thing by providing health benefits. That's completely wrong, absolutely wrong. So we need to change this, and we actually have a bill, a proposal that would do that. And I think we're the first ones in 28 years that have actually come forward with a solution to this problem. There's been some complaining from various groups about it over this time, but we're the first ones to come forward with a proposed solution. So let me talk about that just a little bit. A bill has been introduced in the State Assembly and the State Senate. The Senate number is Senate 8157. I'll repeat that again, Senate 8157, introduced by Senator Jessica Ramos of Queens, represents Jackson Heights, among other communities, and is the chair of the Senate Labor Committee. And the companion bill is introduced in the Assembly. It's Assembly 8642. I'll say it again, Assembly 8642, by Assembly Member Andrew Hevesy, who I've had the pleasure of working with now for many, many years. He is a very bright, aggressive legislator. He's done wonderful things as the chair of the Children and Families Committee in the Assembly, and has done a lot to make childcare more affordable in the state. And now he came forward and said, I want to join you in attacking this HICRA tax problem. And we're thrilled about that as well. So just a couple of things to go over, facts about this. These HICRA taxes, the hospital surcharge and the covered lives assessment, which together raise about $6 billion, and again, are the fourth largest source of state revenue. These taxes raise the cost of health insurance on the average by $250 a year for an individual and $1,000 a year for a family. When unions sit down to collectively bargain health benefits, these taxes put them 4% behind before they even start to bargain, before they even talk about medical inflation or improving benefits. They are on the average 4% behind. And that's untenable, and it's unfair given the fact that so many employers are paying nothing. And the employers who are doing the right thing by trying to provide health benefits are on the hook for this additional 4%. So what our bill would do, it's pretty straightforward. We eliminate the HICRA taxes on all public employers. And I think Greg or somebody mentioned that the city of New York, this blew my mind, pays about $300 to $400 million a year annually to the state in HICWA taxes. We eliminate that completely for public employers, and we're going to drastically reduce the HICWA taxes on those that are paying them now. And we're going to spread the burden over all the employers in New York State. And we do this through a system of surcharges on three state taxes that exist right now, the corporate franchise tax, the insurance tax, and what's called the pass-through tax, and by an increase in fees on LLC corporations. And that way, we preserve all of what are called the public goods in the current HICWA system, and these include some very, very good things like reimbursing hospitals for indigent care and subsidizing the state's malpractice insurance, which we desperately need. And we want to preserve all those public goods. And by raising the surcharges and the LLC fees, we protect all of that. Now, then there is $5 billion of HICWA money that goes to subsidize state payments for Medicaid. State payments for Medicaid are now over $40 billion a year. HICWA contributes 5 of the 40, so that's about 15% of the total cost. That 15% is on the backs exclusively, again, of the employers and their unions who are doing the right thing by providing health benefits. And that is completely unfair and needs to change. And our bill will change that and get rid of that unfairness. So we've done a lot of work here. We don't want to see any health care cuts, no cuts in the HICWA public goods. We don't want to see any Medicaid cuts, and our proposals don't provide any Medicaid cuts. We just think that Medicaid should be paid for as it always has been. The $35 billion that is paid for now out of the general fund of the state ought to continue, and that $5 billion that HICWA is paying for ought to be picked up also by the general fund. So anyone who's saying that our proposal will worsen federal Medicaid cuts is being deceptive, because that's not what this bill does at all. So thanks for giving me the chance to explain, and look forward to talking further.
18: You're listening to Reaching Out. I'm Gregory Floyd, president of Local 237 Teamsters. With me, very special panel, John O'Malley, William Nagel, and Richard Winston. And we are talking about the HICWA taxes. Gentlemen, and we could just have a discussion for the rest of the program. How did we allow this to happen for so many years, almost three decades, unnoticed, and people getting away with not paying their fair share of taxes, these companies, and then turn around not giving health coverage as it was?
0: Yeah, it's a great question. I don't have the definite answer to it, but I can say this. Like, this system has been renewed in Albany every 3 years. But it's been renewed with no discussion at all. And as we said, these taxes have been raised 14 times during that time period. You know, in my community, if there's a proposal to raise the property tax, everybody's up in arms. Everybody's talking about it. It's debated. Everybody knows about it. Here, this thing has grown to $6.5 billion, the fourth largest source of state revenue, and no one knows about it. And some of the legislators and people in government who first started this years ago and sort of know about it, they've now retired. They're not on the scenes anymore. And there are very few, if any, people in Albany left who really understand this. And our whole desire here is to shine a light on it, make sure everybody knows what's going on. And we don't feel that it can stand the light of day, the unfairness of it. If the light is shined on it. That's number one. Number two, in Albany, there is a table where these things are discussed, the so-called health table, and it includes health insurers, as it should. It includes hospitals, as it should. It includes the healthcare unions, as it should. But check this. The unions in the state bargain hundreds of million dollars of healthcare benefits in their contracts. Hundreds of millions of dollars, and they've had no voice at all in these discussions. And our effort is to end that, give them a voice, and our focus first are these horribly unfair HICWA taxes.
18: Bill?
20: I mean, the impact in construction is really something that has a huge makes a huge difference in terms of our ability to win work. And I think the best our recent example of it I can give you is, for example, the NYU Langone campus that's being built in Brooklyn, brand new hospital facility being performed. The masonry work on the complex is being performed by a non-union contractor that pays no health insurance for its workers. Now, one would think, you know, a hospital that in fact directly benefits from the HICRA taxes that are being collected from all of the union plans, all of the health plans in New York to pay for medical education for graduate students, to pay for indigent care, that they would be sensitive to the fact that they're building their new campus with a non-union contractor that provides no health insurance. Yet, no, because basically it's a win-win for them. They get paying less on the construction side, and they get the benefit that everybody else is paying into the industry. And unfortunately, there's just a lot of businesses, I think, that, you know, they're looking at the bottom line, and workers are not, you know, put first and foremost in how they think about pricing the construction work that they're doing. The picture behind me is from several years ago, but this is the Plaza Hotel. This was a restoration project on the Plaza Hotel. And if you can tell, this was a non-union project that none of the local one contractors were able to get on. But if you look at the hotel, it's wrapped the scaffolding is wrapped in this very, it turns out to be very expensive coating that basically makes it look like the exact, it's a picture of the hotel itself. Now, the workers on the job, they're making peanuts, but the hotel goes and spends several million dollars on a wrap. You know, they have no health insurance. They have no, you know, they don't have any benefits at all yet. And they're working probably at minimum wage plus a little extra. But yet the hotel saw fit to spend all this money on the building, on the look of the building again. And eventually, you know, we worked out something with the Plaza, and we were able to turn this job. But again, it's just sort of, this happens all the time in the industry. Property owners, you know, look at an opportunity, they want the lowest price. And unfortunately, the way HICRA works is, you know, it actually disfavors the good employers that are doing the right thing and buying health insurance for their workers, because they're now paying this tax on top of everything else. So, And I should also add that most of the time in the construction industry, those people working for the non-union company, those workers, they're not classified even as employees. So under, you know, some of the federal law, they should be paying a penalty for all of those workers that are the uninsured, that they're refusing to pay insurance for. But they're classifying them as independent contractors under state law, and they're not paying any penalty under the federal ACA either. So, and that's a big problem, not just in the construction industry, but we can talk about transportation as well. But again, it's what we're seeking to do is trying to capture all of those different employers in one way or another to get them under the tax umbrella so that everybody's burden is a little less.
0: Richard, if I can jump in, Greg.
18: Can you tell us what you think this bill, if enacted, will accomplish?
0: Oh, well, it will accomplish making this system of paying for healthcare fair for the first time, and not just a burden that's loaded onto the backs of the employers and their unions who have been doing the right thing by providing health benefits. So first of all, fairness. Second of all, what we're going to accomplish, as I said, is transparency. Everyone will understand what the system is for the first time. It won't be a secret. It won't be stealth care. And it will be better for that reason. At a very practical level, as I said, our proposal would eliminate $300 million plus burden on the city of New York. And, you know, I know that Greg, that you and Gloria Middleton, who have been very active on this issue, you can use that money to bargain better health care benefits for sure. Yep. And that would be a terrific thing. And the same thing applies across the board. So all the situations we're going to eliminate or drastically reduce spending by spreading it out and make it fairer.

0: sheet metal and electrical, et cetera. And there's even a group exclusively of electrical contractors that has seen the wisdom of this and has come in. And we think many more union employers and employer groups will join and make this a labor management issue, not just a labor issue. So we're very excited about this, and we're seeing it grow every day. We have a website set up. If anybody who's listening to this would like more information about coalition or our bill, the name of the website is reformhicra.org. That's reform, R-E-F, O-R-M, Hicra, H-C-R-A.org, reformhicra.org. Come to the site, check it out. We're going to put plenty of material on there, and you'll learn a lot. And again, we're going to shed light on this subject.
1: Okay. I see John is back. John, we got 30 seconds before we end the show. I'm sorry you missed.
2: That's okay. Sorry about my technical difficulty. Okay. I just wanted to add one thing that I think is really important. As you know, we've been struggling. We've been working with the city, negotiating for over a decade to try to deal with these out of control healthcare costs. And this is definitely a way, you know, where we could save the city up to $400 million. I don't know why we're paying $400 million so that Walmart's employees can have benefits instead of that.
1: Which they don't get.
2: Right.
0: Yeah. Or so, if they get them, they get them from the taxpayers. Right.
1: Yeah.
2: So we need to just make it fair. We need to control our own costs with our own destiny and our own bargaining, and be able to pass this legislation so that everybody pays their fair share.
1: Okay. Thank you, gentlemen. Thank you to Richard Winston, John O'Malley, and William Nagel for coming on the show and talking about the HICRA hidden tax. This has been a very thoughtful and fruitful instruction. So, gentlemen, I just want to say I appreciate you all coming on, and thank you for coming on.
0: Thank you very much, Greg.
3: Thank you, Greg.
1: Thank you. Okay. I'm Gregory Floyd, President, Local 237 Teamsters. That's all the time we have for this edition of Reaching Out. My very special guests, William Nagel, John O'Malley, and Richard Winston were very, very thoughtful, and they very the information was flowing. And once again, Richard, if you could give that website for our members, listeners.
0: Yes, the website is reformhicra.org. That's reformhicra.org.
1: Thank you. That's all the time we have for this edition of Reaching Out.
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3: News this hour from Town Hall. I'm Mary Rose. Homeland Security officials say election security remains a top priority for the Trump administration. Willie Nelson reports.
4: Homeland Security Secretary Mark Wayne Mullen says the administration will aggressively pursue voter fraud cases following President Trump's address to the nation. During the speech, the president cited DHS findings showing more than 270,000 non-citizens are registered on voter rolls and raised concerns about vulnerabilities in electronic voting and ballot counting systems. The administration says those vulnerabilities pose a major cyber threat and an election security nightmare. Willie Nelson, The White House.
3: New records released by Senate Republicans are raising questions about whether former special counsel Jack Smith accessed congressional text messages after previously testifying under oath that he did not. Correspondent Ken Lorman reports.
5: Senate Judiciary Committee Chairman Chuck Grassley and Senator Ron Johnson say Justice Department documents show text messages belonging to both lawmakers were obtained by Smith's team during the January 6th investigation. The senators argue those communications were protected by congressional privilege. Missouri Senator Eric Schmidt is now calling for Smith to be prosecuted, alleging he lied to Congress under oath. Ken Lorman reporting.
3: This week, eight Democratic candidates in Maine participated in two debates on TV. And over 50 million people in the Northeast and Mid-Atlantic are at risk for severe weather this weekend. A severe weather threat is in effect from the Ohio Valley through the Mid-Atlantic and Northeast. Residents of New York City, Philadelphia, D.C., Pittsburgh, and Cleveland could see damaging winds, large hail, isolated tornadoes, and flash flooding. The National Weather Service said Northeast residents face the potential for scattered flash flooding. More at townhall.com.
1: 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After September 11th, he spent months at Ground Zero searching for victims, including his brother, firefighter Thomas Foley, who was killed in the attacks. After battling pancreatic cancer, linked to his time at Ground Zero, Daniel Foley passed away at 46 years old. He is remembered as a great firefighter, a loving husband to his wife Carrie, and a father to their five children. Join Tunnel to Towers in honoring heroes like Daniel Foley and supporting the families they leave behind. 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
6: Downpours dumped more than 2 feet of rain across parts of South and Central Texas over the past week, swelling rivers, cutting off communities, and washing out roads. In Uvalde, Texas, where a section of bridge collapsed due to flooding on the Nueces River, Governor Greg Abbott thanked responders who rushed to rescue hundreds of people trapped by high waters.
7: The state is going to work with local officials to expedite things like debris removal and to accelerate the rebuilding process.
6: As the water recedes, residents like Sandra Gomez are returning to a messy cleanup.
8: Mud is all throughout the house.
6: I'm Jennifer King.
3: Federal health officials have identified lettuce from Mexico served by Taco Bell locations across five U.S. states as a source of a widespread outbreak of diarrhea-causing parasite called Clostridioides. The Centers for Disease Control and Prevention late Thursday confirmed that. Breaking news, townhall.com. YouTube has appealed a landmark social media addiction lawsuit verdict.
9: The jury found YouTube and Meta negligent in March in a case involving a young woman who claimed social media addiction worsened her mental health. Jurors awarded the woman $6 million in total damages after the five-week trial concluded. YouTube's lawyers filed the appeal days after Meta had already filed its own appeal. Both defendants had filed post-trial motions asking the judge to toss out the jury's verdict and for a new trial. The judge denied those motions in early June. Keith Peters reporting.
3: Toxic smoke from Canadian wildfires is blanketing large parts of the U.S. Over 900 wildfires are raging in Canada, from Newfoundland to the Northwest Territories, and about 200 are uncontained. More on these stories at townhall.com.
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12: This is the Arthur Idala Power Hour with quintessential New Yorker attorney Arthur Idala, New York's go-to lawyer. He's here to share his stories from in the courtroom and around the city with interviews from high-profile guests and everyday folks calling in to talk about everything from politics, lifestyle, health and wellness, and more. And now your host, making the case for the city he loves, attorney Arthur Idala.
13: So it's 6:08. And I'm home, and no one realizes I'm doing radio. So, like, Marianne is talking to me from the other room. Ariana's running around asking me for stuff. This is going to be an interesting show. We're home. We're expecting company. This is a show I probably should have pre-recorded, but we're absolutely live right now. And we're going to have a lot of fun. We have a couple of great guests. I know we're going to talk about comedy. I know we're going to talk about Times Square. Alex, do you know why we're going to talk about Times Square, even though it's not Tuesday?
14: Yes, we are. We're going to talk with Caroline Hirsch because, get this, Arthur, we have the upcoming, the 22nd annual Friday NYCF, but, the New York City Comedy Festival, Friday,
13: but
14: November
13: that 6th. Is not
14: November
13: why I was talking about 15th, Times Square. I'm talking about Times Square because today, an absolutely butt-naked man who is not the naked cowboy, was stroming through 42nd Street. Did you know that, Alex?
14: I did not.
13: Oh, yeah. He's he's a zonked-out nudist who sported a tan line indicating he once wore since misplaced shorts and he is just strolling through not too far from our law office, and no one's really stopping him. Eventually, he did get arrested. People were cheering him on. Live your life, man. You only live once, man.
14: Oh, my goodness.
13: And they thought that
14: it
13: was...
14: Aren't you glad to be in Long Island right now at all?
13: People thought it was the Naked Cowboy. But as you know, Alex Garrett, the Naked Cowboy wears tidy whiteys. And there were no tidy whiteys here.
14: They didn't wear a cowboy hat, right?
13: No. No. No cowboy hat. So I do have people walking into my house. This is going to be an interesting show, Alex. I got Steven here and Jamie and Lincoln and Oliver and Arthur and Luca and Ariana. But we will make sure, as we have been told to do, to broadcast live as much as possible. So that is what we're doing. There is a lot of sex in the news. And I'm being sincere. The highest-ranking woman in the House of Representatives calls for the ban on sex with Capitol staff. Then there is a prosecutor in Missouri who lost her job because she wound up having sex with an illegal migrant. And I felt like there was a third sex story. Like, these are all top of the news. Of course, nothing has topped the big breaking news from the other day about our dear Senator Chuck Schumer breaking wind while he was on the floor of the Senate making a speech. Of course, Taco Bell has already been sued, staying on the topic of below the waist. Taco Bell is facing lawsuits because they apparently have received lettuce from a distributor, and lettuce causes some sort of stomach virus, and it causes like a explosive diarrhea. Yes, folks, on a Friday night, this is what we're talking about. Sex assault, sex with staffers, and diarrhea. But Alex is here, and Arthur is here, and we're going to have some fun on a Friday night with the totally naked non-cowboy. It would be great if Joni got him on the show. Another thing that I noticed was that, you know, they renamed the airport in Palm Beach, right? The West Palm Beach used to be PBI. And now I believe it is officially Trump International Airport. And it's, I think the call letters are TRU, which obviously makes the president very happy because he lets everything named after himself. I mean, that's just the way he is. If you're a New Yorker, it's no surprise. If you're from outside of New York, I guess it's, you're like, well, come on. Usually we wait for people to die, but no, that's not what's happening here. So apparently, people don't want to book flights on to fly into TRU from, let's say, JFK or LJA or EWR, which is Newark. So United Airlines is actually giving people flyarounds. Flyers are already attempting to boycott the airport, and United Airlines is allegedly offering, now allegedly is in italics, offering rerouting options for disgruntled travelers, according to internal documents released by Live and Let's Fly. But the carrier told the Post those reports stemmed from a poorly worded internal message and do not reflect its official policy. It just shows you how controversial this particular president is. It says that the airport code will remain PBI until August 18th, which is Doug Jabara's 60th birthday and Danny Lozado's 101st birthday, after it would be changed to DJT. I would have to say, knowing Donald Trump as little as I do, but as much as I do as a New Yorker, the fact that there are airport initials now that say DJT, which are his initials, like, for him, it's got to be like a lifelong goal that has been accomplished. Because, like, again, he just loves things being named after himself. And to have an airport, I mean, that's, you know, I mean, look, David Dinkins has the municipal building. Ed Koch, he got one. What does he have here? The tunnel's named after
14: you, Ed Koch has the bridge.
13: And he's got the bridge.
14: The Queensboro Bridge.
13: and Mario Cuomo's got a bridge.
14: Used to be
13: an airport, right? I mean, that's really what it's all about. So I'm not shocked that Donald Trump has pulled this off. He usually gets what he wants. The other thing that he's saying, and I got this. This is crazy. Trump says Canada must pay new tariffs due to, quote, totally unacceptable wildfire smoke. You know, I'm not a paranoid guy, or I don't jump the gun, but yeah, I have to say that smoke was real. Today it wasn't that bad, but it was really bad the last 2 days. It was, I thought it was about to pour rain. And someone's like, no, it's not raining, that's the smoke. I'm like, what smoke? And I actually poo-pooed someone. They're like, from the wildfires in Canada. I'm like, yeah, okay, the Canadian smoke is coming down here to Manhattan. Boy, did it. I think I may have mentioned this. When I got home on Wednesday night, one of my cars had like a thin layer of ash on it. Now, other people who are going through the same type of problem are my friends and relatives in Sicily, because Mount Etna has been blowing up like crazy, and the cities around it for miles. I mean, it snows black ash, and trust me, that is and white ash. It is not a lot of fun. It is not a good time for them with all of that stuff, because I mean, it's just a massive cleanup. And unlike snow that melts away, this ash stuff, this doesn't melt away. So it's interesting times, both in Sicily and in New York City. But luckily, as I said, today was better. Although I will tell you, when from Bay Ridge, when we looked over at the Manhattan skyline, it was so hazy, like it was a mid-August day. But unfortunately, that is from the horrible fires. So we're going to have Denny Salas coming up. He is someone who I know well. He is the Senior Vice President of Gotham Government Relations. He is a lobbyist and overall good guy. He's been in the news a lot lately. We're going to talk to him about President Trump's 25-minute primetime address last night. That I think the biggest controversy that came out of it was who covered it and who didn't cover it. I know ABC and NBC covered it the least, whereas I think CBS took pieces of it, CNN took pieces of it, but ABC and NBC, their defense, so folks know, was that they did cover it, end-to-end on their streaming app. And I will tell you, folks, for us younger people, the streaming app for them is the important part of things. They realize that, I mean, even for Sunday's game, I said to Luke, I know it's on Channel 5, but is it streaming somewhere? And he said, yes, it's streaming on Fox One and Fox This and Hulu and YouTube. So the fact that they streamed the president's address, I know it may seem like, I don't know, disrespectful, or they're poo-pooing it in 2026, but I'm telling you, in 2036, it'll only be streamed, and that's just the way it's going to be. So you could have it on your phone and on your watch and on your Meta glasses and everything else. Let's take a break. It's almost 6:20. It's Friday night. We are very live. It is a Taco Friday here in the Idella household. Martuna is whipping up our famous tacos for the familia. We are excited. Honey, are we going with beef or turkey meat? Turkey meat. Oh, yeah. And she's got a famous dressing. She's opening up wine for her friend Jamie. It's a party here at the Idella household. Alex, take it away. We'll be back in 2 minutes with Denny Salas.

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0: on the water there.
1: Notice that? Yeah, why not? I actually saw that on the Brooklyn Bridge in 2023 and then a few days ago at night.
0: You mean you saw the smoke?
1: Yeah, in 2023 and then just a few days ago.
0: Yeah, where was it? It was also from Canada in 2023?
1: Yes, same kind of thing, actually.
0: All right, well, Sultan's a Swing by Dire Straits. It's the only rock concert and the only song that I went to that the live version of that song brought tears to my eyes. Mark Knopfler, the lead guitarist for Dire Straits, is, I mean, in my book, he's a top threer, but in any book, he's a top tenor. He was an unbelievable guitar player. But he's like a relatively shy guy. Even when they got inducted into the Rock and Roll Hall of Fame, he did not go. His brother went and other members of the band went. He's not into the whole fame thing. And I get it. It's not easy to be famous, right, Mayor? It's not easy being famous. Where are all the bowls? Try this closet over here, honey. That one in there or above the kitchen. Denny Salas is the senior vice president of Gotham Government for Relations, the top lobbying firm and government relations firm in the United States of America. He is a frequent political commentator on News Nation and on Fox. But right now, he's on the most important show, the Arthur Idala Power Hour. President Trump had a big announcement last night, or at least he thought he had a big announcement last night, but it turned out that there was no real smoking guns right there. Why don't you tell us, Denny Salas, about the president's address last evening?
2: Absolutely. Thank you for having me, Arthur.
0: The pleasure's all mine.
2: Of course, I appreciate it, man. I think a lot of folks were expecting some sort of bombshell announcement. I think, one, it's good for transparency in general that it declassified a lot of the kind of research and investigations that were carried out by intelligence agencies. But, you know, it ended up being a nothing burger. We know that, one, you know, he was claiming that China and other foreign adversaries were, you know, downloading or having information about the voter rolls across the country. But guess what? You and I could do that. You know, we can literally apply and pay a small fee and get the voter registration rolls for not only New York State, but every state in our country. So that wasn't necessarily a big, you know, reveal for anybody. So I think I was expecting something much more significant, but I don't think it was really there. So, you know, I think it's unfortunately that it didn't really go anywhere, you know?
0: Denny, why don't you tell us about the controversy about television and who covered it and who didn't and all of that?
2: Yeah, that's fair. I mean, I think you're right when there was some controversy behind it, especially when ABC and NBC did not carry it. I can't recall another instance when you had a national broadcast network not carry a presidential address live. And I think there is something to be said about that when it should be equal time. When a president of the United States says that this needs to be a national address, it should be covered. Like, it doesn't matter what he is going to state. It's something that it should be covered and addressed, and the American people should have the opportunity to actually see it live. So, you know, I think there's some aspects of it too. You know, he did use that address to focus on some aspects of the SAVE Act that they've been trying to push. He knows that, you know, his supporters themselves, they really do like the SAVE Act itself. So, you know, he's saying that, listen, you may not agree with some of this other stuff, but at the end of the day, the SAVE Act is there to protect our elections and ensure that folks that are registered to vote are there supposed to vote, like the voter ID part of that.
0: Denny, I will tell you that they are reporting that in the past, Obama was refused a national broadcast and Biden was refused a national broadcast. I don't know if that's accurate or not. It's really because I learned a little bit about this in the past. It really is up to the network because they do lose money when they do that because they got to kill commercials and they owe the people whose show they're preempting money. So it's a financial decision as well. Of course, you know, Trump made it like it was a political decision. But my understanding is they're allowed to get a preview of what the president, whoever it is, what he is going to say. And then they make like a business decision. All right, is it important enough or not? I mean, obviously when George W. Bush was going to talk to the country about, you know, 9/11 being bombed that night.
2: Yeah.
0: You know, I don't think anybody was going to hesitate. And they're also not supposed to broadcast something that's like purely political by the president. So,
2: correct. Yeah.
0: But then, you know, you're a lot younger than I. The fact that ABC and NBC added on their streaming platform. Isn't, I mean, that's the wave of the future. So isn't that kind of like throwing him, you know, a little respect?
2: You know, it's a great question, because when you talk about the national address and also the significance of whatever may be addressed, you know, I can recall when Obama announced the death of Osama bin Laden, right? So remember, every network carried that, and you're right about the preview aspect of this. But I still believe that when it's called a national address, it's not often that you see a network actually just refuse to, you know, actually broadcast it. And I get what you're saying. Obviously, it's a business decision. These guys have to make money. They get paid with the commercials and everything else, advertising. But as far as using the streaming platform of that, I mean, I think you still can look at the raw numbers and the Nielsen ratings. And the Nielsen ratings will tell you that most folks still watch some of this TV live versus what's carried on streaming, right? And like, you know, and this also depends, because streaming is very popular when it comes to an event-specific type of broadcast. So think about like live football, World Cup, for example, stuff like that. Like that, you can see the highest ratings when people transition from traditional TV to something streaming. But I think when it comes to this stuff, that's a little bit different. So, you know, I take a little bit umbrage with kind of ABC and NBC not broadcasting it. Like, I'm a Democrat, and I will tell you that if it's not fair and equal toward everybody, then I get a little bit, you know, a little bit wheezy about that.
0: I like it, Denny. Before I let you go, there was another incident at the White House having to do with the teleprompter, and someone who controls the teleprompter was betting on what the president was going to say, something like that. Can you fill us in on that? It gets a little different, a little interesting.
2: Absolutely. So, yeah, you did have the assigned staffer that works the teleprompter. So you're looking at an individual that has advanced access to any speech, any and all speeches that the president is going to give, that he was using that information to personally profit off of by making bets on Cauchy and Polymarket. And I'm like, listen, I get it. If there's a one person that can actually make a lot of money doing it, is a guy like that, that can actually see what the president is going to say before the rest of the world does. So 100%, that person deserves to be investigated.
0: Just shows you how, like, we gamble on everything now.
2: Everything.
0: You know, when the first time I went out with Lawrence Taylor and I watched him gambling on golf, like, I thought he was going to, like, gamble on each hole, but they gamble on each shot. On each time they got a swing, it's like, I'll bet you $5 on this, I'll bet you $10 on that. It's kind of crazy. But, Denny, before I let you go, because I got to go find a measuring cup for Marianne. You found it or no, man? Okay. Yeah, it's Taco Friday here in the Idala household, and we misplaced the measuring cup. Steve's looking. Yeah, look up high, Steve. This is a great show. I love this. I love live radio. It's the best. Denny, what else? Is there any other topic we should be covering? How do you feel about the horse and buggies in Central Park?
2: You know, great. First, I would say that on Friday nights is dance party Friday nights in the Salas household.
0: There you go. It's the difference between the Italians and the Hispanics.
2: The Dominicans, exactly right. But the other aspect is, yeah, when you talk to the host of guys, look, that is something that's been percolating for a long time. You have folks that have been trying to get rid of the horse and carriage thing going to Central Park, and there's been a number of high-profile incidents, as we all know. Now, you know that one of the biggest unions in the city backs the horse and carriage people. That's
0: TWU. He was on the show last night. John Samuels,
2: there we go.
0: International president.
2: Yeah. So, like, you know that that's a powerful force to try to go against. You know what? At the end of the day, they're right in, as a union should, they're right in protecting their workers. And these are folks that will suffer some significant and consequential financial losses because they do make a lot of money doing what they do, and they've committed their entire livelihoods to do this. So, you know, I think that's something to be said. So we'll see. You know, I think, honestly, if I was going to look at it objectively, if there's a best way to cure this particular issue, issue no new licenses, grandfather everybody else in, and then let it run out on its own accord.
0: That's interesting. I mean, look, I'm a fan. I think they're a beautiful part of New York. It's a tragedy. No one's saying it's not that one kid died. But I mean, yeah, Denny, yeah. If that's what we're gonna go about, let's start stop automobile yes. travel, motorcycle travel, electric bike travel, a cruise ship yeah. travel. You know, you name it. I mean, per capita, a lot less people die on a horse and buggy. Right? The horses are totally treated fine; they're always checked up on. But you know, to allow the guys who've been doing it for their life to continue to do it. I think that's actually a pretty good idea. It's about 6:35 on a Friday night, Denny. You got a dance party to go to, and we got to make some tacos here in the Adana House. Oh, my Bertuna, Taco Bertuna. So I'll let you go, buddy boy, and we're going to come back on a Friday night with some laughs from Caroline and Alex Garrett. Oh, no, Denny, real quick, you got a prediction for the World Cup? Oh, Alex, you got a prediction for the World Cup?
1: I really think it's going to be Argentina and Messi, I have to say.
0: Okay, that's what I'm rooting for. All right, Alex, we'll take a quick break, and I got to go find a measuring cup and do some commercials, and then we'll come back.

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1: 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Kaleha, a Bensonhurst, Brooklyn native, worked his way up to the rank of detective and answered the call after September 11th, serving at Ground Zero in the months that followed. In 2022, he was diagnosed with multiple cancers tied to his heroic service. Just 5 months later, he passed away from a 9/11-related illness. Eric is survived by his wife, Marilyn, and his two children. 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That's T, the number 2, and then t.org.
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0: We're back to the Arthur Idala Power Hour with New York City's preeminent trial attorney and quintessential New Yorker, attorney Arthur Idala.
6: All right, it is 6:40, and I guess the weekend has officially begun because my beautiful wife, Marianne Bertuna, has given me a Four Roses bourbon in a glass. Honey, usually you don't, you know, pour me a Friday afternoon libation. I have to come home more. And watching my wife cook in the kitchen is very sexy. Sexy taco mama. So, by the way, I've only had a little sip of it. I'm just having some fun with my bride. You know, when I do the show from home in Brooklyn, I go up in my little study attic room. And no one's around. Right now, here in Long Island, I'm right like in the kitchen family room area. So everybody gets to see me and walk in and out. It's actually pretty cool. I'm enjoying myself. Not as much as I will enjoy myself between November 6th and November 15th. Yes, November. We're talking about November, the month of my daughter and my mother's birthday. How cool is that? Two of the three favorite women in my life. Obviously, my wife is the third one. In no particular order. Oh, I better say my sister Lori, otherwise I'll get in trouble. Thank you, Marianne. That is when it is the New York Comedy Festival, started by our next guest, Caroline Hirsch, founder and owner of the New York Comedy Festival. It is the largest and longest running annual comedy festival in the United States. Caroline, founder and owner of the annual New York City Comedy Festival. She launched it in 2004. She is a highly successful entrepreneur, producer, visionary, innovator, and a beautiful, beautiful woman. Welcome back to the show.
7: Hi, Arthur. How are you? How's the Four Roses? I haven't heard that in a long time.
2: four. Right?
6: Yeah, well, my buddy Steve, he walked in heavy, holding it in his hand, and he said, you know what, I had a tough week, and he poured a little, and Marianne, you know, I always do what she says, and she allowed me to have a couple of sips. So talk to me, 22nd Annual New York Comedy Festival, November 6th, Sunday to November 15th, 10 days, 5 boroughs, 200-plus comedians, 100-plus shows. I mean, from the Beacon Theater to Town Hall, Hard Rock Hotel, Tribeca Performing Arts Center, spectacular. Tell us, this all started around having to do with 9/11, right?
2: After that, you know, we went to Christine Letigano, who then was running an NYC and company, and came to her with the idea, and she was doing all she could to get New York back on its feet. So we started the New York Comedy Festival. It kind of came from the 20th anniversary of Caroline's on Broadway that we did at Carnegie Hall, and we said, let's do more of this, and the comedy festival was created. You know, comedy couldn't have, it's more diverse now than ever. When we started the festival, it was usually like all stand-ups, but now it's all sorts of formats, from stand-up, improv, podcasts, political satire, digital creators, international comedians. It's, we bring a full spectrum of comedy in 2 weeks that we do here.
6: Well, you mentioned Christine's name. You know, she is a goddess around here, not just, you know, her intellect and her charm and her knowledge, but, like, you know, everyone who she knows. I mean, she's got this whole city wired up. Everything she touches turns to gold. And that's one of the many reasons why the New York Comedy Festival has been so successful. The Stand Up for Heroes. Tell me what that was all about in 2006.
2: Well, I created that. I was watching a documentary about Bob Woodruff and how he got hurt in Iraq during the war. He went over there to cover that for ABC News. He was the nightly anchor at that time. And I got so disturbed by seeing what had happened to him and then watching always on the Sunday shows all, announcing all of the young people that were being killed there. I said, I want to do something for the vets coming home that were forgotten, because I remember who was forgotten from Vietnam. So I wanted to do this, and we started this. It's the 20th anniversary this year of Stand Up for Heroes. And in that time, we've raised close to $140 million.
6: Holy cow.
2: For veterans.
6: Mm-hmm. Wow. I mean, that is brilliant. And that is really, really, really, really brilliant. You know, it's so funny because I was talking to someone today about my local church and how Marion and I donate to it, you know, on a monthly basis. But it's nowhere close to $140 million. So what you've done and how you've helped is, you know, you're a true New York hero, Carolyn. And we all really appreciate it. And helping others in need, especially they're in need because of their service to our country and to secure our freedom, you really are helping so many. Tell us, Carolyn, since you're such a New Yorker, what are your thoughts about New York these days?
2: When I'm there,
6: that was a deep breath. That was a deep breath, there, young lady.
2: It's not the New York of 10 years ago. That's for sure. You know, I had a business there in Times Square for 30 years. And I was in business in New York for over 40 years, from Chelsea to the Seaport to Broadway. And I watched the city change in that 40 years, and I watched the city to go back to where it came out of from the 40 years. I mean, I grew up in the 70s in New York, and we're back to, like, kind of the dirt and grit of that. I don't know. We've made our own traffic patterns bad. We've done a lot to cause the congestion in New York. So, I don't know, you know, hopefully, I always say a prayer for New York. I love it. I love the energy. I love the people there. I love the buildings there. And I love the businesses that there. But we need to hold our breath and get through everything we're going on right now.
6: Yeah, I agree. I mean, I will tell you, Caroline, because you hear one thing, but then you see another. And, you know, you hear about the struggles and for businesses and small businesses and how they're getting hurt in the restaurant industry. And yet, at least the area that I'm in, which is, you know, the heart of Midtown, I'm between Grand Central, Times Square, Rockefeller Center. It's packed. I mean, it's packed. Yeah. I mean, the bars are packed. The restaurants are packed. Not every single one, but, you know, there seems to be a lot of energy, a lot of movement. Now, I understand from some of my buddies who are bar owners, and I think this is a national trend. people, especially young people, are drinking or consuming less alcohol, which, believe it or not, goes to the bottom line financially, as you well know. So, you know, even my buddy who owns the bars during the Knicks and the World Cup, he goes, they would come in and have three beers. Now they come in and they have one, and they just sit there the whole time. It's hard for me to make a lot of money off a $10 beer.
2: It's a whole trend with not drinking liquor. It's a trend there, and it's also unfortunate is that pot is legal in New York, so the kids do more of the gummies and smoke pot. And also, where the prices went, young people can't afford a $24 martini anymore, so they don't drink that. You know, price of beer went up. Everything has gone up so much that young people struggle with that, so they have the one drink they can afford, and that's it.
6: Yeah, I saw a sign the other day.
2: A lot of factors go into that. And you say there's crowded restaurants. Yes, but so many have closed down and made the others a bit stronger. So survival of the fittest has happened there.
6: Little Darwinism. See what you get from Carolyn? You get like philosophy here. Go ahead.
2: The neighborhood restaurants are not doing well. Lots have closed. So I know that. I know all of the statistics on hospitality in New York City. So...
6: What do you owe that to? Now, again, Carolyn, I don't know if we're supposed to believe everything we read, but from what you read and what Commissioner Tisch is saying, they're saying that crime is very low, that crime is very reasonable, that like for a city of 8 million people, like we're doing very, very well. The streets seem relatively clean, so if they're safe, they're clean. To what do you owe? And there's definitely crowds. There were a lot of pedestrians, a lot of pedestrians. Between 5th Avenue, 6th Avenue, 7th Avenue, but I'm not disputing the fact that places are going out of business. So do you attribute that to landlords raising the rents too high, that the affordability crisis?
2: That happens to be very, very true about the landlords raising, you know, the rents, and restaurants can barely make it. I mean, you have major chefs that owned restaurants there that could barely make a living out of them, and that they had to close down. So this is all over. Look at Bobby Flay. Like Bobby is, you know, had a number of restaurants. He just said it's not worth his while to do it any longer, you know, to walk away and not make any money, you know, to pay all the staff and everything. Everything is inflated in New York, really, really inflated, as opposed to other states around the country.
6: Yeah, or other, you know, like Nashville, maybe, which is somewhere the place I hear people going to. Yeah, I mean, I keep my fingers crossed. I feel the way you do. I'm a New Yorker. I'm rooting for New York. I support New York the best I can. And besides that, I mean, kind of what you've done, raising all that money to help others, there's no, you know, no civilian could do more than what you're doing. So thank you so much.
2: It is our pleasure to do that for the vets, because how brave are these people that go on the line for us? It's just, you know, so it's our pleasure to do that. All the comedians that support this, Bruce Springsteen that supports it, all of us that work on it with the Bob Woodruff Foundation. So we're very blessed to have those people fighting for us.
6: Well, thank you. Thank you for spearheading it all. Carolyn, I know you'll be on between now and November, and we'll definitely highlight the comedy festival that's going on in November. And you guys sell out everywhere anyway, but we'll make sure everyone knows about it. Say
2: it again.
6: There's
2: a pre-sale going on right now at newyorkcomedyfestival.com. And then you can also go onto our website and get the facts for Stand Up for Heroes when that's all put out. And then we're going to announce in another 8 weeks, 200 more shows that we're putting out there. So all of that.
6: Wow. All right.
2: The tickets are on sale now, newyorkcomedyfestival.com.
6: No grass growing under Caroline Hirsch's feet, that's for sure. Thank you for all you do for the city, the state, and the country. Caroline Hirsch, she is the New York Hero of the Month. Thank you so much.
2: Bye, Horses. Thank you.
6: All right. It is 6:51. We're going to crush in a little quick commercial. We're going to come back. Mary Amber Tuna is going to come on. She is going to tell you all the secrets of her special taco recipe and what it's like being married to Arthur Idala. You don't want to miss this. Stay tuned.
7: And a little something on the way happened on the way to the forum. 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
6: Yes, absolutely.

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song. Come here, listen to it. No, just come here. You're not going to burn the meat here. You're making tacos, all right? You're not planting a bomb in Tehran. Hold on a second. I want you to listen to the song. Hold on. How do you put these earphones on? One. No, it's not.

0: what you're doing.
1: Hi, Arthur Idala fans out there. Oh, my goodness. I have to say, walking around with my husband in the city lately has been a lot. It's just been a lot. People keep asking me, I think I know him. I said, you do. It's from the Power Hour. And then they're like, yes, that's where I know him from. I know that voice. So
0: tell us what you're doing.
1: So I'm cooking dinner, Taco Friday. It's usually Taco Tuesday, but Taco Friday works, especially after a long week. It's kind of an easy meal. You can't mess it up.
0: Do you have any secrets?
1: Don't add water to the meat. The recipe always says add a little water, but don't. The meat does not need water. Just put it right in the pot. Add your own seasoning. If you're out of seasoning, you can use the prepackaged one. It's fine. I did not tonight, but there's no judgment for people who do. And it's kind of a fun meal for kids. It's a crowd pleaser. We just got out here a little while ago, so it's easy enough.
0: I noticed you opened some white wine. What is the purpose of the white wine?
1: That was from my friend who's visiting. Yes. I'm a nice hostess.
0: So it's
1: not for the recipe. Is that what you were asking?
0: No, wine does
1: not go in the tacos, okay. Taco meat. No.
0: Now, on the way here,
1: right?
0: Halfway here, I got stuck in my car.
1: Yes.
0: And
1: you
0: I had
1: did.
0: To get towed.
1: Right.
0: Tell people what your thoughts are about
1: my
0: the
1: thoughts
0: automobile
1: are
0: situation.
1: That's not the first time, nor will
0: no
1: it
0: last.
1: Be the last time. My husband has a jalopy collection. And that's why I always take my own car. Very rarely will you see us pull up in the same car. The only difference is I get there timely. And sometimes I get a call from my husband saying, Mayor. And I know exactly what he's about to say. Got stuck. But that's what happens when you have... He didn't call me. He waited, which I wish he would have told me. I would have had a delivery earlier, but you didn't tell me.
0: I was embarrassed. It's okay.
1: No judgment.
0: All right, before you go, because we only have a couple minutes, just tell people what about the joys of being married to Arthur Idala, who does the Power every night from 6 to 7.
1: Yes, it's joyful. We have a lot of fun together. We're a good team. We work really well together. We always have.
0: And what did you think of the Broadway show?
1: We balance each other out.
0: What did you think of the Broadway show, Oh Mary?
1: There were some parts that were disturbing. I like to go to the theater for joy, happiness. It was funny. It grew on me as the show. I would recommend seeing it if you are forward-thinking, sort of like a good laugh, but you have to let loose a little. But the show grew on. It actually grew on me as the story went. I wouldn't say I don't think you should see it. I would recommend seeing it.
0: I don't think our parents would like
1: it. It's not necessarily for all parents. Okay. No. But it is a good show if you want something a little shorter. You want to laugh a little. You have to go in with a very big sense of humor. That would be it. I wouldn't knock Oh Mary, by the way, for your New Yorkers who are listening. Go see it. I don't want to hurt anybody.
0: One last topic. It's going to be your
1: and
0: birthday.
1: The understudy did a great job. I don't know her name, but she did a great job.
0: It's going to be your birthday in 2 weeks.
1: It is. It's
0: a
1: little birthday coming up.
0: Little
1: I have one. A lot to be grateful for. That's what I say.
0: Starting
1: it's a blessing.
0: With, starting with?
1: Starting with you, Arthur. This is a setup. This is why I rarely go on. He always sets me up.
0: Why is it a setup?
1: Because he wants me to give a little joke here about him while his mom is listening. Hi, Grammy. I do love your son very much, and I know you know that. So I love him, clearly.
0: Not Laurie. You got to talk to Laurie.
1: He left you out in the number four. I am so sorry, but I was here, and I reminded him. Good sister-in-law. Good sister-in-law.
0: Okay. I love you, honey. Go back, don't burn the tacos. So I was so excited to

0: second cousins, something like that. But I adore him. But I haven't seen him in about a year. So, and it's amazing because the bald thing, if people only know me if I'm bald or I have a fedora. If I have a baseball cap, people don't know me. But Carmine, it knows how to rip cars apart and put them back together. Within 10, 15 minutes of seeing him, and we're on the phone, my car just like, it starts taking off. And basically, the carburetor got jammed in the full throttle position. So when I put the clutch in, now there's no resistance. The engine's like, Rah! And I'm like, whoa, and I pull over. Carmine's able to come up behind me. He sees what happens. Car backfires and in a very loud way. And he opened the hood. The air filter is off. And long story longer, Carmine like couldn't fix it. I even got my mechanic on the phone, the one out in Long Island. And we had this great AAA driver, Jake. He was really wonderful. He came in like 20 minutes, and we had a car full of stuff and food and stuff for the weekend. But it will tell you, it is so emasculating. Even though everything was fine, yes, it took us 2 hours, and you know, from when we broke down to coming in the front door, because the car had to be towed to the shop and then get an Uber from the shop home. And like, I kind of come home and like take a nap. Like, I'm depressed. Like, you feel defeated. That's the thing when you have these little jalopy hobby cars. Like, when you get stuck, you feel like a jerk. But we're all right now. The funny part is this old Mustang actually has a huge back seat and a big seat in the front, so I could fit like almost six people in it. And now I got my little car, but you know, Marianne's here to the rescue, and we'll be fine. And Marianne packed me lunch. She was supposed to go out and bring lunch from Brooklyn to Uncle Geraldo's. We couldn't do that. I had to call Geraldo and whatever. But it's all good. That ends good. Who are you rooting for on Sunday, Alex?
1: As I mentioned earlier, Argentina. And we got a big series in the Bronx. And it's Fanatics Fest. What a weekend here.
0: Yeah, it is. Little Arthur, I asked him, I go, you want to go to the baseball game on Monday? He goes, who are they playing? I go, well, I know they're playing the Dodgers this weekend. He goes, Dad, I don't want to go see them play the Dodgers. They're going to lose. I don't want to watch the Yankees lose.
1: Like, right, okay. Now, 13% odds the Yanks win tonight. How bad is that?
0: Oh, no good. No good.
1: On a good note, I do want to end with what you guys had as your wedding song, because I feel like that's a fitting way to end to start the weekend.
0: Oh, amazing. Honey, he's playing amazing to end the show.
2: Wow.
0: Just the way you are. Oh, look at her. When Marianne is in the kitchen, man, it is hot, hot, hot, hot. Yeah, mama cooking up some tacos on a Friday night with her friend Jamie. I can see the margaritas going to start flowing. That's Jamie's drink of choice. She don't fool around. All right, it's Arthur Idala. It's been a great week. We'll have another great week for you next week, I promise. Marana, we're live and local here. It's 7:04. It's Arthur Idala on the Power Hour. 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
4: News this hour from Town Hall, I'm Mary Rose. Heavy smoke has moved into more areas from the Great Lakes to the Mid-Atlantic.
5: Warnings of dangerous air quality conditions are expected to remain in effect through Saturday across a wide swath of the U.S. as heavy smoke from uncontrolled wildfires in Minnesota and Canada blankets even more of the Mid-Atlantic region, including Washington, D.C. In New York City, public health nurse Barbara Glickstein says people should take precautions.
6: I wish more people were wearing masks and little babies and children were inside.
5: The National Weather Service says smoke conditions won't be gone anytime soon as fires continue to burn largely unchecked. I'm Lisa Dwyer.
4: A member of President Trump's cabinet says he is ready to go after voter fraud.
7: Homeland Security Secretary Mark Wayne Mullen talked about election fraud.
8: If you are an illegal or you're voting illegally, we will hunt you down. We will find you.
7: In a White House briefing, Mullen also threatened fines, even prison time, for state election officials who refuse to hand over sensitive voter data. Ed Donahue, Washington.
4: New polling and election forecast are giving Republicans fresh optimism about holding on to the House in the upcoming midterms. Correspondent John Scott reports.
9: Democrats still lead the generic congressional ballot, but a new RNG research survey shows that advantage shrinking to just 2 points, 47-45%. Analysts say soft Republican voters appear to be returning to the GOP. Meanwhile, major election forecasters, including Crystal Ball, Cook Political Report, and Inside Elections, now show Republicans with a slight edge in the battle for House control. And in North Carolina's key Senate race, Republican Michael Whatley trails former Governor Roy Cooper by only 4 points in a Democratic-sponsored poll. John Scott reporting.
4: More on these stories at townhall.com.
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12: You are listening to the Hope of Israel Baptist broadcast with our radio host, Dr. K. Daniel Freed. Over the next few weeks, we will be listening to excerpts of powerful preaching and singing from our national conference, which always takes place the week before Memorial Day. We pray that these live recordings will be a blessing and a help to you as you seek truth and a closer walk with God in these days of uncertainty. And now, here is our broadcast for today.
13: God for this meeting. We certainly need meetings like this, don't we? Amen. And well attended and good crowd, and we thank the Lord for that and just appreciate God's goodness. Daniel chapter number 12, and we'll begin reading verse number 1, and then after we pray, you can be seated. Daniel chapter number 12. The Bible says, and at that time shall Michael stand up, the great prince, which standeth for the children of thy people. And there shall be a time of trouble such as never was since there was a nation, even to the same time. And at that time thy people shall be delivered, every one that shall be found written in the book. And many of them that sleep in the dust of the earth shall awake, some to everlasting life, and some to shame and everlasting contempt. And they that be wise shall shine as the brightness of the firmament. And they that shall turn many unto righteousness as the stars forever and ever. But thou, O Daniel, shut up the words and seal the book, even to the time of the end. Many shall run to and fro, and knowledge shall be increased. Then I, Daniel, looked, and behold, there stood two other two, the one on the side of the bank of the river, and the other on that side of the bank of the river. And the one said to the man clothed in linen, which was upon the waters of the river, how long shall it be to the end of these wonders? And I heard the man clothed in linen, which was upon the waters of the river, which he held up his right hand and his left hand unto heaven, and swear by him that liveth forever and ever, that it shall be for a time, times and a half. And when he shall have accomplished to scatter the power of the holy people, all these things shall be finished. And I heard, but I understood not. Then said I, O my Lord, what shall be the end of these things? And he said, go thy way, Daniel, for the words are closed up and sealed till the time of the end. Many shall be purified and made white and tried, but the wicked shall do wickedly. And none of the wicked shall understand, but the wise shall understand. And from that time that the daily sacrifice shall be taken away, and the abomination that maketh desolate set up, there shall be 1,290 days. Blessed is he that waiteth and cometh to 1,335 days. But go thou thy way till the end be, for thou shalt rest and stand in thy lot at the end of the days. Heavenly Father, Lord, we bow in your presence once again tonight as we come to the throne of grace and mercy. We do come in Jesus' name. Lord, we want to thank you for the word of God. We thank you for the servant of God and what we've heard tonight. Lord, we want to thank you for the nation of Israel. Thank you for the people of God. Lord, we want to thank you for America and for the years that she has stood by Israel's side. God, I pray tonight that you'll bless Israel, and I pray that you'll show mercy on America tonight. I pray, God, that you'll give us liberty these next few moments. Lord, I ask you to help us now. May you be exalted and may you be glorified in everything that'll be said and done. And we'll thank you for it. In Jesus' name we do pray. Amen. Amen. You can be seated tonight. I know that if you're a Bible reader, you know that the book of Daniel is the ABCs of Bible prophecy. We know tonight that when we think about Daniel and his character, he's extraordinary in the person that he is. When we come to this book tonight, most of us are aware of the fact that these 12 chapters are divided, with the first 6 chapters dealing with Daniel and his friends as they are in Babylon, and the last 6 chapters dealing with Daniel and his future and the people of God. And what amazes me about the life of Daniel is his character and his conviction and his consistency through all that Daniel went through. Over 70 years in captivity, he remained faithful to God. And while Daniel lived in Babylon, Babylon never lived one day in the heart of Daniel. He stayed true to God, and he found grace to serve the Lord in spite of his circumstances. And I want to say that ought to be encouraging to us, for no matter how bad America gets, or no matter how corrupt this nation gets, if Daniel can live for God in Babylon, surely you and I can live for God in America tonight. And when I think about this man Daniel and the book of Daniel, I'm reminded that through Daniel's life, we see the power of prayer. As Daniel was a man that never stopped praying. He prayed in his youth. He prayed in his middle age. And even in the older years and the golden years of his life, Daniel is still found as a man of prayer. And so, my friend, his life exemplifies the power of prayer. It also reveals the perseverance under pressure. That Daniel was the same Daniel in Babylon that he was when he lived in Jerusalem. Amen. If you listen, Daniel did not change because circumstances had changed. I want to just stop and say on a side note, the circumstances in our life and the circumstances in our country should not cause us to back up and change who we are and where we stand and what we believe and what we preach. Amen.
14: We ought to be preaching the same thing tonight that they preached 30 years ago. Amen. You say, but the country we're in is not the same. I want to tell you tonight, Egypt has no right to dictate our preaching. It has no right to dictate our worship tonight. And if America is ever going to have revival, it'll come through some men that were just like Daniel, that were able to be consistent and persevere under the pressure that they were in. Daniel's life reveals the power of prayer, the perseverance under pressure. But then the pictures of prophecy, amen? For God gave Daniel prophecies, and Daniel was able to see history in advance, amen? He was able to look ahead. In fact, I just want to stop and say this. If there is one chapter in all the Word of God, and I know all the Word of God would prove this, but if I could only choose one chapter in the Word of God to prove the authenticity of the Bible, I would choose Daniel chapter 11. Amen? It may be the hardest chapter to preach through, but I'll tell you, you could take Daniel chapter 11 and you could lay it down and you could lay a history book down right beside it, and you know what? They read exactly the same. Amen? The only difference is when Daniel saw it, it was prophecy. Amen? And when we read it, it is history. Amen? I'm telling you, that Bible is perfect, isn't it? And the Word of God is true. And anytime you doubt the authenticity of this book, just run to Daniel chapter 11 and get an Encyclopedia Britannica and read through it, and you'll just be all right. Amen? I'm telling you, friend, Daniel saw these prophecies, didn't he? But when we come to chapter number 12, in this chapter here, I want you to notice a small phrase. And I want you to pay attention to this phrase because it's scattered throughout this text. But it's also the theme of this text tonight. Notice in verse number 4, the Bible says, "But thou, O Daniel, shut up the words and seal the book." And notice this, "even to the times of," and here's the phrase, "the end." And then in verse number 6, he said in the latter part, "How long shall it be to the end of these wonders?" Verse number 8, "What shall be the end of these things?" Verse number 9, he said, "Go thy way, Daniel, for the words are closed up and sealed till the time of the end." In verse number 13, "But go thy way till the end be, for thou shalt rest and stand in thy lot." Notice this, "at the end of the days." Well, I was reading that this morning, and I'll tell you, the Holy Ghost just spoke to my heart and said, and I got to thinking about this chapter. This is the end of the book, amen. This is the end of Daniel's life. His life is getting closer to the end. He's well into his 90s in chapter number 12. This book is coming to an end. His life is soon to come to an end. And this chapter is talking about the end times and the end days. So I want to preach a few minutes tonight on this subject. I just want to preach on the end. Amen? The end. How is the end going to end? Amen. How is the end going to end? I'll just stop and say this. The end of this world is not the end of the nation of Israel. It is not the end of the Jews. And it is not the end for the children of God. I want to say the end will really only be the beginning for us. I want to tell you, while this world may look like it's coming to the end, it's really coming to Jesus is who it's coming to. Because in the end, it's all about Jesus. I want to tell you, the end is just going to be the beginning. I want you to see 5 or 6 things tonight in this chapter concerning the end. And how will the end end? Amen. I want to say, number 1 tonight, it's going to end with the tribulation. Isn't that right? In verse number 1, we have the great tribulation. "And at that time shall Michael stand up, and the great prince which standeth for the children of thy people. And there shall be a time of trouble," Jacob's trouble, "such as never was since there was a nation, even to the same time. And at that time thy people shall be delivered. Every one shall be found written in the book." Now when you think about the tribulation, we know there is the tribulation period that's going to be 7 years upon this earth. We know that it begins after the rapture of the church. Isn't that right? We know, my friend, that halfway into that tribulation period, 3.5 years in, we have what we know, the great tribulation, the outpouring of God's wrath. That's where we find ourselves in verse number 1. And when we think about the duration of this, it's going to be 3.5 years. My friend, of tribulation, the great tribulation I'm talking about, like the world has never seen before. Amen. I'm going to tell you, the rapture will set the tribulation period. It'll begin. Jesus will mark the beginning of it, and I promise you he's going to mark the end of it too. Amen. But my friend, halfway into that tribulation period, we know that the Antichrist, my friend, will go in and he'll profane the temple. He'll break his covenant with Israel. Abomination, desolation will take place. Israel, my friend, will flee to the mountains, and for 3.5 years, it'll be a holocaust of all holocausts. When we think about that, I want to just stop and say, though, my friend, their lives will be pursued, and though the enemies and the nations of this world will go after them and hunt them down like dogs, remember not only that duration, but remember they do have a defense. They do have a defender. God is still on their side, and God is not through with the Jew, and God will not forget the nation of Israel. A remnant they may be, but redemption they will find, and resurrection will come, and that nation will be raised up, and it will be Jerusalem will be the capital of this world, and Israel, my friend, will be the capital of this world. It will be a great and mighty nation. Hallelujah. He talks about Michael in verse number 1. We know that Michael is that great archangel. Amen. He's that great deliverer. In chapter number 10, it was Michael, no doubt, that gave strength and aid to that other angel during Daniel's prayers. And then in the book of Jude, Michael disputed with Satan over the body of Moses. In Revelation 12, in verse number 7, he'll fight against Satan and cast him out of heaven. Amen. I'm talking about Israel has a defense tonight. I'm telling you, the greatest military and the greatest force to be reckoned with tonight, it is not America, friend. I'm telling you, it's that little nation in the Middle East. It's God's timepiece. It's the one that everybody's got their eye on tonight. I'll tell you, listen, she may fight and she may face a lot of battles, but victory is going to be hers one day like this world has never seen before. That she has a defense beyond this world. Amen. We should not forget that. How will this world end? With great tribulation. I want to say, ever since the beginning of this nation, men have sought to destroy her. Tonight, as far back as 1548 BC, when that new Pharaoh arose in the book of Exodus that did not know Joseph, Israel has been under attack. Amen. The Assyrians in 722. When you think about the Babylonians in 586. You think about Haman's plot in 473 B.C. When you think about Antiochus Epiphanes in 169 B.C. In 135 A.D., the Romans crushed a Jewish revolt. In the year 1066, a Muslim ruler massacred 4,000 Jews in a single day. On the list just goes on and on, down through the years. In the year 1096, in 1149, in the year 1215, in the year 1290, in the year 1371, in the year 1479. I mean, we could give the details, but the list just is too long tonight. In the year 1506, in the year 1648, I'm talking about the persecution. I'm talking about either ridding this country or ridding that country from the world, or trying to, or putting them them under persecution in the year 1660, in the year 1897, and then Hitler on his bloodthirsty rampage in the year 1939. Men have sought to destroy this nation and stamp it out, but her flag still flies, and her song still sings, and her anthem still waves, and the nation still shines. Why? Because she has a defense. She has a deliverer. She has someone that's going to stand on her behalf tonight. Amen. And I believe the only reason America is still afloat tonight is because we've kept the Old Testament covenant with the nation of Israel and the New Testament Great Commission of preaching the gospel. And tonight, that's why she's still here. That's why she's still going forward. And woe to this nation tonight if we ever turn our back on Israel. Turning our back on Israel would be turning our back on the most holy God. If we'll stand with Israel, God will still stand with us. And in wrath, we have still found mercy tonight. Not because of us, but because of them. God has been merciful tonight. Hallelujah. How's the end going to end? With a great tribulation.
12: 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Once again, that number is 844-644-4426. And now here is the remainder of today's broadcast.
14: How's the end going to end? I want to say tonight it's going to end with the tomb. The Bible said in verse number 2, and many of them that sleep in the dust of the earth shall awake, some to everlasting life, and some to shame and everlasting contempt. That word contempt means to thrust out. And can I tell you tonight how this world is, how this end is going to end? It's going to end with the tombs. It's going to end with resurrection. Now some believe that's a national resurrection. Some believe that's some Jews being resurrected just before the millennium. But I tell you, I just believe we ought to take it at face value tonight. I believe that in the end, my friend, there's going to be a resurrection. God is a God of salvation. He's a God of redemption, but He is a God of resurrection. Amen. And He will nationally resurrect that nation and make it to what He wants it to be. But He'll bodily resurrect those that, my friend, He has called out. There is going to be a resurrection. Hallelujah. I believe the church is going to have a resurrection. I believe there's a resurrection in this verse. I believe, my friend, tonight, the Bible said some to everlasting life, some to shame, and some to contempt. They're going to be thrust out. How's the end going to end? It's going to end in the tombs. I tell you, that's where our end was. We were dead in our trespasses and sin, wasn't it? There was no hope for us. But you know what Jesus did? He died on the cross of Calvary. He shed His blood. But when He died, guess what? He went into the tomb. But thank God the message is He didn't stay in the tomb. He came out of the tomb. There was a resurrection morning. Do you realize the sacrifice of the blood that was shed and all the preaching and the prophecy and all the principles and the precepts, everything in the Old Testament and everything in the New Testament, it hangs on Calvary, yes, but it hangs on the fact that we don't serve a dead God. We don't worship a dead Savior. We may have a cross on the wall, but we don't have a crucifix because He's alive. He's alive. There's a resurrection day for you. There's a resurrection day for me. Thank God we're going to get up and they're going to get up. The church is going to get up. The Jews going to get up. There is a resurrection day coming. Hallelujah. Woo! Thank God for resurrection morning.
15: And God is a God of resurrection. The Lord's not scared of the tomb tonight. Amen. Nothing about a tomb do I like. Nothing about a graveyard do I like. But I tell you, there's one day I want to be present at the graveyard. And that's on resurrection morning. Nobody looks forward going to a grave or a cemetery. I tell you, on resurrection morning, if I'm dead, I'll be there. But I tell you, if I'm not dead, I want to witness it, don't you? When the graves burst open and the blood wash come out, I thank God it's going to be a wonderful time. How's the end going to end? It's going to end in a resurrection. Hallelujah. Hey, a lot of our churches need resurrected, don't they? And a whole lot of preachers. How's the end going to end? It's going to end with the tombs. He's a God of resurrection. It's going to end with the tribulation. It's going to end with testimonies. The Bible said in verse number 3, "And they that be wise shall shine as the brightness of the firmament. And they that turn many to righteousness as the stars forever and ever." I'm going to tell you, in the end, there's going to be 144,000 Jews that's going to get saved. And they're going to preach the gospel. Amen, all across this world. They're not just going to preach it, but they're going to preach it like the Apostle Paul. They're going to preach it with the touch of God on them. Amen. The gospel is still going to go forth in the tribulation period. I want to tell you, you can't stop the power of the gospel. Amen. Listen, that ought to encourage every one of us. Go preach the gospel. Amen. Find you a street corner somewheres. Find you a mission somewheres. Find you a tent somewheres. Get you a jail somewheres. Go to a nursing home. Hey, it don't have to be a pretty fancy church. I'm telling you, just find you a place. And if you're saved by grace, and if you're called of God, preach the gospel. You'll never preach it in the wrong place. You'll never preach it to the wrong person. You'll never preach it at the wrong time. I tell you, just preach. Just preach the gospel. It'll be worth it. Somebody will hear it and be saved. Amen. The Lord started dealing with me at the church about preaching on the cross. And the Lord is kind of different, I reckon, for everybody, but the way the Lord spoke to me, he said, "I want you to preach on the cross every service until I tell you to quit." And I'll tell you something about Calvary. I've not had to find one message on Calvary. They've all found me. Amen. You say, "What do you mean?" I mean, it's a message that there is no end to. I don't have to hunt a sermon on Calvary. In fact, the more I preach it, the more I see it. Amen. I see it everywhere. It's in the Old Testament. It's in the New Testament. I start seeing it in stories and in illustrations. You say, "Oh, preacher, I've seen that before." I know I have too. But I see it more fresh than I've seen it in a long time. I'm telling you, friend, you may run a lot of places in this book and wonder if you ever went to the right place. But there's a hill far away you can run to every time. And you'll never preach it at the wrong time. You'll never preach it to the wrong person. Calvary will work. The gospel still has power. It has so much power that it'll work today and it'll work even then. Hallelujah. We need a revival of preachers that want to preach the gospel. You don't have to be the best, just give your best. Give God your best. Preach if there's two, and preach if there's 200. Preach if there's money, and God help, preach if there is no money. Amen. Preach when they're happy, and preach when they're sad, and preach when they're mad. I mean, get you a text, get full of the Holy Ghost, and preach. Hallelujah. Go to the woods and preach. Amen. You say, "I've never done it." Don't knock it till you've tried it.
14: Find your garden somewheres and preach to the cabbage heads. Preach to the tomato plants. Find your street corner somewheres. Lift your voice up like a trumpet. Cry loud. Preach against sin. Somebody say amen. I'm telling you, those that are shining in this world today and those that will shine during the tribulation are those that preach the gospel. Hallelujah.
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15: How's the end going to end? With a testimony. How's the end going to end? With times. Talks about three times in this text. Verse 7, 1,260 days. Verse 11, 1,290 days. Verse number 12, 1,335 days. We know that 1,260 days, we know it's those last 3.5 years. We know it begins with the Antichrist profaning that temple. And we know it ends in the Valley of Jehoshaphat, the plains of Megiddo, with our Savior coming, putting his feet upon the Mount of Olives. Amen. The blood flows to the horse's bridle. And he destroys all the captains and all the armies of this world. Revelation 19, John said, "And I saw heaven open, and behold, a white horse. And he that sat upon him was called Faithful and True. And in righteousness, he doth judge and make war. And the Bible said his eyes were as a flame of fire. And upon his head were many crowns. And he had a name written that no man knew but himself. And he was clothed with a vesture dipped in blood. And his name is called the Word of God." Amen. That's his name. He's the Word of God. Amen. I like that next verse. It said, "And the armies which were in heaven followed him upon white horses." That's us. Amen. Clothed in white linen, fine and clean. And the Bible said, "Out of his mouth goeth a sharp sword, that with it he should smite the nations. And he treadeth the winepress of the fierceness and wrath of Almighty God. And he hath on his vesture and on his thigh a name written." Amen. What is that name? It's King of Kings and Lord of Lords. That's him. He's coming. He's coming. He's coming. He's coming tonight. He is coming. The King is coming. Hallelujah.
14: He's coming, isn't he? Marks the end of those 1260. Another 30 days is added. And then another 45 days, 2.5 months is added. Nobody really knows for certain. It is interesting that when Antiochus Epiphanes went in and profaned the temple, then Judas Maccabeus came in, brought divine worship back in, and from the time that he profaned it to the time that he brought and established that worship back in, it was 1,290 days. And from that time till Antiochus died was exactly 1,335 days. The prophecies of Daniel are seen both near and far. It's not the interpretation, but it is a near prophecy. We know the end. We don't know what will happen those 2.5 months. We do know it'll take time to clean up all the dead bodies. It'll take time to bring all the remnant in. And then there'll be the judgment of the nations there. Jesus will come in the Valley of Jehoshaphat near Gethsemane, and he'll judge those nations and part the goats and the sheep nations. Perhaps all of that will take those 2.5 months. I don't know. He says to Daniel, "Seal the prophecies of this book." Not conceal, but seal it. It's not to be concealed. Just seal it. But he told Daniel, he said,
15: go thy way. How's the end going to end? It's going to end with times. God is always working down here on a timetable. I know no man knoweth the day nor the hour. And the times and season, brethren, you have no need that I write unto you. We know that. But tonight we know summer is drawing nigh. We're seeing things happen in our own country tonight. I thought about verse 10. Many shall be purified and made white and tried. Notice this, but the wicked do wickedly. That sounds like America tonight. Even though we're on Jewish ground. And none of the wicked shall understand, but the wise shall understand. You know, I'm glad in 2021 tonight, I'm glad I got a copy of the Word of God. We have a mandate. We have an agenda. We're to preach the gospel. Joseph and his brothers prospered during times of famine. And if God can take care of them, God can take care of us tonight. God has not forgotten His people Israel, and God sure hadn't forgotten the bride of Christ tonight. And what we need to do is just carry on. The wicked don't understand. But I tell you, when we look around, we understand what's happening tonight. The stage is being set. Everything is being put in place. It really doesn't matter who's in charge. It doesn't matter what they think they're doing. It doesn't matter. They can meet on Capitol Hill every day. They can have their agenda and they can pass their laws. But I got news for you tonight. They're nothing but puppets on strings. I'm telling you, friend, there is an unseen hand and there is an all-knowing God that is in control of everything that's happening around this world, and He's got His eye on Israel, and He's got His eye on the church, and He's bringing it all together. And just any day now our Lord is coming. The trumpet's going to sound. We're going out of this world, and thank God Israel is going to be safe. Hallelujah. And I'll say this in closing tonight. How's it going to end? It's going to end with tranquility. He said to Daniel in verse 13, it's the last verse of this book. It's the end of this book. It's the end of his days. It's also the end of times. Go thy way till the end be. For thou shalt rest and stand in thy lot at the end of the days. Hey, I got news for this world tonight. They've not seen Daniel for the last time.
16: That's right.
15: Daniel is living in that verse tonight.
16: Come on.
15: He is at rest. But he's coming back. He's coming back because Jesus is coming back. Had one that was standing there in the middle of that river talking to them two angels is bringing Daniel back. Daniel saw him in chapter 10. He saw him coming across that river. And he said, Tigris River. He said his belly was like beryl. And his face as topaz color. His face was shining. I mean, his arms were like polished brass. He saw the incarnate Jesus Christ. The preacher was talking about it a while ago. Jacob saw him, amen. Abraham saw him. Daniel saw him, amen. That right? The Apostle Paul saw him. And one of these days, we're going to see him. And thank God, one of these days, the whole world is going to see him coming in all of his glory. Thank God, it's going to be a good end, because the end is going to be the beginning.
12: You are listening to portions of the Hope of Israel National Conference, which takes place each year the week before Memorial Day. This is a prophecy meeting with an old-time revival spirit as Bible-believing Christians from around the country gather together to stand with Israel. In 1 Thessalonians chapter 4, verse 16, the Word of God tells us, "For the Lord Himself shall descend from heaven with a shout, with the voice of the archangel, and with the trump of God, and the dead in Christ shall rise first. Then we which are alive and remain shall be caught up together with them in the clouds to meet the Lord in the air, and so shall we ever be with the Lord." The world will desperately seek for a wild explanation of why this has happened,
17: But if you are left behind because of rejection of Christ, it will be too late for you. It is our hope and prayer that you will seek the Lord while he may be found, and that you'll call upon him while he is near. If you do not have the peace of God that passes all understanding, or if you have questions, would you please call us? Our number is 844-644-4426. We strive to keep the phone lines open, and we would love to speak with you. If you would like a copy of today's message, you can call that same number, 844-644-4426. Once again, that is 844-644-4426. And now here is the remainder of today's broadcast.
18: Here in the book of Psalm, of course, Psalm 22 is a picture of the crucifixion of Jesus Christ. If you'll read verse number 1, the Bible says, my God, why hast thou forsaken me? Why art thou so far from helping me and from the words of my roaring? And here you've got a picture of the crucifixion of Jesus Christ. And as I began to just read this chapter and go through this, I found that there were several things mentioned. You see that there's a worm, there's bulls, there's lions, mentions dogs, even unicorns, which you find out those was rhinoceros. Amen. And it talks about different things. So I began to study, why are those different animals there? And to be honest with you, I got stuck on the first one and I never got no farther. And that was this worm. I began to look at it usually, and again, forgive my Hebrew, usually in the Hebrew, the word worm is rama, which is a maggot or a worm. But whenever this was used here, that word is talal or talayal, and that has to do with a crimson worm. And I began to think, what is so special about this crimson worm that Jesus would say, I am a worm and no man? So if you'll allow me tonight, or this afternoon, I want to preach just a little while on this thought of this crimson worm. That crimson worm, first of all, I want you to notice the color of this worm. Now, crimson and scarlet, those are the colors of blood. They're very deep. They're a blackish red. And all throughout the scriptures, you're going to see that color red come up. Well, the body of that worm was used in Israel to make the red dye. Whenever they would use whatever they would need the dye for their whatever type of command that God gave them, they would use the blood, they would use the worm to cause that dye to be that crimson color. It was used in the dyeing of the ram skins to make the covering over the tabernacle. We understand that tabernacle had to do with God. It had to do with the fellowship. And in all reality, if anyone's going to have any fellowship with God, it's got to be under the blood. Amen. The blood's got to be your covering. Exodus chapter number 26, verse 14, the Bible says, and thou shalt make a covering for the tents of ram skins dyed red, and a covering above the badger skins. It was used in the dyeing of the high priest robe. Exodus 39, verse number 1, and of blue and purple and scarlet they made clothes of service to do service in the holy place, and made the holy garments for Aaron as the Lord commanded Moses. The scarlet, that crimson, it was used in the purification of the leper. Of course, whenever we, in typology and in application, that is us. The blood was required as a picture of the purification from sin. Leviticus chapter 14, verse number 3 says, and the priest shall go forth out of the camp, and the priest shall look, and behold, if the plague of leprosy be healed in the leper, then shall the priest command and take for him that is to be clean two birds. Of course, one was to be killed, the other was to be released, a picture of the death, the resurrection of Jesus Christ, two birds alive and clean, and cedar wood, that's not rotting, amen, that's purity, and scarlet and hyssop. That scarlet was used as a picture of that leper being cleansed. It was used in the purification rites of the house of the of leprosy, and he shall take to cleanse the house two birds, cedar wood, scarlet, and hyssop. It was used to mix in with the ashes of the red heifer. Numbers chapter number 19, verse number 6, and the priest shall take cedar wood, hyssop, and scarlet and cast it into the midst of the burning of the heifer. And you can go on and on. The scarlet thread that was around Zerah's hand as he came forth, the scarlet thread from Rahab's window. All of these threads, all of these reds came from that crimson worm. So we see the color, but in this worm, I also want to see the cross. Amen. In the springtime of the year, the crimson worm would become full of eggs. And by the way, the female worm was earthbound. She stayed upon the earth, but the male was heavenbound. Amen. So for the heavenbound daddy to bring forth a family, he had to come to the earth. Amen. So he comes to the earth. He flies down. He comes down. By the way, God came to earth. Amen. God with us. Amen. So in the spring, she becomes filled with eggs. She can only give birth one time in her life. And to bring forth children, to give birth, she has to die. The only way that she can have children is she has to lay down her life. Jesus came. Jesus came to die. Jesus died, by the way, only once. And by the way, there's only one spiritual birth as well. Hebrews chapter number 7, verse number 26. For such an high priest became us, who is holy, harmless, undefiled, separate from sinners, and made higher than the heavens, who needeth not daily as those high priests to offer up sacrifice, first for his own sins and then for the people's. For this he did once when he offered up himself. Hebrews 10 verse number 9. Then said he, lo, I am come to do thy will, O God. He taketh away the first, that he may establish the second, by the which we are sanctified through the offering of the body of Jesus Christ once for all. The mother worm, to give birth, she climbs upon a tree. She'll climb up on a tree or climb up on a fence post to lay her eggs. She attaches herself to that tree. She forms a hard shell around her. Acts 10 verse number 39. And we are witnesses of all things which he did both in the land of the Jews and in Jerusalem, whom they slew and hanged on a tree. Him God raised up the third day and showed him openly. The mother worm willingly climbs onto the tree to die, to bring forth a family. Jesus willingly went to the cross to die so that we could be birthed into the family of God. 1 John chapter number 3, verse number 16. Hereby perceive we the love of God, that the love of God, because he laid down his life for us. God, Christ, laid down his life. That body is attached to the wood. And as it attaches, a hard crimson shell forms around it. That shell is as hard as secure to it. To get the dye from it, they have to actually come. The Israelis and those there in the Middle East would come and they would scrape that shell off to get the dye. Isaiah 53 verse number 5 says, but he was wounded for our transgressions. He was bruised for our iniquities. The chastisement of our peace was upon him. With his stripes we are healed. Jesus said, I am a worm. Jesus said, I am a crimson worm. We see the color, we see the cross, but I want you to notice the children. Jesus died on the cross to bring forth children. Jesus died so that we may be birthed into his family. Inside that crimson shell, she lays her eggs. She keeps the eggs under her body to protect them. They are there. They're under her. Those babies hatch and they'll remain underneath of the mother. But notice this. When those babies come forth, they begin to feed on the body of the mother. They will feed off the body, the living body of the mother for 3 days. Those 3 days are significant. Of course, the death, the burial, the resurrection of Jesus Christ. But we see the children, but notice also there's a covering that's involved in this. After that three days, that mother worm dies. And her body, when she dies, releases a crimson dye. And that dye, that fluid, will stain the tree that she's hung on. But not only will it stain the tree, stains them babies too. That dye will leak out of her and it will cover her children. It'll stain them. It never washes away. It never wears out. It never goes away. For the rest of their lives, they'll have that crimson color. For the rest of their lives, that crimson dye will be on them. Listen, Jesus, whenever we got saved, Jesus washed us, amen, in the blood of Jesus Christ. And listen, I ain't what I used to be. I'm washed, amen. I'm clean. I've got a mark on me. It's called the blood of Jesus. I'll carry it with me throughout all of eternity, amen. I am saved and I am sealed forever because of what Jesus did. Amen. What I used to be was an old drunk, but God washed it away. I used to be an old pothead, but God washed it away. And whenever God saved me, listen, I didn't know all the ins and outs of religion. I didn't know all the do's and the don'ts. I was 25 years of age when God saved me. God saved me out of a life of sin. God saved me out of playing in rock bands and in bars and everything else. But listen, I wasn't able to witness. I didn't know. All I knew was that I was saved and born again. And them old boys I used to run with, they looked at me and said, boy, something's different about you. Something's different about you. And I wouldn't have been able to tell them everything about the Bible or anything else. But I know one thing. I was marked with Jesus Christ. Blood. Revelation 1, verse number 5, and from Jesus Christ, who is the faithful witness, the first begotten of the dead, and the prince of the kings of the earth, unto him that loved us and washed us from our sins in his own blood. Ephesians 1, verse 6, to the praise of the glory of his grace, wherein he hath made us accepted. I could not do anything to make myself acceptable. I could not climb high enough. I could not get to God. It was impossible. But he made the way. He made us accepted in the Beloved, in whom we have redemption through His blood, the forgiveness of sins according to the riches of His grace. Hebrews 9:22, and almost all things are by the law purged with blood. Without the shedding of blood is no remission. Those baby worms are stained crimson the rest of their life. After 3 days, young worms come out of the shell. They come out alive. After 3 days, 3 nights, he came out bodily, alive. We see the color. We see the cross. We see the children. See the covering. I also want you to notice the confidence. So confidence. On the fourth day, that worm, the baby worms are gone. The dead body of that worm is there. The tail of that worm begins to draw up. And it will come all the way up and actually touch its head. And it forms a heart on the side of that tree or on the side of that fence post. But the crimson worms are no longer crimson at this point. The dye has leaked out. The dye has been shed and it turns white. So on the side of that tree, you'll see a white heart, and it turns into almost a white wax. In other words, a white heart on the side of that tree. And that waxen material in Israel, they would use it as a shellac. It was to preserve the wood. While we'd use polyurethane for today, wood, of course, is a type of humanity. But if you polyurethane it, if you shellac it, it keeps it from rotting. In other words, it seals it. And in Israel, they would use this to seal the wood, to keep it. It would be washed. We are washed and we are sealed. Amen. Ephesians chapter number 1, verse 13. In whom ye also trusted after that ye heard the word of truth, the gospel of your salvation. In whom also after that ye believed, ye were sealed with that Holy Spirit of promise. That is my confidence. Ephesians 4, verse 30. And grieve not the Holy Spirit of God, whereby ye are sealed until the day of redemption. That white wax, they say, if you walk by it, it looks like a patch of wool hanging on the side of that tree. Revelation 5, 6, and I beheld, and lo, in the midst of the throne and of the four beasts, in the midst of the elders, stood a lamb. It's a picture of Jesus Christ. 1 Peter 1, verse number 18, for as much as ye know that ye were not redeemed with corruptible things as silver and gold from your vain conversations received by the tradition of your fathers, but with the precious blood of Christ as a lamb without blemish, without spot. That white wax will begin to flake off if left alone. It begins to flake off and it drops to the ground, and they say it looks exactly like snow as it falls off. Isaiah 1, verse number 18. Come now, let us reason together, saith the Lord. Though your sins be as scarlet. Now, Hebrew, forgive my Hebrew. Best I can say is it's shoni, but it has to do it with the insect. It's a picture of that crimson worm. Though your sins be as scarlet, they shall be white as snow. Though they be like crimson, and that word crimson is teleo, that is the crimson word. Though your sins be Like that crimson worm, they shall be as wool.
17: You are listening to portions of the Hope of Israel National Conference, which takes place each year the week before Memorial Day. This is a prophecy meeting with an old-time revival spirit as Bible-believing Christians from around the country gather together to stand with Israel. In 1 Thessalonians chapter 4, verse 16, the Word of God tells us, "For the Lord himself shall descend from heaven with a shout, with the voice of the archangel, and with the trump of God, and the dead in Christ shall rise first. Then we which are alive and remain shall be caught up together with them in the clouds to meet the Lord in the air, and so shall we ever be with the Lord." The world will desperately seek for a wild explanation of why this has happened, but if you are left behind because of rejection of Christ, it will be too late for you. It is our hope and prayer that you will seek the Lord.

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If it has, please contact us and let us know you're listening. 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
1: News this hour from Town Hall, I'm Mary Rose. In his nationwide address Thursday evening, President Trump again called on Congress to ensure ballot integrity by passing the Save America Act. On the Salem News program this week on Capitol Hill with Tony Perkins, House Speaker Mike Johnson said that's likely to happen as early as next week, tying the legislation to a major reconciliation bill.
2: Desperate times call for desperate measures. The reason we have to get Reconciliation 3.0 done, it is the vehicle for us to deliver the Save America Act to the president's desk. It is the only way to do it, because remember, there's no way to get 60 votes for Save America in the Senate. The Democrats just simply won't go along with that, and you've only got 53 Republicans. We're going to make it a reconciliation matter, tying it to the budget with a fiscal impact that will qualify it for that process so we can pass it with 51 votes in the Senate and finally take care of this problem.
1: Former Deputy National Security Advisor Katie McFarland is weighing in on election integrity concerns.
3: Following President Trump's address on election integrity, former Deputy National Security Advisor Katie McFarland says foreign adversaries are increasingly using technology and social media to influence Americans and shape public opinion.
4: One great strength of America is our elections, right? We choose our own leaders. But it's in some ways the greatest weakness, especially in an era of social media, because they can scramble with our brains, whether it's China using TikTok to feed a certain narrative. So they're it's like a disinformation campaign.
3: McFarland appeared on Salem News Channel with Larry O'Connor. Willie Nelson, The White House.
1: Health experts are warning people to be wary of all that wildfire smoke moving down from Canada. They say it attacks nearly every system in the human body. Officials in Texas have implemented major changes to improve flood warnings after last year's deadly floods in Hill Country. They passed laws for better early warning systems and infrastructure improvements. More on these stories at townhall.com.
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1: The Trump administration is changing how long foreign journalists can stay and work in the U.S., replacing the current duration of status system with fixed periods.
8: The Department of Homeland Security says it's shortening visas for most foreign journalists to 240 days, down from stays of up to 5 years. Journalists from China will face even stricter limits, with visas capped at 90 days, prompting Beijing to warn of possible reciprocal countermeasures. While visas can still be extended, the change has raised concerns over press freedom. Advocates for foreign journalists say the shorter time frames will make it harder for them to live and work in the U.S. Homeland Security says the change is necessary to better vet visa holders.
1: Authorities say the largest residential fire in modern Norwegian history has destroyed over 100 homes. The fire started on Friday. Breaking news and analysis at townhall.com. In the UK, Andy Burnham officially became leader of Britain's governing Labour Party on Friday, clearing his final hurdle to taking office as Prime Minister next week.
9: The centre-left party will announce the results of a leadership contest to replace departing Prime Minister Keir Starmer, in which Burnham was the only contender. He had secured nominations from 379 of the 403 Labour lawmakers in the House of Commons as of Thursday night. Burnham, the former mayor of Greater Manchester, has been prime minister in waiting for weeks, but he has revealed little details about his policy priorities. After winning a special election for a seat in parliament a month ago, he pledged to build a politics, quote, based on unity and hope, and an economy that spreads growth evenly across the country. Bernie Bennett reporting.
10: U.S. companies have signed roughly $60 billion in agreements and partnerships with the Iraqi government, including deals intended to create alternative routes for shipping oil. More on these stories at townhall.com.
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22: This is, this crosses the line. There are times where you're like, you know what, this can't get any more ridiculous.
21: Okay.
22: But this is an example of where it actually does get more ridiculous. Apparently, this is attorney, according to the acting attorney general, Todd Blanche.
21: Yeah.
22: He says that the New York City, Zohran Mamdani, the mayor of New York City, Zohran Mamdani, attempted to arrange a meeting with the Iranian government.
21: Yeah.
22: What are you doing talking? What is the city of New York City government doing talking to the Iranian government when we are essentially at war with the government of Iran, with the regime?
21: You're undermining the authority of the federal government. That's what you're doing. And you're also trying to hurt Israel because Zohran Mamdani is anti-Israeli. He's anti-Semitic. I think ideologically, I think he's closer to the mullahs than he is to the people of the United States of America.
22: But at the heart of this issue is a constitutional principle that has existed since the nation's founding, and that is that the United States speaks with one voice in foreign affairs.
21: Right.
22: The Constitution deliberately assigns the conduct of foreign relations to the federal government. Article 2, vests executive authority in the president. who serves as the commander-in-chief, who appoints the ambassadors with the advice and the consent of the Senate. Congress, likewise, exercises important powers over war, commerce with foreign nations, sanctions, appropriations. What in the world is the mayor of New York City wanting to have a secret meeting with the Iranian government? I mean, it is absolutely unacceptable.
0: But Zohrab Mamdani, he's not satisfied being mayor of New York. Zohrab Mamdani is trying to create a communist party that takes over power for the United States of America. Now, he said he doesn't want to be president, but the Democrat Socialists of America say they don't want any president. So I don't think that means he doesn't want to rule.
22: I think the Department of Justice needs to pursue charges if, in fact, the evidence will support it, that Mayor Mamdani and his administration, maybe other members of his administration, violated the Logan Act. And the Logan Act, enacted, in 1799, I believe, prohibits unauthorized private citizens from corresponding with foreign governments or their agents with the intent to influence disputes that involve the United States or to try and defeat measures that have been adopted by the federal government. And the statute is still federal law. Prosecutions have been very rare, of course. There's no modern conviction that has occurred under the act. But
0: right.
22: The question is, did any communications occur between Mamdani, between the New York City government and the Iranian government?
0: Well, there had to be some communications.
22: Some communications
0: for there to be an expected meeting.
22: So were those communications authorized by the federal government?
0: No.
22: What was the purpose of the proposed meeting? Did any participant seek to influence a dispute involving the United States? You remember when Barack Obama, who was it? I think he was, they were at some G6 or G8 summit.
0: Yeah.
22: And he met with Putin and he's like, you know, I'm going to, he thought, he was off.
0: Oh, there's a hot mic moment. Yeah, so he was running for re-election. This was in 2012, and it was at the GA because Russia was there, and it was Medvedev who was the puppet president while Putin had stepped down temporarily, and he leaned over to Medvedev and said, "Tell Vladimir I'll have more flexibility after the election," and Medvedev said, "I understand." And so what it was Barack Obama was telling the Russians, he's telling Putin, I will be able to make a deal with you that's more favorable for you after I'm reelected. I can't do it right now because people would see what I'm really all about.
22: And it just kind of has that same feel that Zohrab Mamdani is like, you know what, I can help you. I can make a favorable deal, or I can influence public opinion in a way, or we can, you know, basically rally activists in this country that would make it so unpopular for President Trump to continue these war efforts against the Iranian regime.
0: I think it's a little bit closer to John Kerry going around during Trump's first administration talking to all these other nations as if he was still the Secretary of State, saying, don't worry, don't do what Trump does, don't listen to him. We're going to be back in power. It'll be fine. You don't have to do what Donald Trump says to do. We'll get the climate change thing. We'll give you deals that you like. I think that was undermining. Now, Kerry wasn't in an elected position at the time. Zohrab Mamdani is. It would be interesting. What was Mamdani thinking he was going to say to the Iranians that was going to benefit the people of the city of New York? Now, what was he going to
22: do? So, I mean, ultimately, any determination regarding potential Logan Act violations rests with the Department of Justice based on the facts,
0: right,
22: and the statutes and, you know, of course, prosecutorial judgment.
0: I mean, there's a lot of stuff we don't know at this point.
22: But, you know, what this does underscore, however, is the enduring wisdom of the Constitution's allocation of foreign affairs authority. The framers deliberately vested the nation's international voice in the federal government so that the United States would present a coherent position abroad rather than a collection of competing local perspectives. And I guarantee you, Zohrab Mamdani would not have echoed the position of President Trump or his administration.
0: Yeah, and it's also
21: This also goes back to the power corrupts and absolutely power corrupts absolutely. This is the power causes brain damage idea, that people in positions of power are very rarely satisfied by that level of power. Zohran Mamdani, as the mayor of New York, had no business trying to talk to emissaries from Iran in the middle of a shooting war with them. So he's obviously trying to seek out power that is not vested in the mayor's office in New York. But there are a lot of politicians that do this in big ways and in small. They start trying to grab pieces of power that don't belong to them in the positions they have. You have city councils that are writing letters to the state telling the state how they should do things. You've got governors who are saying, I'm going to ban AI. I'm going to tell businesses what they should be doing. That's not why you were elected. That's not your job, and that's not the power vested in your office. You're grabbing for something that doesn't belong to you.
22: No, Alexander Hamilton, one of our founding fathers, argued that unity in the executive was essential for decision, for activity, for secrecy, for dispatch in foreign affairs.
21: Yeah.
22: I mean, John Jay,
21: former Supreme Court Justice,
22: yes, warned that divided authority would encourage confusion and weaken the nation's standing abroad.
21: Yeah.
22: I just can't help but think that that's what Zohran Mamdani was after in this secret meeting he was attempting to make with the Iranian government.
21: Let's get to the top three things. First thing you need to know, the U.S. launched attacks against Iran for the sixth day in a row on Thursday. The U.S. is targeting Iranian defenses and rocket and drone facilities, reports all designed to degrade Iran's military capabilities. So far, reports say 35 people have been killed in Iran and 300 wounded in this latest round of attacks. The U.S. also attacked a ship that was attempting to run the U.S. blockade, disabling its engine room after repeated warnings. White House spokesperson Carolyn Leavitt says Iran is still asking the U.S. to negotiate a deal to end the fighting, but so far they have not lived up to any of their previous promises they made in prior negotiations.
22: They're very confusing because apparently they gave a good faith gesture of releasing an American prisoner that was, you know, unlawfully detained in the first place.
21: But then they're going to try and shoot any ship that goes through the strait. Second thing you need to know, President Trump fired the new federal prosecutor in Seattle, Washington, less than an hour on the job. Former Judge Roger Rogoff was unanimously appointed to the position by federal judges in Washington State, but was immediately fired by the president even before he could reach his office on Wednesday morning. Federal prosecutors are appointed by the president but have to be confirmed by the U.S. Senate. Democrats in the Senate have engaged in an all-out effort to block every single appointment made by the president since he returned to office, meaning numerous appointments have gone unconfirmed. For federal prosecutors, if an interim appointed prosecutor is on the job for 120 days without being confirmed, federal judges can appoint their own prosecutor without either the president or the Senate's approval. Rogoff is now saying he will sue President Trump for wrongful termination.
22: Well, you know, I guess the Senate kind of learned their lesson from the first Trump administration. Trump appointed a lot of judges. A
21: lot of judges.
22: That will be very influential for the next 50 to 60 years.
21: And the Democrats just don't want that. And the third thing you need to know, a former Marine running for Congress in Florida has been arrested for threatening to kill President Trump. 35-year-old William Upham was discharged from the Marines in 2025. He's also an attorney who's running as a write-in candidate for Florida's 5th Congressional District. Upham is accused of posting several videos to social media calling for the murder of President Trump and advising the kinds of weapons and shooting patterns that should be used to do it. In one of the videos, he called the president the Antichrist, saying, quote, "There's no doubt in my mind that the president of the United States, Donald J. Trump, is the Antichrist. He is a false messiah, and he is your enemy, and he must be killed," end quote. There have been more than 20 planned assassination attempts against President Trump so far, by far the most in American history.
22: You know, does he not understand the internet is forever?
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1: Well, we often say on the show, there's no free lunch. And no, you're going to make a joke.
2: There's
1: like,
2: no free.
1: Well, nobody ever.
2: That was in my contract.
1: Lunch.
2: Yeah, that was exactly. In my contract. I do coming. The show. I get a free lunch, baby.
1: Okay. Well, as Nobel Prize winning economist Milton Friedman often said, there is no free lunch.
2: Okay.
1: Because even though you think you might be getting something for free,
2: yeah.
1: There's someone somewhere
2: who's paying
1: that is actually paying the bill.
2: Yeah.
1: Well, the Trump administration has brought that policy or that mantra to immigration now, to American immigration law. And people seeking permanent residence, the Trump administration believes if you want to be a permanent resident of this country, you ought to be able to support yourself without becoming dependent on the taxpayers whose country you hope to join.
2: So
1: the Department of Homeland Security has now announced that it is rescinding the Biden administration's regulation that basically does not factor whether or not you can support yourself into whether or not you will be granted a green card.
2: And Biden's decision to do that was a big change from American history. Before, if you were going to get a green card, it was because you were going to be able to support yourself. And the U.S. isn't the only country that did this. If you're going to go immigrate to a European country, they ask you, how are you going to make some money?
1: So beginning September 18th, immigration officers will now have broader discretion to consider whether an applicant for lawful permanent residence is likely to rely on government assistance.
2: Right.
1: So they're probably going to look at, have you held a job?
2: Mm-hmm.
1: Have you held a job, you know, responsibly?
2: What skills do you have that are marketable in the United States of
1: what's
2: America?
1: What's your education level?
2: Right. And is there someone sponsoring you over here because they want to hire you, or is there a family member that you can rely on? How are you going to make it work?
1: And look, you know, I know there are a lot of folks who say, "Oh, that just sounds so terrible." But just remember, America remains the most generous immigration nation in the world because millions of people believe life here offers opportunities unavailable elsewhere.
2: We talk about how this was a country founded by immigrants. It was a country that was founded by settlers and then grew with immigrants. But they were a specific type of immigrant.
1: They were hard workers.
2: These were immigrants who wanted to work hard. They wanted to risk everything they had on a dream, and they were willing to work hard to make it happen. No one came to the United States in the 1800s expecting the frontier to pay them.
1: No, and look, you know, my immigrant grandparents, they worked literally 7 days a week.
2: Yeah.
1: Well, maybe not Sundays, but literally
2: six days a week. Yeah.
1: And from sun up to sundown, and they didn't complain.
2: Right. We got a question for American Mamas. Dear Mamas, do you trust parents who like to be around their own kids?
1: Well, let's ask our American Mamas.
3: Mamas.

0: joining us now, our American Mama, Terry Netterville. Okay, there's a podcast. It's called the I've Had It Podcast, features two women. Mm-hmm. And I'm just going to start. I understand this is sexist, but as a man, if there's a, I'm told there's a podcast featuring two women, and the, it's I've Had It is the title. I have no desire to listen to that podcast in any way, shape, or form.
1: Right.
0: I do not need to listen
1: smart.
0: Two women go, oh, I've had it. I'm I could. No, I don't need this. Anyway, one of the hosts, Angie Sullivan, let me just read the quote, if you don't mind.
1: Go ahead.
0: She said, I just think homeschooling is a bad idea from soup to nuts. I don't care if you're a nuclear physicist. I think it's just effing weird as F that you want your kids around you all day, every day, and all night. So I don't trust somebody that wants to be with their kids 24/7. I think a lot of dumb people do it because it's just easier, and that's a concern. Okay. Do you like being around your kids?
1: Oh, I adore being around my children. Even when they were little, I wanted them to come on our trips. You know, a lot of people, which is fine, they take their couples trips. We wanted ours with us.
0: We did.
1: We just have so much fun, and my parents were the same way.
0: Yeah.
1: So when you hear her say this, and those will know her partner is Jennifer Welch. She's the one that not only does she hate Trump, but she literally hates all of us. She wishes ill on every single one of us that voted for him. She has made no bones about that.
0: Right.
1: And so her sidekick, you know, Jennifer's kind of like that mean girl in school.
0: Okay.
1: You know, like she's got her wannabes beside her. Well, Angie is the wannabe.
0: Okay.
1: So what she does is she's constantly trying to please the mean girl by saying like the most crazy vile things.
0: And the mean girl just nods.
1: And she like she was sitting there with her hand on her cheek like, yes. Oh, that's interesting.
0: Yeah.
1: And I can't stand, it was so funny because when I actually saw her, I thought, you and I would never be friends. Never. My friends, my closest, dearest friends are those who love being a mom. They love being around their children.
0: Yeah.
1: And she said, I think it's weird that people want to homeschool. It's just easier. It's easier than sending them to school. I thought,
0: no, it's not.
1: Lady, are you high?
0: Yeah.
1: It's easier
0: to
1: homeschool than it is to just send them off to school.
0: As a parent who actually did homeschool.
1: That's right.
0: So we had one of our kids that went through public school all the way through. We had another one that we started homeschooling at middle school and then on. And no, it's not necessarily easier to homeschool.
1: Yeah.
0: I mean, you've taken on more responsibility. If you don't feel the weight of that responsibility, you're doing it wrong.
1: Yeah, she's clearly so wrong about this. But I was thinking, I really do. I like everybody. You know, I'm just one of those. I can find some endearing quality about somebody, even if they are completely, you know, opposite of me in every way.
0: And I appreciate you overlooking my flaws.
1: I do. I do, Stephen.
0: Yeah.
1: But there, I really do. I can find things that are endearing. If I was with a group of women and one of them said this, in my mind, I would immediately think, okay, arm's length. I don't want anything to do with her. I don't want to be around her.
0: Yeah.
1: That kind of toxic thinking is so unhealthy.
0: Toxic thinking. That's so right.
1: I think that if you want your children to be healthy and happy, you do want to spend time with them. You do want them to spend time with you. But here, let me tell you something.
0: Yeah.
1: This is crazy. I was driving up here to the studio, and I was at the stoplight at Flournoy Lucas.
0: Yeah.
1: And I never really do this, but there was a car in front of me, and it had like a little bumper sticker like in the window.
0: Yeah.
1: And it said Psalm 127:3-5.
0: Okay.
1: And for whatever reason, I put that in my phone, in my notes.
0: I'll go look at it.
1: Yeah.
0: Psalm 127:3-5.
1: Got to the parking lot.
0: Okay.
1: This is what it said. It said, Psalm 127:3-5 describes children as a divine blessing and a source of strength. It states that offspring are a reward from God, likens them to arrows a warrior can launch into the world for impact, and calls the man whose quiver is full of them truly blessed. In other words, children are not viewed as a burden, but rather as a precious inheritance and a gift from God.
0: You saw that in a window of a car just before pulling
1: right
0: into,
1: before
0: into
1: he pulled
0: the
1: up.
0: Wow.
1: Right before he pulled up.
0: Is knowing that this is what we're going to talk about.
1: Yeah, this is when you know it's a God thing.
0: Wow.
1: And it goes on to say that children raised well are meant to be carefully formed and sent out into the world to make an impact, much like sharpened arrows. That is how I view my position as a mother in this world.
0: Right.
1: I am to help bring these children that God has given me and help them and guide them to a place where they can be good, honest citizens of this world and have a great impact, a good impact, a loving impact, a Christ-like impact on this world.
0: And the biblical admonition is parents, raise your children, teach your children. Parents, teach your children.
1: Yes.
0: It doesn't say government body, teach the parents'
1: right.
0: kids.
1: So for this woman to say, I don't trust, she added this part,
0: yeah.
1: I don't trust any mom that wants to be with her children that much.
0: Yeah.
1: Lady, you've got it all wrong, and I'm sorry for you because you're missing out on the greatest gift God could ever give you.
0: And I think back to that Ted Lasso where they misquote Walt Whitman. He credits it to Walt Whitman. It's not Walt Whitman. Saying, be curious, not judgmental. Mm. She was clearly judgmental.
1: Right.
0: And not curious about why someone would want to think that homeschooling might be a better option for their kids.
1: Mm-hmm.
0: Wow. If you'd like to ask our American Mamas a question, go to our website, AmericanGroundRadio.com/mamas, and click on the Ask the Mamas button. Terry Netterville, thank you so much.
1: Thank you.
0: We'll be right back. Stick around.
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0: 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Steve Barber, Louis Saar, Avalone.
1: You know, Representative Jim Jordan is completely on point here. I don't know if you saw this. He said that the rise of socialists is dangerous for the country.
2: Yes.
1: And I know a lot of folks listening right now, it's like, yeah, of course it is. And there are a lot of folks that have been speaking out against socialism, against communism, Marxism, Leninism. And a lot of folks say, oh, this is so premature. You guys are getting all wound up. No, I'm just saying there are a lot of folks that could make a reasonable argument to say, you know what, that's not going to happen here.
2: The mayor of our nation's largest city is a communist. The mayor of the largest city in the Pacific Northwest is a communist. We just had communists that were ousting long-term elected standard Democrats in Congress. So I'm sorry, when are we supposed to panic about communists? After they've already taken over all of our institutions, or after they've only taken over some of them?
1: And that's where I'm saying we need to be talking about this more. I know there are a lot of folks that might say that this is hype and that it is, you know, it's just drama for a midterm election. It's creating a boogeyman here. But the bottom line is socialism, democratic socialism, whatever you want to call it, mm-hmm. that seeks to expand the government's role in providing health care and education and housing assistance
2: controlling the economy, eliminating our constitution.
1: What it ultimately will do, as Secretary of State Marco Rubio explained, mm-hmm. is it's going to reduce the incentives for investment, for innovation, for entrepreneurship.
2: Right.
1: And history, if you do nothing else, you don't have to listen to us, you know, or take what we're saying at face value. Go research the history, because history demonstrates that centrally planned economies struggle to allocate resources efficiently at the grocery store, at milk, diapers, produce.
2: And the left likes to say, no, we're not talking about the Soviet Union. We're talking about Sweden. We're talking about Finland. We're talking about Norway, about Denmark. Hey, you know what? Those countries, you go ask them, they will tell you they are not socialist countries. They do not claim to be democratic socialist countries. They claim to be capitalist countries.
1: Because the countries with extensive state ownership and the centralized economic planning, you know, what they have are lower productivity.
2: Yep.
1: That's plain. But they also have shortages.
2: Yep.
1: I mean, you know.
2: All the time. And less personal freedom. So if you want to be less happy and have less stuff.
1: And fewer consumer choices.
2: Yeah. Then by all means, keep doing this.
1: But anyway, none of this is overblown, folks. And we've got to keep talking about it.
2: Yeah.
1: Because otherwise it just, you know, the kind of weeds take over the garden.
2: What you don't fight against automatically wins. Let's get to a digging deep.
3: Working in a coal mine, going down, working in a coal mine.
2: So the U.S. Senate has another chance to pass the SAVE Act. You and I were talking about this. Speaker Mike Johnson, we were in his office, about 2 weeks ago.
1: I think he confided in me that he was going to...
2: He did.
1: No, he told both of us. I don't. I'm kidding.
2: It was
1: I'm
2: your
1: kidding.
2: Question. I'm sure.
1: No. I don't even remember. But yes,
2: I'm willing to concede the Speaker of the House likes you better.
1: I'm not saying that.
2: Right.
1: But no, he did say that he'd pass the SAVE Act. You know, 3, 4, 5, however many times it takes.
2: Yes.
1: For the Senate to ultimately, hopefully, pass it there.
2: And he said he was going to include it in a defense spending bill, send it back over to the Senate so they wouldn't need 60 votes because it's a spending bill. They could just pass it with a simple majority. And Speaker Johnson kept his word to you. I'm not sure if the Republicans in the Senate will do their job and pass it, but that won't be Johnson's fault. It would be Thune's, or it'd be McConnell's, or it'd be Tillis's fault.
1: Wait a minute.
2: What's that?
1: You've thrown Mitch McConnell into this discussion?
2: Yeah.
1: After all of the hubbub about whether that photo from that hospital is even real.
2: Well, yeah, because I don't.
1: Okay, it's another discussion.
2: That's another discussion.
1: I don't want to take you off.
2: I don't have any credible evidence that it wasn't real.
1: Mitch
2: and
1: come on.
2: If he ends up back in the Senate and able to take a vote, at this point, I think he votes against the SAVE Act.
1: I hope he recovers. I hope he's doing well. I just don't know about that photo, that hospital photo.
2: Fair enough. Either way, you won't get any Democrat to support to pass this bill. And if you're wondering why Democrats don't think you should have to show ID in order to vote, We were given some very unique insight this week by one of those senators. And as Oprah Winfrey used to say, when someone tells you who they are, you should believe them. Here yes. we have Democrat Elise Slotkin from Michigan. She was speaking at a town hall event in Michigan before some of her supporters, and she explained why she opposed the SAVE Act. And I think, following Oprah's advice, I think we should believe her.
1: Okay.
2: All
1: the,
2: right?
1: The sage that Oprah is.
2: Yes. Here's the SAVE Act. Take a listen.
4: The other thing that we blocked yesterday was the SAVE Act, right? Which was literally... to rig our democracy so that it would be hard for any Democrat in any state to win any election, and disenfranchise all married women in the meantime, by the way. You have to show your birth certificate at the polls if you have a married name.
2: Okay, let's take that in reverse order. No, if you're married, you won't have to show your birth certificate at the polls. You'll just need to show a valid ID, and you'll need to have registered to vote before you go to the polls. And name changes are pretty common, especially for married women. This does not outlaw married women from voting. I assume Senator Slotkin is literate and has the ability to understand the words she's actually reading. So she either hasn't read the bill or she's lying.
1: And I don't think it requires you to re-register to vote.
2: It doesn't.
1: It's just the first time that you're going to register to vote, you have to provide
2: some sort of
1: photo ID.
2: Next. If requiring everyone who votes in an election in the United States to show a valid ID to prove they are who they say they are would make it hard for any Democrat to be elected anywhere in the United States, isn't that an indictment of the Democrat Party? Senator Slotkin admitted the only way Democrats can win is if people who should not be allowed to vote get to vote anyway.
1: Well, okay, but hold on. Yes, that could be one interpretation. The other interpretation is very condescending.
2: What's
1: that? That is to say that many Democrats can't afford to have photo ID.
2: But that's,
1: or
2: that's
1: that
2: a,
1: they don't keep
2: that's
1: up
2: a red
1: with their birth certificate.
2: That's a red herring. None of that's a factual. None of
1: no,
2: that is
1: I
2: factual.
1: I understand, but they...
2: If you go to any black person in the United States of America and say, gosh, it must suck to be you because you can't get an ID,
1: that's
2: going to be offensive.
1: It's very insulting.
2: That's going to be offensive
1: Absolutely.
2: To that individual black person, right?
1: But
2: you go to anybody and you say, oh, gosh, you must be too dumb to get an ID. That's
1: Kamala Harris can say it. She said it many times. She said there are a lot of people in this country that don't live near a Kinko's.
2: Especially
1: it's like,
2: since I'm not
1: what?
2: Sure there are Kinko's anymore. But what does that have to do with getting it? If you're getting your ID at Kinko's, then you're making a false ID.
1: Well, not necessarily. No, not necessarily.
2: No, if you're getting your – Kinko's does not issue government-issued IDs.
1: What she's saying is that you would go to Kinko's in order to make photocopies of like a birth certificate.
2: No,
1: or,
2: you just take the birth certificate down to the DMV. You're good. That's all you got to do. You don't need to go to a copy machine. Look, this is why Democrats oppose election integrity. Not because there's something wrong with it, but because it's a threat to their power. Senator Slotkin just told you the number one reason she opposes the SAVE Act, because it was the first thing she said, was it would make it impossible for Democrats to win elections.
1: Because they benefit from it.
2: Because they benefit from fraud?
1: Yeah.
2: You want to be elected to power through fraud?
1: I mean, it's power, right?
2: This is why the Senate needs to pass the SAVE Act. Not so that Democrats can't win, but so that no one can cheat.
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1: You know, power is one of the most potent forces in human nature.
2: Yeah.
1: It attracts attention. It commands influence. And, you know, sometimes it might get you, you know, get you a girl or two. It can work the other way. You can have a very powerful woman attracts a guy, you know, just because they say that power and money is one of the most powerful aphrodisiacs that there are.
2: Okay.
1: And now there is a report, a most recent report here of Arizona Senator Ruben Gallego.
2: Gallego.
1: A well-known close friend of disgraced ex-representative Eric Swalwell.
2: That was his best friend in Congress.
1: And apparently they were sleeping with multiple congressional staffers while they were both were in Congress.
2: That is the report that's out. I think it was the New York Post did this, that Gallego slept with at least two of his staffers. Now, this was before Gallego was married, but he was in Congress, and you do still have this power imbalance. It's certainly unethical.
1: But when people accumulate power, right, you know, it's kind of like, well, the rules don't apply to them. I think that...
2: Ah, you're talking about power causing brain damage.
1: It is, but public office is a trust. It's a public trust.
2: Yeah.
1: And the problem with relationships involving elected officials and staff isn't merely that they may be consensual or might not be consensual.
2: There's just a power imbalance.
1: It's that the power changes everything. When one person controls careers and promotions and committee assignments, I mean, it gets complicated.
2: Look, when you get power, it affects your brain. It affects the part of the brain that controls empathy. And there's only one group of people who are mostly immune to losing empathy when they get power. And that's people who truly believe they do not deserve the power they have. I think when you look at the way Gallego apparently has lost empathy for the people underneath him, and is simply he just wants them to be underneath him, I think you can say that, look, he's lost that functionality in the brain, and that must mean he thinks he belongs in Congress.
1: Well, I mean, and to some degree, look at the history of Bill Clinton.
2: Exactly.
1: Yeah, I mean, while he was the state attorney general for Arkansas. I mean, those allegations go back that far.
2: Power causes brain damage.
1: It does, absolutely.
2: Let's get to a bright spot. There's a story in the New York Times that I think is a bright spot. And the title of the story was, Mom, Dad, I Want to Be a Welder.
1: Okay.
2: That was the headline. Mom, Dad, I Want to Be a Welder.
1: Sure.
2: So the author of the story went and talked to a 23-year-old LaDonna Glass from Arkansas. And LaDonna's become a welder. This is the article says, it was a full day of work she had enjoyed. It was also the kind of day she once worried would disappoint her parents and teachers. Quote, I was pretty brainy in high school, so everybody, I guess, they expected more out of me, she said. I felt like if I didn't go to college, I would have been a failure. While more than 60% of high school graduates still head to college, trade school enrollment is climbing. The number of students at two-year public vocational programs grew nearly 20% from 2020 to 2025. So what the article does is it talks to a couple of young people in their 20s that instead of going to college, and they had the grades to go to college, they had the aptitude to go to college, they just made a different choice, and instead of doing that, they went to trade school.
1: Right.
2: And there's a guy that's on there that repairs windmill blades from Houston. There's another one that's a welder up in Seattle. And they're doing these different jobs across the country rather than going to college, and they're happier.
1: Well, yeah. Well, you know, being successful, you know, success is the progressive realization of a worthy goal.
2: Right.
1: That's one of Earl Nightingale's motivational writer, if you're a fan of Earl Nightingale. Success is the progressive realization of a worthy goal. So it doesn't mean that you get wealthy. It doesn't mean that it's achieving fame or accumulating possessions
2: right.
1: or earning the admiration of others. Success is a process. It's not a destination. The journey is the reward. So
2: it's why we call it the pursuit of happiness.
1: Right. And the key word is progressive. Because success begins the moment you commit yourself to a goal that is worthy of your time and your talents and your character. And she's learning a trade right now.
2: Right.
1: Well, where that leads,
2: who knows?
1: That could lead to starting a business, a welding
2: sure.
1: business. Maybe she is working for a welding company now.
2: Yeah.
1: Maybe she discovers some, you know, trademark way of welding metal together.
2: Who knows where this goes?
1: I'm just saying that it starts small, but you should never, where you start is certainly no indication of where you will end up. And just because you didn't go to college, you know, there are a lot of folks with fancy doctorate degrees that are hanging on the wall
2: that aren't happy and frankly aren't that intelligent.
1: Yeah, they don't, not that they don't amount to much, but they haven't accomplished a whole lot.
2: So the article says, yet these young tradespeople often face pushback from family, counselors, and friends, the well-meaning we just want what's best for you variety. By opting for the trades, they're challenging deep-seated perceptions that blue-collar work is inferior to white-collar careers. And they mentioned a couple of different drivers of this change, of students opting out of college and instead going for the trades. One, fears of AI taking your jobs.
1: Mm-hmm.
2: Yeah, there are a lot of college jobs right now that AI might just take over in the next 5 years. And then financial. There's a lower cost for training in a trade school than going to college, and a higher starting salary for a lot of the trades than for people in college.
1: I just think every morning you got to ask yourself, am I moving toward a worthy goal? And if the answer is yes, you're successful. Keep learning. Keep serving. Keep growing. keep moving forward.
2: Even when the New York Times is noticing the importance of trades and the number of young people are taking advantage of it, I think that's a bright spot. We'll be back.
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2: You know, some folks are just popping vitamins every morning and nothing's happening.
1: Well, that's like tossing quarters into a vending machine that's out of order. It's a total waste.
2: Exactly. It's why more and more people are switching to ProtoVite from Victory Nutrition International. 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
1: So instead of guessing if you're

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1: This is Carol Platt, lead bow for townhall.com. A new Pew Research Center survey contains a shocking finding. Nearly half of Muslim Americans view Hamas favorably. That's right, Hamas, the terrorist group responsible for murdering at least 46 Americans and taking others hostage on October 7th, 2023. Overall, 44% of Muslim American respondents expressed a favorable opinion of Hamas. This disturbing trend coincides with an increasingly assertive Islamist presence across the United States. In parts of Brooklyn, amplified calls to prayer now ring out from mosques beginning at 5 a.m. They include the declaration, "There is no God but Allah." Religious liberty is a cherished American freedom, but it's time to realize that many Islamists view such public displays not simply as religious expression, but as symbols of cultural and political ascendancy here in America.
2: Summertime is the time we celebrate freedom and independence as a country. 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And real Americans know that there is no liberty or pursuit of happiness without life. 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
4: You know, there was a time when your reputation was worth more than your paycheck. Your word meant something.
5: There was a time?
4: I think so.
5: I think that time is now.
4: I think it's less and less. I really do.
5: So you don't think people's reputations matter anymore?
4: No, it matters, but I think folks are willing to compromise them. And the reason that I say that...
5: But that doesn't make it less valuable. It just means people are making the wrong choice.
4: That's certainly true. But if the allegations are true regarding this longtime White House technical assistant who fed all of President Trump's speeches into his teleprompter, going back to 2016.
5: Yeah.
4: So apparently she knew what President Trump was going to say, what he was going to mention, what he was going to, the points he was going to make in a speech.
5: Right.
4: Before, obviously, the rest of us did.
5: And then went online and bet on it.
4: On these.
5: On the words.
4: Predictive markets where you could put some money down to say,
5: it's gambling.
4: You know,
5: it's not predictive markets.
4: Okay, well, whatever you want to call it, it's just, it's disappointing. And look, some positions come with extraordinary access, right? Doctors see your medical records.
5: Right.
4: Lawyers, you know, they know your deepest secrets often.
5: Right.
4: Corporate executives handle, you know, market-moving information. And with that comes an obligation to exercise restraint.
5: Yeah.
4: And I just think that some folks, they just want to profit off of everything when really what they need to say is, whoa.
6: Oh, wow! When I say whoa, I mean whoa!
5: In 2007, Spanish football club FC Barcelona teamed up with a local newspaper and the United Nations Children's Fund to have a raffle. And the winner could take a picture with a soccer player of their choice. The raffle ended up being won by Munir Nasraoui, and he opted to have his baby boy be in the picture with Lionel Messi, the young and up-and-coming player from Argentina. So the pictures were taken and forgotten about until this summer. That's when Munir posted the 19-year-old pictures to social media with the caption, "The beginning of two legends." You see, Munir's son is Lamine Yamal, and as a teenager, he's become a soccer star in his own right, making the World Cup team for Spain. And, of course, Messi is now considered the GOAT. And since Spain and Argentina are playing each other in the World Cup final, the two people in those pictures will be playing against each other for the title of world's best. What an amazing coincidence. May your pursuit of happiness bring you joy.

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1: News this hour from Town Hall. I'm Mary Rose. The U.S. military is reporting the first U.S. troop deaths from direct Iranian fire since the war's early days. Two were killed and one is missing after an attack on a base in Jordan on Friday. Iran's supreme leader warns of unforgettable lessons if the U.S. continues its attacks, and Tehran says it has suspended its commitments to the interim deal signed with the U.S. And the battle is intensifying over the Strait of Hormuz.
2: Video from U.S. Central Command showing the launching of strikes and warplanes taking off, aimed at infrastructure and military targets in Iran. U.S. Central Command saying they were the seventh straight night of strikes. The most significant damage was in Kuwait, where sirens sounded. Kuwaiti authorities say Iran struck a water desalination plant and an oil facility, injuring several people. Iraq says it shot down attack drones, and Jordan's state-run Petronews agency says the kingdom's air defense system downed Iranian missiles. I'm Donna Water.
1: The World Cup final is about to get a helping hand from a big weather system.
3: Meteorologists say smoke from the Canadian wildfires that has engulfed the Northeast in haze is expected to mostly clear from the New Jersey area just in time for the World Cup final on Sunday, thanks to thunderstorms passing through the area. Warnings of unhealthy air quality remain in effect across a wide swath of the United States. Rain and thunder boomed at MetLife Stadium, where the final is taking place. The storm front will largely move the smoke out of the Northeast before the final between Spain and Argentina. I'm Lisa Dwyer.
1: 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More on these stories at townhall.com.
4: Born on America's darkest day of 9/11, the Tunnel to Towers Foundation has been helping America's heroes ever since. 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Kaleha, a Bensonhurst, Brooklyn native, worked his way up to the rank of detective and answered the call after September 11th, serving at Ground Zero in the months that followed. In 2022, he was diagnosed with multiple cancers tied to his heroic service. Just 5 months later, he passed away from a 9/11-related illness. Eric is survived by his wife, Marilyn, and his two children. 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

It's Ask the Lawyer with Mike Connors. Got questions concerning elder or estate law? Attorney Mike Connors has the answer. He's been recognized as one of New York's top lawyers by New York Magazine and brings nearly 40 years of experience to the table. His office number is 718-238-6500. That's 718-238-6500. Here's Mike Connors.

0: Welcome to Ask the Lawyer with me, Mike Connors. This show's about estate planning and elder law ordinarily. The first part of the show, we talk about estate planning and elder law. And the idea behind estate planning is to pass assets from one generation to the next, paying the least amount in taxes we need to pay legally, avoiding going through court, avoiding probate, and as far as elder law is concerned, trying to save assets from nursing home bills. And the second part of the show, we talk about politics, history, religion. We're going to spend most of our show today on our interview segments. And our first guest is going to be Arthur Lee, founder of LifeVac. And LifeVac is a great, you know, invention where it helps people who are choking to save them. And he saved, I don't know how many thousands of lives over the years. And one of the things I was very impressed with on their commercials, they have Ben Carson on the commercials. And that brought me back to a conversation we had about 10 years ago with Johnny Crawford. And those guys who remember Johnny Crawford, he was the son to Chuck Connors on The Rifleman. And we were talking politics for a few minutes. And Johnny Crawford said when he was a young kid, he would say liberal things. And remember, he was small for his age. So he was really a lot older than he looked when he was in those Riflemans. So he would say something stupid politically. And he says Chuck Connors would give him a look and say, "What the hell are you talking about?" And, you know, but he said eventually grew up politically, and he was a supporter of Ben Carson back then in 2016. And I think Ben Carson is one of the people today that you really should truly admire, somebody who's accomplished a lot, done a lot, and, you know, the phrase is used too much, but really is a great American. So we're going to be talking to Arthur Lee for a few minutes. And after that, we're going to be talking local politics in Brooklyn and Staten Island. We're going to be talking to Ruslaf Schmal, who's running for the state Senate seat that goes across Brooklyn and Staten Island. So if you wanted to learn anything about estate planning, we're going to talk about when we're doing our seminars in a couple of weeks in Brooklyn, Queens, and Staten Island. And Michael will give you those times and places in a few minutes. We'll take a short break, and we'll be talking to Arthur Lee from LifeVac.
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0: Hi, this is Patrick Wayne. I had the good fortune to be raised by a man of strength and courage, a man of true grit. My father, John Wayne, died of stomach cancer in 1979, and in his characteristic style, he ignored advice to keep his disease quiet and campaigned publicly to encourage preventive treatment. He inspired our family to carry on that mission and to fight what my dad called the Big C. All this has been made possible by my father's legacy of determination and a community of supporters who have helped expand upon that legacy.
1: If you'd like to know more about what the Wayne family is doing to fight cancer, just go to johnwayne.org.

0: Time now for Connor's Corner, where Mike takes a closer look at topics like history, politics, religion, and more. Here's Mike.
1: Welcome to the Connor's Corner segment of Ask the Lawyer. We have a very special guest with us right now, Arthur Lee, founder and CEO of LifeVac. Welcome to the show, Arthur.
2: Hey, man. Thank you so much. I mean, the voice saves a life, so I really appreciate it.
1: Now, I don't know if you know, but if you listen to Joe, in our office, we have, in every one of our offices, and we have five, we have a LifeVac there, and of course, in our car, in our house. But I have a question for Nicole there. If I started choking, do you know where the LifeVac is?
3: If you started choking, call anybody but me, please. I beggeth of you. Where it is, I do not know where it is.
1: That's the thing. You know, maybe we just only did half the job. Maybe we should do some training. But how hard is it to use the LifeVac?
2: No, it's pretty simple. I mean, when I 13 years ago when I invented it, one of the keys in my head was simplicity. You're going to be panicking. You're going to be terrified, right? My daughter in my arms. So it's really just a little plunger. You put it on the face, you push it down, you give it a tug, creates a suction, and pulls out the obstruction. We've already saved four lives today.
1: How do you know you saved four lives today?
2: That's we get on our website, if you report a life saved or usage, it comes up as an email, and then we give you a free one. So if you use it, we give you a free one.
1: Okay, very good. Now, I saw a TV commercial. You had Ben Carson with you, Dr. Ben Carson.
2: Yeah.
1: How did you get involved with Ben Carson?
2: You know, it's kind of a gobbling thing. He said to our media people that he wanted to represent something that he cared about. He said he gets hacked with AI quite a bit where they just use him, and he's like, I had nothing to do with that. So he really wanted to be involved with something that makes a difference. And, you know, his commercials with him have saved numerous lives. And it's kind of cool because it'll come across and it'll say, I saw the commercial with Dr. Ben Carson on the report that comes in. So, he wanted to do something that made a difference, as always, because that's who he is.
1: I have an antidote which kind of touches on Ben Carson. Nicole, you know who Chuck Connors was? Baseball player, the rifleman?
2: Yeah,
1: he's a distant cousin.
2: Really?
1: But anyway, we were talking to Johnny Crawford once, who played Mark on the show, and he said when they were, you know, filming the rifleman when he was a teenager, he would say some stupid liberal things, and Chuck Connors would yell at him, where did you get that from, and whatever. And so when I was talking, he says, well, when did you change? He said, eventually I got to be conservative. At the time, it was back in 2016. And I said, well, who do you want to be president? And he said, Ben Carson.
2: Yeah. I would have voted for him, too.
1: Yeah.
2: I mean,
1: I think it would have been very good for the country.
2: He sure would. I mean, he's a great American. He loves America. And he's a very founded, spiritual guy. Loves our country. Loves his family. I mean, and a humble guy. I mean, considering his achievements in, neuroscience, neurosurgery.
1: You know, can you tell the audience a little bit about that? Because I think most of the audience forget about it. Probably think of him as a failed presidential candidate. But he has an incredible life.
2: Well, you know, he's the American success story. I mean, he grew up, no dad, and his mom, you know, scraped by to raise him and his brother. And he, you know, just raised himself up. And he became a world-famous neurosurgeon, brain surgeon. And his card shows, he separated twins that they said, you know, it's too risky an operation. And he said, well, they're going to die. And he did it. And, you know, that's his heart and soul to go out. But, yeah, I mean, to become a brain surgeon from nothing in America, I mean, what else is there as far as, you know, there's no excuses when you hang out with Ben Carson. Because he had nothing, and he became a neurosurgeon and a presidential candidate.
1: Yeah, and you know what? I'm also involved with a charity, Catholic Charities Brooklyn, Queens, and they do a lot of housing projects. And they said everything when he was in charge of HUD for those years in the first Trump administration, everything went smoothly. And I'm getting this for people who are not necessarily the most conservative people in the world.
2: Yeah.
1: You know, well, he was a great administrator.
2: It's true, and because he does the right thing, you know, and a humble guy. So he would just focus on what was right, what was the best for our country and for those people. Pretty simple.
1: No, a great American. And getting back, how did you start LifeVac? How did it get started?
2: Well, I heard about it. My daughter was seven. I was visiting my friend in the hospital. His mom was having an operation, and he pointed at one of those steel gurneys, And he said, last time I was here, there was a 7-year-old on that gurney, choked to death. And in my eyes and my heart, I said, oh my God, there's my daughter, 7 years old, just like her. She didn't choke. But it really shocked me and scared me because I had a car accident. My friends died right in front of me like that. Life can change like that. So I went home. I did some research on the forces and whatnot. And then I said it's a pipe clogged. I went to Home Depot and looked at the plumbing section and found a little plunger. And that was the beginning. I just started to save her. That's all I cared about. But then I thought about it and, you know, God flicked me in the head and said, what about everyone else? You got to go do it. And I really didn't want to. I had retired. And but when God tells you to do something, you go do it.
1: What'd you retire from?
2: I had a freight company, shipping company. I started with a partner. We had sold it. I was 47. I was done. I was happy as a clam for about 2 weeks. But when God tells you to do something, you go do it.
1: All right. And so how many units have you sold over the years?
2: Well, since then, we just celebrated 10 years of our first life saved. We're now at 6,100, almost 4,000 kids. Probably in the 3 or 4 million category all over the world. I mean, we've saved lives now in 30 countries. So we're really starting to make, you can see the momentum. You know, 0 lives the first year, 0 lives the second year, 6 the third year. I think it was like 15, 53. And we didn't save 1,000 lives for 6 years. And now we save that every year. We already saved 4 today, 4 or 5. So it's really...
1: Yeah, I'm sure you must save some lives you don't know about.
2: Man,
1: not everybody's going to
2: mess with you. I would
1: think
2: it's double, at least double. It happens all the time. Like, we'll be out here today in Times Square with the giant light back, and people are like, oh, I used it. And you report it? No. But those are little gifts you get, you know, where you didn't know. So it's kind of nice.
1: Now, I know you're involved in charity right now. Can you tell us a little bit about it?
2: Well, one of the biggest ones here with me, Equal First Aid. They're an advocate for people with disabilities, potentially wheelchair, where there's no option in choking emergency. You can't get your arms around them. There's no policy or procedure. So the hope is that those people get an equal chance to be rescued. And we're talking in schools and elder care and environments that... you wouldn't have a chance without a life vest. And now that we've got FDA authorization, there's no excuses, you know? Everyone deserves a chance in a choking emergency. It's ADA violation, really.
3: Hi.
1: Tell some.
4: Hi, yeah. How are you? So about 5 years ago, we had found out that there was legislation in New Jersey that would allow devices to be in schools. So from there, that's where I formed Equal First Aid. So we follow the bills and we introduce bills with advocates that would allow everybody to have an equal chance to be saved should there be a choking emergency. So right now we're trying to have the schools abide by the ADA law, which is already in place, and let them know that having a device would also save the people in wheelchairs.
2: Now, the state of Texas already passed legislation. It has to be in every school. So that was the first state to kind of acknowledge that there is a flaw, you know, that... faculty, staff, children, students, visitors, you know?
1: Yeah.
4: And well, also New York City.
2: Yeah, New York City, too.
1: Michael's uncle, my brother-in-law, is part of the, he's head of the Texas, West Texas medical system.
2: Are you serious?
1: Yeah.
2: There's a little bit of a God wink right there,
1: yeah.
2: Right?
1: Yeah.
2: And you know what, though? That you should be very proud because they're the first state that stepped up and said, you know, because it's an odd way that the children with disabilities or staff, et cetera, open the door for everyone to be saved, you know? So in essence, they're saving everyone. And we probably have close to 100 saves in school now across the country.
5: God bless, that's incredible.
2: Yeah, but that's kind of neat that you're, so your brother?
1: My brother-in-law, his uncle.
5: Yeah.
2: Oh, okay.
5: Yeah. He started off as president of the Texas Tech Med School, which was all the entire medical system in West Texas, and then became chancellor of Texas Tech, which he's just stepping out from now.
2: Isn't that wild? We're sitting here on radio talking, and that's, you know, the one state that had the courage and the wherewithal to do it, just to protect those people, and he's in the family.
1: No, they really are working very hard to advance health in Texas.
2: Obviously.
1: I mean, a lot of things.
2: I thought it was cool because to me that's, you know, that's an all-American state, you know, Alamo.
1: Yeah, the Alamo. Some people don't know about the Alamo in this room, though.
3: I didn't know.
2: What?
1: Yeah, well, here's the story behind that. March 6th was the 190th anniversary of the fall of the Alamo. And as you know, my wife's family, a lot of them from Texas, plus the John Wayne Cancer Institute, were going to be there. And so we were going to plan to go down. And Nicole looks at the schedule and says, "What's the Alamo?"
2: Oh, no.
1: I said, "Did you ever hear of Davy Crockett?" And she said, "No."
2: Oh, my goodness.
3: Well, I've since redeemed myself.
2: Well, the famous line of Travis, drawing the line in the sand, to me has always been in my head since a kid on the ultimate commitment, right? You put a line in the sand, you say, you stay, you're going to die, and, you know, they all chose that path to fight for our country. So that has always stuck in my head as make a commitment and you stick to it.
1: Yeah, because those guys could have tried to escape out of there, and they chose to die. Yeah. I mean, that's an amazing choice.
2: And they knew, you know, and Houston wasn't coming, and they said, well, then we'll go down fighting.
5: Now, one thing, I understand you wrote a book.
2: I did.
5: You want to tell us a little bit about that, please?
2: Well, it's funny because the Alamo's in it, and that line is in it. It's called "Sorry Can Is a Lie." In my house, we weren't allowed to use that word, so you couldn't even say, you know, "I can't make it." You know, my dad would pluck me in the head. You know, so you can't. So it came about. It really changes your mentality because if you say something simple like, you know, "I can't make it," you're not allowed to say that. So you go, "Maybe I could, maybe I should, really," right? So you second guess small decisions. But in the path of your life, you start thinking of what you can do automatically because that word's not in your vocabulary. And my dad worked on the space program, so he'll put a guy on the moon. When you're a little kid, my father put a man on the moon. No one else was involved, but it was an environment of positive. Right, of what we can do. And so it's just a collection of stories from my life like that, you know. The Alamo's in there, the commitment to say some things are worth dying for. My child's worth dying for, you know. And we forget that those commitments are necessary to really be truthful and honest and brave. And it's just a bunch of those stories. There's some silly ones, flat squirrels and marshmallows being told around. But they're really life lessons. And, you know, and so far people have been very heartfelt. It's all from the heart. Just short stories of life lessons.
1: Well, you know, thanks. I pick on Nicole a lot. But one thing is, she is a can-do person.
3: And speaking of can-do, what you've done is incredible, and I'm just curious to know, and I think the listeners would benefit from that, and it's a good segue off of your book. What are some of the biggest obstacles you faced, and how did you overcome them?
2: Well, like I said, the God wink part, because when I first decided I'm going to do this, I said, I have no idea what I'm doing. I've never made a product. It's a medical product. It's the FDA and testing, and I'm going to get sued. But when I said that, I looked at the sky and prayed for strength, a shooting star went across the sky, just as I said those words out loud. So I said I could do this. The biggest obstacles, pretty much everything. I didn't know, I mean, I had to make it. Then I had to make a prototype. Then I had to get molds and all this. But the real two biggest problems were you can't test it. Like, I can't choke you and pull it out. So I had to conceive all these ways to come up with testing, you know. Mm-hmm. So we did simulations and dummies, and we did cadaver tests. But then you really got to roll the dice. And, you know, everyone told me I was crazy. You're going to get sued. You don't know if it works. I'm like, oh, I think it will.
1: But yeah, that was the next question. Any lawyers tell you shouldn't do it because you might get sued?
2: Every time. Yes. Every time. Particularly at that moment where I'm like, I'm going to put it out there and hope it works. They're like, okay, I can't talk to you anymore. But, you know, I had to believe. That was the Travis. It was do or die. The only way to do it was to get it out there. And you want to talk about a tough sell? I would go in like a fire department and say, look, this thing's great. And they'd be like, oh, yeah, does it work? I'm like, I think it will. You should give it a try. And they would kind of look at me like, I don't know about that. But we did have some early on guys that said it's another club in the bag, you know. It's better than nothing. And they believed it would work. And then 10 years ago this year, we got our first save.
3: Wow.
2: Yeah. It was a miracle moment, too. It was very cool.
1: All right, so where can we learn more about the charity?
4: You can go to, equalfirstaid.com.
1: Uh-huh.
4: They can call, they can text if you'd like. I could give the number at 631-873-0907.
1: It might be worth repeating.
4: Sure.
1: Some of the listeners out there are old like me.
4: Yeah,
1: takes
4: okay.
1: A while to write this.
4: Sure,
1: down.
4: So 631-873-0907. Call or text, and I can tell you how we can... how you can help with getting the legislation moving along. I do need listeners to support the legislation that's in New York currently. It's Bill S-1269. We do have legislation across other states, so if you have listeners in other states, I'm happy to work with them also.
1: Who sponsored the legislation in New York State?
4: In New York is Senator Addabbo and Assemblyman Ramos.
1: Okay. You know? All right, so but any, in other words, that people should write, and a lot of people don't even know who their state senator or state assembly representative
4: yeah,
1: is.
4: Just your local rep to support the bill, because then when the bill comes to the floor, they have all the support.
1: And it shouldn't be something that's opposed, I would think.
2: You would think, right?
1: Yeah, why would somebody oppose it?
2: One thing we could get together on is saving kids in school. Like, do we really have to, you know, draw lines on something like that?
4: I feel like it's putting the pressure on the Education Committee at this point to call the bill to a hearing, because I do know that they have thousands of bills and they're just sitting there. But this is a very critical, life-saving bill. So to put pressure on the Education Committee to say, please call it for a hearing. The session is ending now in a couple days.
2: Well, didn't it pass the Senate 2 years ago?
4: So in 2022, it passed in the Senate and didn't move in the Assembly. So now everything had to be reintroduced. Now it's sitting in the Assembly. Both bills are sitting, Assembly and Senate. Next week, I have a meeting with Senator Addabbo to say, what is the holdup? And hopefully he can guide us, and what can we do next? What can we do over the summer? We've done the support letters. They've done commercials. We've done emails. We have advocates emailing. It's just a matter of now the education to really make the decision and call this bill to a hearing.
1: All right, Michael, maybe we should call our state assembly representative.
5: Absolutely. Assemblyman Tenusis. I think he'll be behind this.
2: Really?
5: So.
2: That'd be
4: Thank
2: me.
4: You.
5: Yeah,
4: you know?
5: Absolutely.
4: And to see what the holdup is. You know, it's 4 years now that it's just sitting.
2: You know, people don't realize this, but about 6 to 8 kids die every single year choked to death in school. Since I've started, we've saved almost 100 kids in school. But every year, 8 kids choke to death in school, and they don't have to. And that's, you know, Tony's mission.
1: I can't even imagine the grief of those families who lost, you know, eight.
2: Every year.
1: 8 families lose that. I mean, that's unimaginable grief.
2: Well, I mean, I had a list when I started, but we're over 100 since I started. Kids that died didn't have to. And it's really, it's a tragedy, particularly when there's a chance, you know, there's an option. So.
4: And the most recent one, too, just 2
2: right,
4: weeks
2: in
4: ago
2: Yonkers.
4: In New York.
2: Yeah.
1: What happened?
4: A young boy, 12 years old, died from choking in a Yonkers school just within the past 2 weeks. So, of course,
2: We'll keep going.
4: Yeah, keep going. And, of course, you know, the Assembly and the Senate and everybody will get the link and the tragedy and to please move this bill.
1: All right,
4: We'd like to see it a law.
1: God bless you guys. Keep up the good work.
4: Thank you.
2: Oh, thank you, man. Thank you for having us on. It'll save a life. I appreciate it.
4: Thank you so much.
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0: time now for Connor's Corner, where Mike takes a closer look at topics like history, politics, religion, and more. Here's Mike.
1: Welcome to the Connor's Corner segment of Ask the Lawyer. Election year again, and I know a lot of people, you know, they forget about elections when the president's not being, but, you know, it's very important. Every election is important. And with us right now is Fran Velmarone, chair of the Kings County Conservative Party. Welcome back, Fran.
2: Thanks, Mike. Good to be here.
1: All right. So you're in Brooklyn, and there's been a resurgence in conservative Republican politics in Brooklyn over the last couple of years. And can you tell us why?
2: That's correct, Mike. I think the reason for that is that people are looking for something. They're looking for something that's going to lead them in the right direction, because the direction that the city and the state is going in is the wrong direction. And people want to be able to make a living. Everybody talks about affordability, but affordability is important when you don't pass laws that increase taxes, that increase spending so that you have to continue to raise taxes and raise fees so that you can support a budget that's out of control. And that's been a problem for some years now. And I think people realize that and they want to have an alternative. And in the past few years, we've been able to flip seats from Democrat to Republican. We've added seats, and we're going to continue to do that.
1: All right. Now, you know, in Brooklyn, you know, there's one Senate district that runs in Brooklyn and Staten Island. Can you tell us about that?
2: Sure. That seat runs from the North Shore of Staten Island to like the, I would say, Coney Island, Brighton Beach, that end of Brooklyn. It crosses over in the two counties. And that is something that, you know, we in the Conservative Party think is ripe for a takeover. It's ripe to be flipped. The person that's representing that district does not really represent the views of that district, especially the Brooklyn side of the district.
1: All right. Who is that person?
2: Senator Jessica Scarsella-Spanton.
1: Now, one of the things that disturbed me greatly about New York politics, we have an assisted suicide bill right now in New York. Who was the sponsor of that bill?
2: Senator Jessica Scarsella-Spanton was the sponsor of that bill.
1: She just didn't vote for it. She sponsored it.
2: She sponsored it. She wrote it. She promoted it. She got it passed. That was her bill.
1: And, you know, for our Christian listeners out there, this is probably one of the most anti-Christian pieces of legislation that you could get in New York State.
2: Absolutely. Absolutely. It goes against all the Christian values. You know, it basically says that, well, if you have 6 months to live, you can basically kill yourself. And that's really, really bad. And not only that, my understanding is they give you a pill and you go home and you take this pill. I mean, what happens if the pill falls into someone else's hands that shouldn't have it? It's just a bad, bad, bad piece of legislation.
1: I don't want to be sinister about it, but our insurance company's behind it. I thought about that because, you know, here, instead of paying $500,000 on the expenses of your last illness, take one pill that costs $50.
2: It could be. I mean, that's a sinister way of looking at it. But I mean, it's really sad when you think about it. You know, the fact that human life isn't really held in high esteem any longer.
1: Yeah. And let's not forget that she voted for cashless bail, which has really ruined the criminal justice system in New York State.
2: Yeah, absolutely. Her record on the issues that concern the people of that district is very, very poor. I don't think they know her record. She's very good at not showing what her record is, what her voting record is. She presents one face in the district and then goes back to Albany and votes another way. She basically votes with the very liberal, radical Democratic majority.
1: And of course, Staten Island and that our part of Brooklyn is really not that. That's not the constituency she has.
2: Not at all. Not at all. It's a very conservative district with people or middle class people who are trying to make a living and trying to move forward, and people that don't believe in many of the issues that she's promoting and that the radical Democratic majority in the state Senate is promoting.
1: All right. So who are we running against her?
2: Running a great guy. He's going to make a great senator. His name is Ruslan Shamal.
1: Okay. Ruslan, welcome to Connor's Corner.
3: Thank you. Thank you, Mr. Connor, for having me here. You know, I'm glad to be here surrounded by you guys and Oleg, and let's talk about it.
1: Okay. So what's your background first?
3: My background is very, very immigrant. I came here when I was like 19. I was born in Soviet Union. I was raised in Belarus. In Belarus, we never have the change, you know, like basically we had the same president when the Belarus was established. So I came here when I was 19 with, I mean, I believe, you know, we can start, you know, some comedy. I came here with like $500 in my pocket. I bought a ticket to Chicago. Nothing was there. And I came back, you know, by bus because I couldn't afford, you know, the other ticket, you know, back home. So, and New York, actually, that's my hometown. I started living in the Brooklyn side. I was like doing any kind of job. I had like three jobs at the same day. So I was like climbing, you know, like up the hill, you know, with like great friend of mine. So I know a lot of success stories and I know a lot of like failure, you know, in this country. But this country is the country of opportunity. That's the only reason why everybody wants to come here and wants to be part of this success and be successful with this country. Nowadays, what's happening in New York, I was like just a couple days ago, I was like passing, you know, the businesses on the Brighton Beach to put my storefront sign over there. And I was like talking to the business owners and I hear the same story. The government asking to lower the price for everything, but they keep raising the price for the businesses to be on the ground. Commercial property tax. They ask, you know, to increase the minimum wage. So do you have to pay to the government? But basically, government not even protecting you. So used to be in the Soviet Union, when you're like basically selling your freedom, you're getting this safety on the streets. Nowadays in New York, the crime is like, I know they're giving those like statistics, you know, for the crime going down. But when you take some of the crimes from the vocabulary of the crime, it doesn't mean the crime going down. We have on a Bay Street in the Staten Island, we have the groceries who they have to close their business at like 5 p.m. before the people coming home from work because they will not be able to get after like 7 p.m. To run the business and take, you know, the money they have safely home. That's a bail reform. That's a horrible thing we have in New York. We have like $375 million in the budget just to release the criminals back on the streets. And then we're like, oh, no way. That guy, you know, just killed recently somebody, you know, like, but look at his record. Yeah. 25.
1: Fran, I don't know. Do you have any statistics on this? But the same people commit the same crimes over and over again. And that's the problem with cashless bail. They commit a crime, they get arrested, and they're out again. And it's the same people over again. It's not like every single crime is committed by a different person. It's the same people committing numerous crimes.
2: Correct. It's recidivism, absolutely, 100%. That's a big, big problem. They'll say that there's a very small percentage of the crimes are committed. You know, the large percentage of the crimes that are committed by a small percentage of the people that are out there. It's the same people, as you said, going in and coming out again. It's revolving door justice as we had in the past, but actually it's on steroids now. It's really, really bad. And you know, you feel bad for the NYPD. They're out there, they're doing their job, they're arresting these people, and then they come back out again. There's nothing to stop these people from continuing to come out and you know, come out and destroy a community commit crimes of all natures, whether they're robberies, whether they're burglaries, whether they're murders, whatever it is. It's really a serious situation that needs to be addressed and not to be whitewashed.
1: And I think this should be brought across. Almost every Democrat voted for cashless bail.
2: 100%.
1: You know, you can say whatever you want. And a lot of Democrats like to sidestep the issue. But they all voted for cashless bail.
2: As I said, especially in this particular seat, the senator in this seat, Senator Jessica Scarsella Spanton, runs with the crowd in Albany as far as the Democratic majority, the radical Democratic majority in the state Senate, because they are radical, and she votes with them down the line every single time.
1: Now, who is behind gestating parent? You know, you're not a mother or father anymore in New York State officially.
2: No, according to the new laws that were passed in Albany, there's no such thing as mother and father. It's gestating and non-gestating parent. And actually, Senator Scarsella Spanton voted for that legislation as well. She voted to promote that. I don't know, but I had a mother and a father. So,
3: but she still plays on the both sides. You know, she's saying I'm the mother. And she's the mother. I met her kids, you know, like, but how it's possible in your brain, you know, like to be on two different chairs at the same time. I'm proud father of two, you know, and I'm glad I'm always be the father for them, no matter what they're going to be doing in Albany. Mm-hmm.
1: All right. So what other issues are important to you, Ruslan, and you think important for your constituents, future constituents?
3: Honestly, what I see nowadays in New York, that's a small and mid-sized businesses in New York, which basically they tax them out from the state. They're not welcome here anymore. Those who are smart enough to make money, not welcome in New York. We basically giving the home for those who doing nothing. They just came here and just trying to take advantage of the social programs over here. And we're spending enough. I believe we have a chance and also give the chance for people to work. Just give those who can make the money, let them keep the money. They were smart enough to make those money, so they will definitely know how to spend those money wisely and give like more spots for those who are looking for a job. Nowadays, I mean, I have a business. I have a small business. I just got the commercial property tax increase from like $10,800 to $22,000 in a year. So it's not just, you know, 5%, 10%. It's like double, over than double, basically. So I have a business and they do not understand the simple thing, you know, like I'm going to raise the cost of my services. So the final customer will pay more and they will like blame me. I'm raising the prices, but I'm not the one who's like raising the prices. I'm giving like 10 position, you know, for the job in my business. So that's a huge issue. Another one where
1: of course,
3: like
1: for landlords, though,
3: they always blaming the landlords.
1: Yeah. I'm talking about commercial landlords, but.
3: That's all. They always blaming their landlords for making a lot of money. But those guys are basically, you know, like what we have, like 90,000 apartments in New York unoccupied, mm-hmm. because landlords cannot afford the renovation over there. Because landlords, you know, they want to have money over there. They want to have the tenants over there. But there are regulations of New York. You cannot increase the rent cost for the new tenants. They will basically lock it down, you know, like, and be closed for years, for decades, 90,000 apartments. But nowadays, we're just building more. No, just go fix the previous one. Find the solution with the landlords. Talk to them. Just do not dictate them. Just try to listen to what they're saying. They're trying to make money. They want to meet New Yorkers and, you know, be successful. Absolutely. I believe in that. Nobody's just trying, you know, to squeeze the money from them. Nowadays, the new program, we're going to make the fast buses. They're going to cut all these parking spots on the roads, all of them, by the houses, by the businesses. So the next time you're going to bring your kids to the daycare, you will not be able, you know, to park for like 5 minutes your car just to take the kids to the daycare. The next time you're going to go to the hospital, you're not going to be able to park your car just to take your like grandmother, grandfather to the hospital. So, and that's just, you know, going to increase the speed of the bus by 6 minutes on the daytime. Come on, guys. I know, like, you can do better than that. So we have a lot of issue over here, but we have just only the slogans. And those guys never lived their real life. They never ran the business. They was never trying to open the business. They was never trying to go all the process to, like, file the papers, get the rent, get the DOB, start, you know, everything. So now they live, like, in the fantasy world of the socialism. And I have no idea how those socialism will be in New York, but I definitely know how it's going to end. And it's always going to be ending badly.
2: And that's a good point that he brings up, Mike, this whole idea of socialism, you know, and it's permeating in the city and it's obviously permeating in the state with the legislation that they pass and the philosophies that they're putting out there. And, you know, that's all about, you know, erasing the individual, breaking down religion, breaking down faith. You know, making it so that there's no longer this situation where you're an individual, you have beliefs, you have rights, you're all of a sudden part of this collectivism. You're all of a sudden, everybody is universal this, universal that, but it's about changing our society and changing our country to a system that we know does not work. Socialism, communism does not work, but that's what the agenda is for this legislature in the state legislature. That's their agenda. They want to change the state. They want to change the society.
1: Does anybody from the former Soviet Union want to bring communism to the United States?
3: Well, nowadays we have a lot of the guys from the former Soviet Union, from the China, from the Cuba, who experienced themselves the communism. Now they're going on the side of the Republican Party for this year election and they try and just deliver the message. Guys, it's going to be bad. Just stop right there. Cut the losses and move on back to the capitalism. You know, the best thing that a country offer is free. That's a free market. Free market can do much better for this country than like the free buses, free education, free market. That's, you know, the goal for this country.
1: All right. Well, you know, wrap it up now. But what do you think is the main issue in this election for you?
3: Main issue in this election for me, she's smiley. That's the biggest issue for me. You know, the people still buying the smile. And I'm always saying, where do they have this smiley mayor? We have this guy. He was like smiling big time, but his action is not smiley at all for us. So she trying to do the same steps, smile, be nice, telling people to the face, I'm going to do that. But then the election results in the Albany, completely different. Nothing what she's saying on the streets never appear on a piece of paper in Albany. And that's not the bill she's going to vote for, you know, or she's going to bring to the Albany.
1: Now, where can somebody learn more about your campaign? What, you have a website, I hope?
3: Yes, I do have a website. That's Ruslan Shamal, RuslanShamal.com. That's my website. There is my program. There is my social media. There is my background over there. So I'm posting daily over there all the events I'm attempting to. So I talk to the people. And mostly you can find me on the streets. I'm doing the door knocking, actually. So I'm talking to the people, you know, what they feel, what they expect. And honestly, I'm not just going, you know, to the Republican side. I'm going to the Democratic as well. So when I see Democratic sign on the streets, I want to understand them, you know, like I'm trying. I'm like, hey, you have a time, you know, convert me to the Democratic side, you know, like tell me why you not going to vote Republican. And I don't want to talk to you. I'm like, that's not explanation. You can be better than that. So I'm trying to be the, so that country gave me a lot. I'm grateful for that. So I'm trying to show as my result, you know, like this country can be successful for you, you know, just work hard. American dream.
2: And, right. And if I could just add, Mike, that okay. Something to what he said, you know, the Conservative Party offers an alternative for people to vote. If they don't feel comfortable voting on the Republican line, they can vote on the Conservative line. And many people do. You know, many people will vote that way. If you want something different, if you want to fight back and you want an alternative, Ruslan Shamal is the candidate that you should vote for in November, because the senator that we have in there right now is a wolf in sheep's clothing. She shows herself one face when she's in the district, and when she goes to Albany, she votes with the radical left.
1: And I think too many people get away with it, and it's about time we held them accountable.
3: Oh, absolutely.
1: All right.
3: And let me tell you one thing, you know, like Jessica Casillas-Panton, she filed for another line, not only Democratic. She's going to be another line that's affordability and what else? Safety and affordability. So she goes against her own party because she understands Democratic Party. No, that's not pro affordability, you know, and safety. And she files for the second line. Please give me a break. You know, like if you want a safety and affordability, go to the Republican Party. That's the party of the safety and affordability.
1: Ruslan, thank you for running. We really appreciate it. Thank you for being here today.
3: Thank you, Mr. Connors.
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1: Welcome back to Ask the Lawyer with me, Mike Connors. Thanks again for Ruslan Shamov for stopping by. And, you know, I just want to bring this out. You know, I know some people, they think local elections are not important. I could dare say you could argue that your local elections are more important than the presidential elections. A state senator and the votes in the New York State legislature may have more effect on your life than what the president of the United States does. Take cashless bail. Not enough people came out to vote about 8 years ago, and the Republicans lost the state Senate in New York. We got cashless bail. And, you know, we talked about this with Shamal, but the same people commit the same crimes over and over again. And, you know, I have anecdotal stories from a police inspector who told me one day when cashless bail first came around, his crew arrested a guy robbing a bank. A couple hours later, he sees him back in the police station picking up his property. He says, "What are you doing here?" "Well, the judge let me out." He didn't realize cashless bail, exactly what that meant at that time. Then the guy goes and robs another bank in the afternoon. And of course, this time they learned their lesson. They took him to to the FBI to arrest him because the federal system does have bail. But I mean, it is a system that helped destroy New York City. Communism, socialism will help destroy New York City. And we got to do our part. You know, sometimes I know it looks hopeless, but we got to do our part. We got at the very least vote, because too many people don't vote. And, you know, the old quote, when good men do nothing, evil wins. So we got to go out there. We got to vote. And, you know, keep in mind, if you're a Christian out there, I don't think in good conscience you can vote for somebody who voted for assisted suicide. I really don't. You can say a lot of things, and we can get through the abortion issue once in a while or whatever, but how can Christianity and conservative Judaism, assisted suicide, it just doesn't work. It doesn't go together. Now, we didn't spend a lot of time in the show talking about estate planning, but we will be doing seminars at the end of this month, and we're going to be in Brooklyn, Queens, and Staten Island. Michael, we're always doing them at 11 and 3, but Michael, where are we and what dates?
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7: Breaking news this hour from Town Hall. I'm Mary Rose. The U.S. military says it has launched new airstrikes against Iran to swiftly punish the country's Revolutionary Guard for an attack in Jordan that killed two American service members, left one more missing and four requiring hospitalization. U.S. Central Command said Saturday the strikes were designed to further degrade Iran's ability to restrict the traffic of oil tankers through the Strait of Hormuz. More from Bob Agnew.
8: Two U.S. service members were killed, one still missing after an attack on a base in Jordan. Iran's supreme leader warns of what he calls unforgettable lessons if the U.S. continues its attacks, and Tehran says it has suspended its commitment to the interim deal signed with the U.S. The intensifying exchange of fire in recent days has hit infrastructure and affected civilians in some cases.

0: The U.S. and Iran have blown past their red lines as they lurch back toward all-out war, and the conflict over the Strait of Hormuz is again impacting global oil prices. Bob Agner reporting.
1: Homeland Security officials say election security remains a top priority for the Trump administration.
2: Homeland Security Secretary Mark Wayne Mullen says the administration will aggressively pursue voter fraud cases following President Trump's address to the nation. During the speech, the president cited DHS findings showing more than 270,000 non-citizens are registered on voter rolls and raised concerns about vulnerabilities in electronic voting and ballot counting systems. The administration says those vulnerabilities pose a major cyber threat and an election security nightmare. Willie Nelson, The White House.
1: Hazardous wildfire smoke is impacting over a dozen states. Air quality alerts span from the upper Midwest and Great Lakes to New England and south through the Northeast and Mid-Atlantic. Over 900 wildfires are burning across Canada, sending smoke into the Northeast and Mid-Atlantic. More at townhall.com.
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1: The flooding devastation continues in Texas.
9: Downpours dumped more than 2 feet of rain across parts of South and Central Texas over the past week, swelling rivers, cutting off communities, and washing out roads. In Uvalde, Texas, where a section of bridge collapsed due to flooding on the Nueces River, Governor Greg Abbott thanked responders who rushed to rescue hundreds of people trapped by high waters.
10: The state is going to work with local officials to expedite things like debris removal and to accelerate the rebuilding process.
9: As the water recedes, residents like Sandra Gomez are returning to a messy cleanup.
11: The mud is all throughout the house.
9: I'm Jennifer King.
1: Sunday's World Cup final is adopting an American sports tradition. FIFA says this year's winners will receive championship rings for the first time. The rings will feature an engraving of the World Cup trophy on one side, with the other being customized to reflect the identity of the winning team. The rings will be in addition to the traditional gold medals. Breaking news, townhall.com. YouTube has appealed a landmark social media addiction lawsuit verdict.
12: The jury found YouTube and Meta negligent in March in a case involving a young woman who claimed social media addiction worsened her mental health. Jurors awarded the woman $6 million in total damages after the five-week trial concluded. YouTube's lawyers filed the appeal days after Meta had already filed its own appeal. Both defendants had filed post-trial motions asking the judge to toss out the jury's verdict and for a new trial. The judge denied those motions in early June. Keith Peters reporting.
1: Heat that hit Europe exceptionally early and hard this year appears to have led to a spike in deaths, with well over 10,000 more people dying at the height of the heat wave than would normally have been expected, according to figures that are still emerging across the continent. More on these stories at townhall.com.
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16: Seeing the immediate declassification and release of critical intelligence, revealing shocking vulnerabilities in our election infrastructure. This evidence shows that the election system we have dangerously exposes and really exposes, like levels never thought possible, to hacking, exploitation, and foreign interference.
17: That was President Donald Trump in a primetime address Thursday night announcing the release of new declassified material concerning foreign election interference by the Chinese Communist Party, as well as vulnerabilities in America's election system. Dr. Robert Destro, who served as Assistant Secretary of State during President Trump's first administration, says the president's announcement is consistent with the unclassified information he has previously reviewed. He joins us. Capitol Hill is still mourning the loss of South Carolina Senator Lindsey Graham, who died unexpectedly last weekend. Elizabeth Mitchell, White House correspondent for the Daily Signal, joins us with the latest reaction and what Senator Graham's absence could mean, particularly for American foreign policy. Also this week, tensions with Iran continue to escalate.
18: Specifically, in the memorandum of understanding that they signed, they were not to fire on commercial vessels moving through the Strait of Hormuz. And unfortunately, they have made the tragic decision for them to do that. And President Trump is not going to sit by and allow these active acts of terrorism to take place in the Strait without ensuring Iran pays consequences for that. And that's what we are witnessing right now.
17: That was White House Press Secretary Karoline Leavitt. As the exchanges of strikes continues to erode hopes for a lasting ceasefire, what options remain for the United States to achieve its strategic objectives? North Carolina Congressman Pat Harrigan, a decorated Green Beret combat veteran, joins me. House Speaker Mike Johnson closed out another demanding week on Capitol Hill.
19: Given the Democrats' absolute refusal to work with us on the nation's top priorities, and that includes election integrity and strengthening our nation's defense, we're moving forward with a narrow, streamlined package to deliver on some of America's top priorities. It is a sad situation, but this is where we are. Republicans have to do this on our own.
17: The House returns Monday with an ambitious legislative agenda before lawmakers depart for the August recess. What's on that agenda? House Speaker Mike Johnson joins me to preview what's ahead. All right, stay with us. All of that and more is ahead on this edition of This Week on Capitol Hill.
20: Today's edition of This Week on Capitol Hill is being presented by AARP.
17: Flags flew at half staff this week to honor Senator Lindsey Graham following his sudden death last Saturday. For years, Senator Graham was one of the Senate's most influential voices on foreign policy and national security, and in recent years, a key ally of President Trump. His death leaves a significant void in both the Senate and the broader foreign policy debate. Joining us now to discuss this and more is Elizabeth Mitchell, White House correspondent for the Daily Signal. Elizabeth, welcome back to This Week on Capitol Hill. Thanks so much for joining us.
21: Hi, thanks so much for having me back.
17: So describe what you've seen this week following the death of Senator Graham and how people are dealing with the vacuum created by his death.
21: Yeah, I think that this has definitely been a shocking week. No one expected to wake up to this terrible news about Senator Graham's loss. The president was very close to him and has talked about how hard this news was received for him. And I think the Senate really jumped right into action in confirming his sister, Senator Darlene Graham now. And she is in the role. President Trump met with her yesterday. And so it seems like she is poised to carry on his legacy for the remainder of his term.
17: Now, Senator Graham was a frequent guest on this program. In fact, was scheduled to be on this weekend. He leaves behind a significant void in understanding of the dynamics of foreign policy. Do you see, or does the White House anticipate who will fill that role?
21: That's a great question that a lot of people are asking. I think that some who have been asked, some senators have said that no one can fully fill his shoes. He's such a close relationship with the president. It seems like they really understood each other and were able to communicate on this. Of course, we know that Senator Graham was more interested in foreign intervention than some other members of the party. And so he was able to provide a voice for those types of thoughts. And so there have been discussions about who will step into his shoes as kind of the main intermediary between the Senate and the White House. Mark Wayne Mullen had a role like that, but then he moved on to being DHS secretary. And I've heard Katie Britt being thrown out as an option, but we'll see who will come forward in that capacity.
17: All right, Elizabeth, let's shift to another story. This week, the president delivering a major speech Thursday night addressing election integrity. What were your takeaways from that speech?
21: That speech, I think that we were all, I think that what we got was a little different than what I was expecting. I think the revelation that there were 287,000 people, potentially non-citizens, who are registered to vote in U.S. elections is very shocking. And I think that this is something that the president can and will use to continue to push for the Save America Act, because that wouldn't be able to happen if this were to pass. And I think that if this isn't accurate, then Democrats would have nothing to worry about by Save America Act passing, because they wouldn't be voting.
17: The reaction from some of the Democrats, including the House Minority Leader Hakeem Jeffries, was that the president is just paving the way for undermining of the fall's election. How do you respond to that?
21: I think that was not what the president was trying to do here. I think that I think a lot of people would have expected him to say that this meant that the election was stolen and really focus more on the 2020 election. And it seemed like really he was looking forward to ways that the election integrity of the United States can be improved. And I think we all know that Save America Act, if it does pass, probably cannot be implemented by the midterms. And so I think he's more looking forward to elections to come and thinking about the vulnerabilities that he's identified.
17: And what about the declassified information pointing to foreign interference, specifically from the Chinese Communist Party?
21: That was very interesting. So we've all heard so much, particularly from the left, about Russian interference in elections. And so to hear that it could be the CCP itself interfering is a horrifying thought. And I think the president was focusing on saying that CCP didn't want him to win because they knew he would create a strong national defense and that he would put tariffs on them. And so they didn't want him to win. And so I think that's interesting. As these files have been released, everyone will be able to check them out for themselves. And another good aspect of this is that he says that he's going to be doing investigations with the DOJ, FBI, et cetera. And so those who are skeptical, I think we all can follow the investigations and see what the result is of this, because he's going to be filing criminal charges. And so there will be a lot of information to follow in coming months on this information to see how safe or unsafe our elections really are.
17: I think it's very important that the president has declassified this information and is putting it out there for the American people to see, because I think the level of trust that Americans have in the government is at an all-time low. And I think this supporting documentation, this evidence is needed, and I commend the president for putting it out there. I want to go back to the House for just a moment. This week, a vote in the House demonstrating a major shift, even in the Democratic Party, regarding aid to Israel, where half of the Democratic caucus voted against aid going to one of our strategic allies, Israel. This, for years, has been a bipartisan issue, but apparently not anymore.
21: Yes, that was a shocking switch up, 100 Democrats voting against all aid to Israel. I think people in both parties have conversations about how much American aid should be given to foreign countries, but the idea of cutting all aid to Israel could have a catastrophic outcome for all people who live there. They're completely surrounded by terrorists, and they've been a key ally to the United States for a long time. And so I think it really shows a strong shift in the Democrat Party, and it raises the question of, can someone support Israel and be a Democrat anymore?
17: One final question for you. We've got just a little over a minute left. You reported recently that the Trump administration has taken action on an HHS rule regarding federal funds for hospitals that perform transitions on gender transitions on children. What did the administration do, and why is this significant?
21: So I wrote this story because there was a lot of concern this week that the administration was abandoning a rule that it put forward in December that would make it a condition to participate in Medicare for and Medicaid for hospitals to not perform child transgender procedures. And so people thought they weren't moving forward with it because it wasn't listed in the federal rule agenda. However, it was added yesterday, so I was able to report that this means the administration is moving forward with the final rule that's expected around December of this year that would make sure that hospitals cannot have federal dollars if they're going to be giving kids these irreversible hormones, surgeries, et cetera.
17: Which has been a top priority for this administration, with the president even mentioning that Thursday night in his primetime address. Elizabeth Mitchell, I want to thank you for joining us. As always, great to see you and have you on the program. All right, stay tuned, folks. Still to come, House Speaker Mike Johnson will be joining us. And coming up next, Congressman Pat Harrigan is going to be joining us. He's a member of the House Armed Services Committee, so don't go away.
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4: 924.
17: Welcome back to This Week on Capitol Hill. I'm your host, Tony Perkins. Well, this week, the United States continued striking targets in Iran as the conflict increasingly centered on control of the strategically critical Strait of Hormuz. White House Press Secretary Caroline Leavitt said the renewed strikes came in response to Iran's violation of the Memorandum of Understanding. While the administration has indicated that it remains open to negotiations with the Iranian regime, the United States broadened its target set as the week came to a close, striking bridges in southern Iran, airport facilities, and other infrastructure supporting Iran's military operation. Joining us now is North Carolina Congressman Pat Harrigan. Congressman Harrigan is a combat-decorated Army Green Beret, a graduate of West Point, and a former Special Forces commander who served two deployments in Afghanistan. He now serves on the House Armed Services Committee, including the Subcommittee on Special Operations and Intelligence, where he is directly involved in congressional oversight of America's military readiness, intelligence capabilities, and response to threats posed by nations such as Iran. Congressman Harrigan, welcome to the program. Thanks for joining us.
5: Tony, it's always great to be with you. Thank you for having me.
17: So let me start with this question. What's your assessment of the latest developments as the United States and Iran continue exchanging these attacks?
5: Well, I think it's unfortunate that we are where we are, but I do think that the president understands we basically have two resolutions here. We either need to declare victory and we need to leave, and I think that there are good reasons to consider that option, or we actually need to finish the job that we set out to achieve in Iran. And I think that that is seemingly where the administration has decided to go over the last 6 days. I think we've struck now for six straight days, kind of post the end of the ceasefire. But as you and I have discussed earlier this week, if you do want to finish the job, you have to demonstrably change the overall approach to which you're taking with Iran, because you have to put the Iranian regime in a box where they have to decide between taking care of their 92 million people who are not part of the IRGC, who simply want jobs, opportunity, a reasonable quality of life, or, with the limited resources the regime has, continue to pursue red lines that are intolerable to the United States of America. We have not yet put them in that box, but I think with the strikes over the last couple days, it seems like the administration is maybe moving towards showing the Iranian regime we are willing to put them in that box.
17: Congressman Harrigan, let me ask you this question. What are the risks long term to leave before the objectives that were stated at the outset of this conflict, if they're not accomplished? What are the risks?
5: Well, there are significant risks to both courses of action, and I think that's the unfortunate consideration that you just have to admit to at this stage of the conflict, given where it's developed, where it's been on again, off again. Time is never on our side, right? I mean, this entire conflict boils down to who owns the time. And I'll give you a hint, it's not the United States for a variety of reasons. But with respect to the specific question of what are the risks, well, the risks are certainly that we have global and geopolitical instability due to Iran's utilization of force throughout the region. That includes against commercial shipping in the Strait of Hormuz. That includes the concept of tolling for geographical areas that against maritime law are very, very clear. That's a bedrock foundation. You cannot charge tolls for geographic formations anywhere in the world. That's part of freedom of navigation. There's also I think parallels back to the 1984 withdrawal from Lebanon, where the Reagan administration effectively just said, you know what, we're being targeted and we're having all this friction and frustration because we're actually present here in the region. We just need to withdraw. But what happened in Lebanon after we withdrew? We got Hezbollah. So you've got a lot of considerations, historical considerations that you have to make here that would lead you to believe that if we leave problems unsolved, they generally come back with a vengeance and in much greater fashion. When we left Iraq, we got ISIS. When we left Afghanistan, we got the Taliban back. So I think we've got to be very clear-eyed about what the risks are here. And there are certainly risks with re-engaging too, Tony.
6: We're going to talk a little bit later with the speaker in the program about Reconciliation 3.0. Part of that is funding for the military. The military leadership saying they're running very low on funds. How long can we maintain this conflict without additional funding from Congress?
5: Well, the reality is that the administration can likely continue this operation going for quite some time, but they would have to reprogram the reconciliation dollars from the first reconciliation last July, which I can tell you right now would not make anybody happy. It's not going to make the Democrats happy because they want the war over. It's also not going to make any members of Congress happy because there's already consternation over how those funds have not been spent, right? Congress has all these parochial interests, and certainly we want to achieve president's agenda of modernizing the military. Those were supposed to be forward-looking strategic investments that should have already been made. But out of that $150 billion, only 30% of it has been spent. That leaves 70% of it. But if it gets reprogrammed from forward-looking investments in new, lower-cost, highly capable technology, and it gets reprogrammed to providing for operations in a conflict that only has 25% approval of the American people, I can tell you that's going to be very problematic for the next reconciliation that we're contemplating right now.
6: We just have a little over 2 minutes left, Congressman Harrigan. You had two options. We declare victory or objectives obtained and we leave, or we finish what we said we were going to do. That would be a break with how America has operated in the last 50 years, going all the way back to Korea, where we fought these wars of containment as opposed to outright victory.
5: Well, and I think we've always fought from a position that limited war has some sort of a basis in reality. And it doesn't. There's no historical example for this. I mean, we forget the last war that we really won. And I mean, you can say we won Desert Storm because we used shock and awe. We actually did what we were supposed to do. But the last war that the United States really won was World War II. And we often take for granted that we won World War II because we firebombed almost every major German city. Every major Japanese city, we dropped two nuclear bombs on Hiroshima and Nagasaki. But the bottom line is Germany stopped fighting because we killed 37% of their adult male population. That is really hard for people to swallow, but there's no historical evidence or precedent to say that limited conflict works. So if you're not willing to employ total war, then you shouldn't go to war, right? Because the outcomes of failed conflict, of failed foreign intervention, have been absolutely terrible for the United States of America in the last 80 years. We've got to get right on the thought philosophy of what conflict is, which is why we should avoid it at all costs. But when we decide to go, we better darn well go, Tony.
6: So, Congressman, there's two issues there. Number one, the leadership has to understand that. But then secondly, the leadership has to communicate that to the American people, because I don't think the American people understand that truth.
5: Well, and unfortunately, in this conflict, neither of those two things seem to happen, right? You had civilian decisions being made, which is, look, that's the way that our government is supposed to operate with the commander-in-chief and his network of advisors. But if they don't have that military and historical background and context in which to make those decisions, it's very easy to make decisions in a fishbowl that aren't necessarily connected to reality. And then second, this war was not communicated to Congress. It wasn't communicated to the American people. It wasn't communicated to our allies. And so, yeah, I'd say we kind of fell flat on both of those two fronts. The question is, where do we go from here? We do have options. We have had successes on the ground in this conflict. So let's actually make the decisions we need to make.
6: Congressman Harrigan, I want to thank you for joining us. Appreciate your insight and understanding. Folks, stick with us. We're back with more after this.
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25: Thanks for tuning in to This Week on Capitol Hill. I'm Tony Perkins, your host. President Trump delivered a White House address on Thursday night focused on vulnerabilities of America's election system. During the approximately 26-minute speech, the president urged Congress to pass the Save America Act as he announced the newly declassified intelligence that revealed the Chinese Communist Party sought to influence U.S. elections. Joining me now to discuss this is Dr. Robert Destro, former Assistant Secretary of State for Democracy, Human Rights, and Labor during the first Trump administration, where he had a focus on China-related issues. Dr. Destro, welcome to This Week on Capitol Hill. Thanks for joining us.
26: Well, thanks for having me. This is it's great, and it's a timely topic.
25: Well, let's talk about this. Thursday night, President Trump declassified intelligence related to Chinese efforts to influence U.S. elections. Now, without getting into classified details, what is the biggest takeaway that Americans should understand from these documents?
1: Well, the biggest takeaway is that American systems, election systems, are wide open, just like just like they always warn you on the computer. Computer security, election systems are basically PCs. You're voting on a PC. They're hackable. They're open, and they're vulnerable.
25: Is China's objective here simply to help or hurt a particular candidate, as President Trump kind of alluded to? They were after him in the 2020 election. Or do they have a broader goal to weaken America's confidence in our democratic institutions and systems?
1: Well, I'd say the easiest answer to that question is all of the above. It depends on who you talk to. They certainly, the president was right in his speech when he said they wanted to get rid of him. There's just no question about that. But I don't think they actually know enough about American politics to pick favorites. You know, but China's not the only country that does this. The president made it clear that, too, last night.
25: Now, are these newly released declassified documents best understood as evidence of a single operation, or as another reminder that the Chinese Communist Party is engaged in a more long-term campaign to weaken America's institutions and advance its own interest?
1: Well, I think they should first and foremost be looked at as evidence of what happened. We will be doing a lot of heavy digging into that material, but the fact of the matter is China does everything long term, and sometimes they're reacting to us, sometimes they're reacting to their own internal imperatives. But I will guarantee you that China's not the only one. We're going to find a lot of very interesting information in those documents, and what I'm intrigued about, and we can't get into here, is why everybody takes such great pains to deny anything's wrong when we've known for well over 10 years that these electronic voting machines are a problem.
25: So, Dr. Destro, let me ask you this question. You know, we know that China has been engaged in a long-term influence campaign. I mean, they hire former politicians to lobby for them. I mean, they have a strong presence in Washington, D.C. That's influence. The evidence that the president is declassifying suggests it's more than influence, it's interference, is it not?
1: Oh, yeah, absolutely. Influence is kind of it's one of the beginning overt ways of influencing things. But if you look at something, and I invite your audience to look it up, the software Pegasus that they can put on your phone, I mean, just spying on you is interference, you know, because then they can predict, you know, how to make those influence campaigns more effective, and they can take more active measures, which I think they're doing with respect to some of the unrest we have here in the country.
25: So this is a broad issue. It's not just elections, not just the federal government. So what are the most important steps that America should take to better protect itself, not just the federal government, but states, businesses, universities, churches, and even ordinary citizens, as we heard last night heard Thursday night from the president, that they have they've gained information on voters all across this country?
1: Well, I think that most of your listeners need to understand they're being spied on constantly, you know, and the question is, how do you protect yourself? For those who have the obligation to run elections, you know, it's the idea that you would vote on an internet-connected PC is just insane. You're just asking for trouble. And we've known that for well over 20 years. My first voting machine case was litigated back in 2005. And we were like, you know, why would you ever want to vote on a PC? Especially one that's connected to the internet. So first thing you do is fix the problem.
25: All right, Dr. Bob Destro, we're out of time, but great conversation. We're going to continue to follow this as more information becomes available to the public. Always great to see you.
1: Thanks for having me.
25: All right, folks, stick with us. On the other side of the break, House Speaker Mike Johnson joins us as we talk about what's on the agenda as Congress returns next week ahead of the August recess. So don't go away. We have more straight ahead.
12: In the War of 1812, our nation fought and won America's religious freedom. Today, that constitutional right is being assaulted once more from within.
13: Religious liberty and rights in general were under attack. We all of a sudden became the enemy.
12: In the important new documentary by Dawn's Early Light, anti-Christian bias is exposed at the highest levels of government.
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15: I'm sorry, our rights have been suspended? 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
26: Foundations of Freedom, a look at America's founding principles and the leaders who shaped our nation.
27: Most Americans think of Abraham Lincoln and they think of the Civil War or the Emancipation. But in 1862, he signed another hugely significant piece of legislation, the Homestead Act. It offered eligible Americans up to 160 acres of land, not as a prize for the powerful, but as an opportunity for ordinary families willing to live on it, work it, and build something lasting. Why did it matter? Because Lincoln understood that freedom was not merely the absence of tyranny. Rather, freedom required responsibility, labor, stewardship, and moral courage. A free people must be given room to build, but they also must be willing to cultivate what they have been given. That still matters today. Liberty without responsibility decays. Opportunity without character collapses. Lincoln's lesson is clear. A nation stays free when its people remain willing to work, build, and steward freedom under God.
25: Welcome back to This Week on Capitol Hill. I'm Tony Perkins, your host. Well, the House Budget Committee this week advanced a framework for Reconciliation 3.0, which includes scaled-back funding for defense and intelligence. The measure also includes agricultural aid and funds to improve election integrity, which the president touched on Thursday night. Now, this marks a key step for Republican leaders as they look to pass this measure, along with several other key items, before the upcoming August recess. Joining us now for our weekly conversation to discuss this and more is House Speaker Mike Johnson. He represents Louisiana's 4th Congressional District. He's on the road in Iowa. Mr. Speaker, welcome back to This Week on Capitol Hill.
0: Hey, Tony, great to be with you. Campaigning, barnstorming through the state of Iowa with our candidates out here getting ready for this midterm election. And yet we still have, as you said, back on Capitol Hill, a very aggressive agenda ahead of us next week. We're moving, pushing forward the America First agenda. Sadly, you know, as we discuss all the time, the Democrats don't want any part of this anymore. And so we got to do it on our own. And that necessitates the use of tools like reconciliation and a CR, continuing resolution, that we'll try to pass next week, because we're going to have to fund the government on our own. The Democrats don't want any part of it.
25: And there's a lot on the plate. I mean, I know you're accustomed to, you know, 23-hour days, but the fact is you've got the Reconciliation 3.0, you've got the National Defense Authorization Act, and a CR that would fund the government through the election. Those in and of themselves could take weeks. You're going to get all this done next week.
0: Well, they could, but, you know, we have done a lot of preparation work leading into this. Now, Reconciliation 3.0 has changed in its scope, and some of these changes are by necessity because of the shifting landscape in politics, the loss of Senator Lindsey Graham, who was a central figure because he was the chairman of the Budget Committee in the Senate and was effectively the quarterback on that side, the dynamics that are shifting in terms of national security and all the rest. So we have to adapt to that and move forward. But on each of those measures that you discussed, a lot of work has gone into this in the previous months leading up to this point. And desperate times call for desperate measures. The reason we have to get Reconciliation 3.0 done is because it has those three elements that you mentioned. It is the vehicle for us to deliver the Save America Act to the president's desk. It is the only way to do it, because remember, there's no way to get 60 votes for Save America in the Senate. The Democrats just simply won't go along with that, and you've only got 53 Republicans. But we're going to make it a reconciliation matter, tying it to the budget with a fiscal impact that will qualify it for that process, so we can pass it with 51 votes in the Senate and finally take care of this problem. Proof of citizenship to vote and a proof of ID when you show up to do so. Simple, important matters. The president highlighted that in his speech this week. And I think 83% of in the most recent poll of Americans understand the necessity. We got to deliver that.
25: Now, Mr. Speaker, I don't question the House's ability to get this done. You have been able to do some amazing things through prayer and hard work. But the Senate seems to be stuttering a little bit when it comes to Reconciliation 3.0. Where do they stand on the CR? And we have the Democrats in the Senate actually blocking the National Defense Authorization Act.
0: Well, I think Leader Thune and his team understand the necessity of all these things. And he's got a different calculation than I do in the House. He's got to muscle it through as I do. But we're trying to send over to him a package, as I told him last week, that is irresistible, that every Republican certainly can support. So if you pair the Save America Act provisions, which everybody supports election integrity, and you pair that with some defense spending, which we desperately need to, you know, replace stockpiles of munitions and all the rest and plan going forward, and then you add in a little bit of agriculture funding, that makes it, I believe and I hope, an irresistible package for the Senate, and I think they'll pass that and get it to the president's desk. The skepticism is that they're afraid that the aperture might be open too wide and that too many issues would be considered and the bill might collapse on its own weight. But we worked really hard to keep this as a skinny reconciliation bill by necessity, because that's what's necessary to get it passed. And I would hats off to my budget committee in the House. They did a great job this week passing the resolution, as you mentioned. Now we'll put that on the House floor next week. We'll get it done, send it over to the Senate before the August district work period begins. And then over those weeks, more work can be done to prepare it. When we finally get this done, get it to the president's desk right after we get back after August.
25: So with the Reconciliation 3.0, that is really all upon the Republicans in the Senate. They just need 51 votes to pass that. But let's talk about the CR. The CR, a little different story. The Democrats suggest that they're willing to shut the government down once again.
0: Yeah, they want to do that. They do not mind inflicting pain upon the American people, as they demonstrated multiple times over the last couple of years, just to try to score political points. I mean, it is, there is no rationale behind it. It's a dangerous gambit. We're going to pass a continuing resolution out of the House, clean, simple resolution, just to keep funding going, and through the, you know, probably mid-November at least, maybe December. We're figuring out the timetable on that. But how could they vote against that, Tony? It's just a simple continuation to make sure troops are paid and TSA and Coast Guard and everybody else to keep Americans safe and keep the government operating and running. I hope we get some Democrat votes in the House to help with that, and we send it over. I certainly hope that there's a handful of Democrats in the Senate who will go along.
6: Mr. Speaker, I think I could just play back a recording from several months ago where you asked the question, how could they vote against that? I think they've answered that previously, that it seems that they don't really care. But there's another dynamic here going into the election. This would be totally on the shoulders of the Democrats if the government is shut down.
0: Well, that's absolutely right. If they choose to vote no and shut the government down, all the Republicans are going to do the right thing. Democrats have to own that. And that'll be a very difficult cross for them to bear going into the election when people aren't getting paid and lines start stacking up at airports again. They're going to know. One party, and one party alone, is responsible for that. No political tricks, no gimmicks, a simple, clean, continuing resolution of current funding levels. They vote no, they have no excuse, and they're going to have to answer for it to the people.
6: Now, on the other side of that, coming back after the election, is the plan to then move forward with the appropriations bills that the House has worked on all this time and put them together?
0: I'm proud to tell you, we passed all 12 appropriations bills through the committee. We're moving them steadily off the floor. We're almost halfway there. The Senate has done absolutely nothing. And it's the Democrats in the Senate who completely stopped the process and informed Republicans in the Senate they don't want to do it anymore. I mean, it's so reckless. It is so irresponsible. And again, I believe there's going to be real accountability for that in the election cycle. People have to know. We have to have the government functioning. It's absurd, the games they're playing.
6: And that's the choice on the ballot between responsible and reckless. Mr. Speaker, thanks so much for joining us. Safe travels, and we'll talk to you next week.
0: Thanks, Tony. God bless.
6: House Speaker Mike Johnson on the road in Iowa. It is going to be an extremely busy week for the House next week as they try to wrap things up before the August recess. Of course, we'll be tracking that next weekend as well. All right, don't go away. A few final thoughts right after this.
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25: Welcome back to This Week on Capitol Hill. Look at the evidence. In his address to the nation on election integrity, President Donald Trump declassified compelling evidence that America's elections are vulnerable to manipulation, from non-citizens voting to foreign interference. The president argued that the evidence demands action by Congress to protect one of the most sacred rights of American citizens, the right to vote. That principle applies elsewhere. When the evidence is clear, it demands action. Compelling evidence of a different kind was presented this past week at the confirmation hearing of Attorney General nominee Todd Blanche. Evidence was presented that unborn babies are losing their lives through the abortion drug mifepristone, and increasingly the drug is being obtained through the mail by men

0: death of their unborn child. These are not isolated crimes. They expose the deadly consequences of policies making abortion drugs easier to obtain through the mail with fewer safeguards and less accountability. Now, why was this evidence presented during the Attorney General's confirmation hearing? Because the Department of Justice has the authority to reverse one of the key policies making these crimes possible. Following the Supreme Court's Dobbs decision in 2022, the Biden administration sought to undermine the decision by expanding access to chemical abortion. It relaxed the FDA's guidelines, removing the long-standing requirement for in-person dispensing and medical oversight. But another obstacle remained, the Comstock Act, an 1873 federal law prohibiting the use of the mail to send articles intended for abortion. Rather than enforce that law, the Biden Justice Department issued an opinion concluding that abortion drugs could be mailed unless the sender specifically intended an illegal abortion. In effect, the government said, presume lawful use and ask no questions. That DOJ opinion remains in effect today under the Trump administration. Unlike the FDA's guidelines, which are being challenged in court, the Justice Department can withdraw and replace that opinion without waiting for Congress or the courts. The evidence also shows that the abortion drugs are fueling an increase in abortion. Since Dobbs, abortions have increased by roughly 20% nationwide, with the abortion pill now accounting for approximately 65% of abortions. The evidence demands action. If evidence of election vulnerabilities justify action to protect the right to vote, then evidence that existing federal law is being ignored to the detriment of women, unborn children, and the laws of nearly half the states demands action as well. President Trump should direct the Department of Justice to review the Comstock Act, withdraw the Biden opinion, and enforce the law as Congress enacted it. If safeguarding the right to vote is fundamental, and it is, safeguarding the right to life is foundational. That has been This Week on Capitol Hill.
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4: Hour from Town Hall, I'm Mary Rose. The U.S. military says it has launched new airstrikes against Iran to swiftly punish the country's Revolutionary Guard for an attack in Jordan that killed two American service members, left one more missing, and four requiring hospitalization. U.S. Central Command said Saturday the strikes were designed to further degrade Iran's ability to restrict the traffic of oil tankers through the Strait of Hormuz. A member of President Trump's cabinet says he is ready to go after voter fraud.
5: Homeland Security Secretary Mark Wayne Mullen talked about election fraud.
6: If you are an illegal or you're voting illegally,